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2: But audiences are embracing the Devil Wears Prada 2 as if they'd never been away.
3: You've changed. You have. You're much more confident. Oh. Kept those eyebrows, though, didn't you?
2: The sequel appears headed for an $80 million weekend in North America, about three times the first film's opening, and it's doing even better overseas.
4: I hope that's not what you're wearing to the dinner.
3: That's all.
2: Also doing well globally, the Michael Jackson biopic Michael, which breezed past the $300 million mark earlier in the week and will pass $400 million by Sunday. Bob Mondello, NPR News.
5: In Louisville, Kentucky, late this afternoon.
6: They're off in the Kentucky Derby.
5: Golden Temple won the Kentucky Derby, making Cherie DeVoe the first woman to train the winner of the opening leg of the Triple Crown. DeVoe told an NBC News interviewer right after her horse crossed the finish line.
7: I'm glad that I could be a representative of all women everywhere that we can do anything we set our minds to.
5: Golden Tempo charged down the stretch to make history for DeVoe in the 1 1/8 mile race. Renegade was second, Longshot Ocelli third. DeVoe was just the second female trainer to win any Triple Crown race after Jenna Antonucci with Arcangelo in the 2023 Belmont. She won the Derby in her first opportunity 8 years after starting her own stable. I'm Louise Schiavone, NPR News, Washington.
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11: Are you a real know-it-all? Do you annoy your family by shouting the answers while watching Jeopardy? Do you drive people crazy when you start a sentence with, well, actually. Well, guess what? You can go fact yourself! Hey, everyone! Welcome to Go Fact Yourself, the show where we quiz the smartest people we know and find out why they love what they love. I'm Helen Hong. And now, from the Crawford at LAist in Pasadena, here's our moderator, J. Keith Van Stratton.
12: Hey, thanks, everybody. Now, Helen, a lot of people know that you are helping to raise your sister's son that you call your Sneffew. How is that going?
13: Sneffew is now 4, and I asked him to go right next door to borrow some eggs from our very nice neighbor. And so he takes the egg carton, and he's very determined, and he's very psyched. And then he comes back 5 minutes later, and I'm like, where are the eggs? And he goes, on the sidewalk. So adorable. I mean, tragic for the eggs, but...
12: Yeah. So you assigned him to do one thing, and he didn't do that one thing, it sounds like.
13: But in the cutest way possible.
12: I wish I could get away with it. I'll be honest, I'm jealous. Helen Hong, everybody! All right, today on Go Fact Yourself, two guests will compete to answer questions about facts they know, facts they may not know, and frankly, facts they should know. Plus, we'll meet actual experts on two very different topics. And finally, we'll declare one of our guests the winner of today's show. Let's get started and meet today's guest. Helen, who do we have playing tonight?
13: She is an award-winning actor known for her 10 seasons playing Honey Chandler on Bosch and Bosch Legacy. And he is an actor, comedian, writer, and recording artist who co-hosts the popular podcast Las Culturistas. It's Mimi Rogers and Matt Rogers.
12: Mimi Rogers and Matt Rogers.
14: No relation, but we're already bonding like sisters.
12: Well, thank you for being here for our Rogers-themed show. That was a happy accident. Mimi, Honey Chan.

0: Chandler on Bosch. First of all, what a show. What a role. Is it true that was only supposed to be a role for you for just a couple of those 7 to 10 seasons that you were on?
1: Yes, but fortunately, Titus and I had really good chemistry and really, really enjoyed working together.
2: Titus Welliver, the lead.
1: Titus Welliver, yeah. Harry Bosch.
3: Yeah.
1: So our relationship, which was kind of fun and antagonistic, kind of became a fan favorite. So, I stuck around.
0: You stuck around, indeed. Well, Bosch is not just incredibly popular in the U.S. It's really popular all around the world. Do you hear from fans as you travel around the world?
1: I actually get quite a bit of international fan mail.
0: Yeah.
1: From Germany, from Japan, just like everywhere.
2: You're big in Japan.
1: I'm 5'8", so yeah.
0: Yeah.
2: Now, Matt, you host Las Culturistas, amazing, with Bowen Yang, who's been your best friend for a long time. How did you two become so close?
4: We were both at NYU, and he was in the improv comedy group, and I was in the sketch comedy group, and this was 2008, 2009, so you can imagine both those groups only had one gay person each. Yeah, we've just, as friends and as business partners and comedy partners, have gone way further than we ever thought.
2: Mm-hmm.
0: Lovely. Well, we're going to chat with the two of you a little bit more later, but we did ask each of you to provide us with a few topics outside your field of work that you know and love. Mimi, for you, you said that was types of flowers, Italian cooking, and the TV show Sex and the City. Mm. Whereas Matt, you said that you know and love Mariah Carey, the TV show The Real Housewives of New York, pre-reboot, and Long Island. Or am I pronouncing that right? Long Island.
4: Long Island.
0: Oh, Long Island, much better.
4: You lean into all of it.
0: Exactly. Well, later on, we're going to ask each of you some in-depth trivia questions about one of those topics. But first, we're going to get your thoughts on something you might know nothing about. It is time to split some hairs with our What's the Difference round. We'll have one question for each of you, each worth up to 2 points. If either of you gives an incorrect or incomplete answer, the other person has a chance to steal. Your topic today, boring. First up in boring is...
4: I love that you think me and Mimi would know nothing about boring. That rocks for us. Our vibes are incredible.
0: They're great. Well, first up in boring is Mimi. Mimi, your question comes from a listener. Who is it, Helen?
2: I will let them tell you themselves because we have an in-person listener question. Listeners, if you'd like to submit a suggestion for our What's the Difference round, go to gofactyourpod.com and click on Get Involved. Hello, listener. Welcome.
0: Hello, listener.
5: Hi, I am Rebecca Kling, and I'm from Toluca Lake, California.
2: Woo-hoo!
5: My question for What's the Difference is, while both might help you make a big hole, when using machine tools, what's the difference between drilling and boring?
0: Thank you so much.
5: You're
0: Rebecca,
5: welcome.
0: Everybody.
5: Love the show. Thank you so much for having me.
0: Oh, our pleasure. Thank you. All right, Mimi, you heard Rebecca. What is the difference between drilling and boring? And just to clarify, of course, we are talking about machine tools, not, you know, going into the ground necessarily.
1: Drilling is just generally excavating out something. And I think boring is a very specific and size-oriented type of excavation. That's what I would say.
0: In fact, you just did. All right, we've got Mimi's answer. We don't know yet if she's entirely correct or not. Matt, anything you'd like to add or change?
4: So here's my take on drilling v. boring.
0: Okay, good.
4: Right?
0: Yeah.
4: So I would actually, I think this might be the opposite of what you're saying. I think to drill is to create a hole, and to bore is to create a hole opposite.
0: Yeah. Well, this segment has put us in a hole. Let's go to Helen Hong at the judges' table for the facts.
2: Here are the facts. Drilling creates a new hole where there was not one before. Boring enlarges or shapes an already existing hole.
0: That's right, Helen. You drill a hole with a drill bit and bore with a boring head. Of course, you'll want to choose a rough boring head for initial operations with tolerances of plus or minus 1/1000th of an inch, and fine boring heads for micro adjustments of 1/10000th of an inch or less. But you nice know that, right? Helen, how did our guests do?
2: Well, Matt, you definitely got 1 point for drilling.
4: Thank
2: because you.
4: You
2: said create a hole.
4: 1 point for drilling, major. Huge.
2: And then, Mimi, I think I'm going to give you half a point because you didn't quite get enlarging an already existing hole, but you did say it was size-oriented.
0: Yes, it could
2: so
0: change the shape.
2: I'm going to say half a point.
0: Half a point and 1 point. Very nice. All right, up next in boring is Matt. Matt, while you don't want to cast your pearls before either of them, when it comes to domesticated swine, what's the difference between a hog and a boar? A hog and a boar.
4: So my thing with hogs v. boars.
0: Yes, yes. And thanks for putting it in terms of legal precedent that we can all follow along.
4: A hog has no tusks, and a boar has tusks.
0: All right, we've got Matt's answer, very definitive.
4: And that's just my belief.
0: Yeah, yeah. We've got Matt's answer. We don't know yet if he's entirely correct. Mimi, anything you want to change or add?
1: Well, I do think a hog is the sort of more typical hairless pork-oriented animal.
0: The pork-oriented animal, yes. We call them POAs, yes.
1: Yeah. POAs, yes. And I think a boar, like Matt said, has tusks, but I think it also has bristles. It has a type of hair on its body.
0: A type of hair. Well, we've really butchered this segment. Let's go to Helen Hong at the judges' table for the facts.
2: Here are the facts. When it comes to domestic pigs, a hog is a large pig that is male or female and is typically raised for its meat. A boar is only a male pig and is typically raised for breeding.
0: That's right. When a boar is castrated, it is called a barrow, and typically once that happens, is not used for breeding. Helen, how did our guest do?
2: Mimi, I think I'm going to give you half a point again because you got the pork-oriented bit.
1: POA.
2: Which,
0: yes.
2: Yeah, and thank you for animal. Putting it that way.
0: Yeah. Which I believe does have to do with meat.
2: Yes, yeah. Exactly. So yes, half a point for you again.
0: Half a point for Mimi. Very nice. Well, let's get to know our guests a little bit better. Mimi Rogers, you have had memorable performances in movies like Someone to Watch Over Me, The Rapture, and Austin Powers, and recurring roles on TV shows including Two and a Half Men, The X-Files, Blue Bloods, and 10 seasons on Bosch and Bosch Legacy. Very nice.
1: Thank you. Thank you very much.
0: You've called the Bosch shows one of the best jobs of your career. Besides the longevity, what made it so great for you?
1: It was a very, very happy work environment. It's very kind of rare, Matt, wouldn't you say?
4: I would say.
1: To have a completely problem-free, where all the personalities truly mesh.
0: Yeah, that must be nice.
1: So that...
2: Wait a minute.
1: One day, J. Keith, one day.
0: In Austin Powers, you have such a fun, wonderful role in this classic comedy. You play an agent in the 1960s who turns out to be Elizabeth Hurley's mom. And I understand that you actually did that role as a favor?
1: Yes. At the time, careers ebb and flow. And I think Mike Myers was sort of in a bit of an ebb. A very good friend of mine produced the movie. She basically called and said, I'm doing this movie and I'm going to send you the script and would you please be in it? So I read it and I said, it's one of the funniest things I've ever read. Of course I'll be in it.
0: I think what's funny is you start there in the 60s and then you show up in present day, which I guess would have been the 90s. How did they age you?
1: As we made the movie, I kept talking to Jay Roach, our director, and Mike, and I kept saying, we haven't really done anything to discuss how I'm going to look as the present day mom. And they're like, don't worry about it. When it came time to do it, they had me in sort of an elegant costume and they put one gray streak in my hair. And that was it.
0: Matt Rogers, people have seen you in TV shows like I Love That For You, Overcompensating and Shrill, movies like Fire Island, and of course you co-host the podcast Las Culturistas, which earlier this year won its second Podcast of the Year award at the iHeartRadio Awards. And speaking of awards, you've got a big award show related to Las Culturistas. Tell us about that.
4: Yeah, it's called the Las Culturistas Culture Awards. Basically, Bowen and I, a few years ago on the podcast, just as a joke, just started naming random categories for a totally made-up award show, riffing on the idea of, and the nominees for Best Batman Woman are... We randomly got offered a spot at a Summer in the City concert series that Lincoln Center was having outside, and we were like, hey, why don't we do the Culture Awards? That silly thing we came up with. Now it's streaming on Peacock, and you can you can watch the Culture Awards and all the absolute nonsense that happened on that show. So we really are getting away with murder.
0: I should say.
4: I can't believe that it's all gone this way.
2: I love that you manifested it just off the cuff as a joke.
4: It's happened several times, though. Like, I made a joke years ago in 2017. I was watching an interview with Mariah Carey, and the interviewer was talking to her, and she was saying, you know, you kind of game the system with the Christmas brand, right? And so I'm thinking, I'm going to say I have a Christmas show. That's my album release. And the album did not exist. And then 6 years later in 2023, I released my album, Have You Heard of Christmas? I call myself the Prince of Christmas, like Mariah's the Queen.
2: You manifested yourself to be Mariah Carey's son.
4: Basically. And you know, she did come on our podcast, which was a true high point for not only the podcast, but also my life. And I was so nervous that I kind of couldn't stop talking. And I was like, yeah, actually, I had to have a surgery when I was little. And when I was in the MRI, they let you pick what music you listen to. And I actually picked this. And she said nothing back, by the way.
0: Wow.
4: It's my thing. Just dissociate and keep talking.
0: Yay! Matt Rogers and Mimi Rogers, everybody. Helen, what is our score heading into the break?
2: At the end of that first round, Mimi Rogers has 1 point and Matt Rogers has 1 point.
0: Oh, there it goes. But those scores are bound to change as we move on to questions about topics our guests have chosen for themselves. That's all up ahead when we come back on Go Fact Yourself.
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2: Welcome back to Go Fact Yourself with our guests, Mimi Rogers and Matt Rogers. Once again, here's J.P. Van Straten.
0: Thank you, Helen. Thank you, everybody. All right, Mimi, of your many interests, you told us that you know and love types of flowers, Italian cooking, and the TV show Sex and the City. Let's find out a little bit more about each of those. First, tell us why you know and love types of flowers.
1: I love buying tons of flowers at Trader Joe's and making arrangements all over my house. And I'm kind of, I think, a bit of a frustrated florist. I would gladly have a flower shop if the acting thing doesn't work out.
0: Well, I'm sorry it's worked out so well for so many years.
4: Those 10 seasons of Bosch are going to keep you out of the garden.
0: All right, Mimi, next you said you know and love Italian cooking.
1: I love Italian food, especially pastas. So,
2: here.
1: In the kitchen, a lot.
0: All right. And then finally, you said you know and love the TV show Sex and the City.
1: Love the show when it first came out. And then when my daughter got old enough, rewatched it with her. And I think we actually watched the series again during her first big heartbreak, because I said, Carrie has a lot here that's going to be useful for you.
0: All right. Well, to summarize, Mimi, you said you know and love types of flowers, Italian cooking, and the TV show Sex and the City. Today, we want to quiz you about types of flowers.
2: Woo!
0: Well, do you have a favorite flower?
1: Peonies are a favorite.
0: Okay.
1: As are freesia and gardenia.
0: Mm. All right. Well, just ahead, we're going to enlist the help of a bona fide expert in your topic with an expert-level question worth up to 3 points. But before that, to let you show your love, here are 5 trivia questions about your topic, each worth 1 point. If you want it, you're allowed a hint for any 2 of these 5 questions. Now, Matt, do listen closely, because if Mimi answers incorrectly, you could steal. By the way, Matt, how much do you know about types of flowers?
10: Yeah, yeah.
1: Such a man.
0: Yeah, yeah, yeah. I know, you like more sports and beer and stuff like that, yeah.
10: I'm a guy's guy, dude.
0: All right, here's question number 1. Some types of flowers are strongly associated with certain countries. Take the Edelweiss, which not only appeared on the shilling of a particular country, not only is this country's official flower, but also was sung about as a form of patriotism to this country in the song Edelweiss in The Sound of Music. What country, home of Vienna and Salzburg, is it?
1: Austria.
0: Helen?
5: That is correct.
0: Yes, it is. Fun fact, in addition to still being depicted on European coins, Edelweiss is also the name of a cryptocurrency. The creators took the name because the Edelweiss flower blooms for up to 10 years. So if you buy Edelweiss crypto, make sure to sell it before it wilts. Here is question number 2. If you like Italian cooking, and I think you do, you'll want to use plenty of fiore di zucca, the flower of what vegetable, also known as a courgette?
1: That would be a zucchini.
0: Ellen.
5: That is correct.
0: That is correct. We're doing all of our very broad accents tonight. Fun fact, each zucchini plant produces both male and female flowers in separate structures on the same plant. A plant that has both male and female reproductive organs like that is known as monoecious and also convenient. You are 2 for 2. Here is question number 3. There are many types of tulips in many types of colors, but according to the Amsterdam Tulip Museum, what very basic color is it impossible for a tulip to be a true shade of?
1: I believe it would be blue.
0: Helen?
5: That is correct.
0: That is correct. 3 for 3. Fun fact, the tulip's genetic makeup lacks the pigment required to produce a true blue flower. Most tulips advertised as blue are actually lavender, violet, purplish blue, or artificially dyed, unlike blue suede shoes, which of course come from blue cows. I loved that joke and I knew it wasn't going to go well. It was just for me. You're 3 for 3. Here's question 4. You do have your hints available. There are hundreds of thousands of types of flowers, many with unusual and some suggestive names. But which one of the following naughty names is not a real type of flower? Is it the passion flower, the night confession flower, the naked man orchid, the giant potato creeper, or the kiss me over the garden gate?
1: I would like a hint.
0: Are you narrowing it down to any? Are there any ones that you're suspicious of?
1: The naked man orchid, I'm thinking, might be.
0: Might be.
2: Might
0: it.
2: Not be. Yeah.
1: Might not be.
0: Let's get that first hint, Ellen.
2: The naked man orchid is a real type of flower.
1: Wow. The night confession flower.
0: Ellen?
2: That is correct.
0: You got it.
2: Wow.
0: Wow.
2: Wow.
4: That was a nail biter.
1: That was tough. That was tough. Those are not flowers I'm real familiar with.
0: No. Fun fact, more flowers are naughtier than you might realize. The word orchid comes from the ancient Greek word orchis, which literally means testicle, which is why it's always best to get your orchids in pairs. All right.
1: Who knew the flower subject was going to be so dirty?
0: Yeah. You have a chance to go 5 for 5, Mimi, if you can get this question correct. Some types of flowers are often mistaken for each other, like pansies and violets. But experienced flower lovers know that one way to distinguish them is by looking at the orientation of their petals, because pansies usually appear to have 4 petals up and 1 petal down, but violets typically have their 5 petals in what configuration?
1: All right, hint.
0: Helen, how about that second hint?
2: It's a little bottom heavy.
1: All right, so if the pansies are 4 up and 1 down, the mm-hmm. violet has most of their petals facing downward. Do right. I need to tell you looking, how many?
0: We do, yes. But there are only 5.
1: There's only 5.
0: Yes, it's a
2: and
0: little
2: it's
0: bottom heavy.
2: A little bottom heavy.
4: Okay, well, that's been quite enough hints.
1: But I am going to say 3 down and 2 up.
0: Helen?
2: That is correct.
0: Mimi Rogers is 5 for 5. Fun fact, pansies and violets typically are very easy to tell apart because pansies are bigger and look like a monkey face. But we'd rather count the petals. All right. Mimi, you obviously did very well in that quiz, but now here is your expert level question that requires multiple answers. It is time for your cluster fact.
2: I love it so much.
0: We will be bringing on an expert to discuss your response. Mimi, here in Southern California, you can see tens of thousands of types of flowers in 16 themed gardens at the world-renowned Botanical Gardens at the Huntington. And three types of flowers there are of particular renown. For up to 3 points, first, which garden at the Huntington is dedicated to a type of flower that you can see millions of every New Year's Day on the streets of Pasadena? Next, which flowering plant found in multiple gardens at the Huntington is the only kind on which monarch butterflies will lay their eggs? And what is the common name of the rarely blooming giant flower at the Huntington that attracts throngs of people even though it smells terrible?
1: So roses is number one.
0: The second is, which is that flower, the flowering plant that monarch butterflies rely on because it's the only one on which they will lay their eggs?
1: So it's a flowering plant. It's the only one they'll lay their eggs on. Lavender?
0: Lavender.
1: And number three is the corpse flower.
0: Okay.
1: Which can get really big and weigh up to 15 pounds, and it literally smells like a rotting corpse. Such a weird idea.
0: All right. Helen is taking note of those answers. We have an expert on hand who can tell us for sure. Helen, who do we have tonight?
2: Joining us tonight is the director of the Huntington Botanical Gardens.
10: Oh, my God.
2: It's Dr. Nicole Cavender.
0: Hello, Dr. Cavender. Nicole giving a nice hug to both of our guests.
10: I love that you're wearing a flower shirt.
2: Yes.
0: Well, welcome, Dr. Cavender. And by the way, what I love about our audience, audible gasps for the director of the Botanical Garden. At the Huntington. Yeah. Love to hear it.
2: We know our audience.
0: Yeah. You are, in fact, the Talene Jorgensen Director of the Botanical Gardens, and you are the first woman to hold that position.
10: Yeah.
0: Congratulations. For our listeners who aren't as familiar, what makes the Huntington Botanical Garden so world-renowned?
5: We take care of an astonishing 27,000 different named plants.
1: Wow.
0: And your work isn't just in the gardens, but in labs too. Tell us what happens in those labs.
5: Well, we do something called cryopreservation. We actually take little meristems from plants and we freeze it. It's like Star Wars. So we take living cells of plants and we freeze it in liquid nitrogen.
1: Wow.
0: That's incredible. Yeah.
11: When you say it's like Star Wars, you mean like Han Solo and Leia, where
5: exactly.
11: You tell them you love them before they go under?
5: I mean, very, very close.
11: Yeah. Yeah.
0: Well, you are their only hope. Now, I love going to the Huntington, but one of the things I don't like is when I go to look at a plant in the garden and there's a sign that says, "This plant was stolen." How do we feel about that, audience?
5: Well, I'm glad you brought it up because we're just about to launch a international campaign against poaching of wild plants because it is an incredible crime, and if there's a black market of poaching plants, especially in places like South Africa and these other countries where these especially succulent plants. And we want people to buy plants from reputable sources.
0: Right.
5: Online is a really bad place to get plants. Make sure you know where they come from. We have lots of plants, love plants, but make sure they're not coming from the wild.
2: I had no idea this was an issue. This is like elephant tusks.
5: It really is.
2: But with flowers.
1: But guess what? Isn't this a big issue with orchids, poaching of
5: yes,
1: wild
5: indeed.
1: Orchids?
5: Yes, indeed. Would you like to join our campaign?
2: Yeah.
0: Yay! All right, well, let's get to the reason we brought you here. As far as our game is concerned, you heard the questions we asked of Mimi. First, we wanted to know which garden at the Huntington is dedicated to a type of flower that you can see millions of every New Year's Day on the streets of Pasadena. Helen, what did Mimi say?
2: Mimi said roses.
0: And Dr. Cavender?
5: That is correct.
0: That is correct for the point, yes. In fact, I believe you have over 1,200 varieties of roses.
5: We have 1,200 varieties of roses. Roses is the national flower of the United States.
2: And what?
5: Yes. And, yes, it, you know, it began cultivation 5,000 years ago in China and the Middle East.
0: And so, still going strong here at the Huntington.
5: Still going strong at the Huntington.
0: Wonderful. Next, we wanted to know which flowering plant that is found in multiple gardens at the Huntington is the only kind on which monarch butterflies will lay their eggs. Helen, what did Mimi say?
2: Mimi said lavender.
0: And?
5: The answer is milkweeds.
0: Milkweed.
5: Milkweed. milkweeds. There's
12: that's a flower?
5: Yeah, milkweed. It's a beautiful flower. You would recognize it. I know you would, and I'm going to show you.
12: When I hear milkweed, I think what's in the field that we have to pull up, that the stem is all milky when you
5: Well, that is, you know, they can be kind of weedy.
12: Mm-hmm. Oh, so that is it.
5: That's it. Okay. See, I knew you knew it. And oh, you, wow. It's a toxic plant, but to the monarch butterfly, they can't survive without it. And it supports the entire system of the migration between Mexico and Canada. And there's 70 species in the U.S. all across the nation. We should all be planting milkweeds because it's going to help the butterflies.
0: Yay, let's help the butterfly. And then finally, we wanted to know, what is the common name for the rarely blooming giant flower at the Huntington that attracts throngs of people, even though it smells like death? Helen, what did Mimi say?
2: Mimi said the corpse flower.
0: And Dr. Cavender?
5: That is absolutely correct.
0: All right, another point for Mimi. Very nice. Now, for those who have not had the pleasure of smelling a corpse flower, how do you describe what the odor is?
5: It's putrid.
0: Mm-hmm.
5: And, you know, it's pollinated by, you know, flies and carrion beetles, and we're fascinated by it. We have people lined up, and we have a corpse flower brewing right now.
0: Yeah. It's in bloom?
5: It's brewing.
2: Oh.
5: It's
2: brewing.
5: Coming. You know, we think it's coming, and you see, it's a long story, but you can't tell it's blooming until, like, a certain stage of its reproduction and growth. But we know it's coming, and then we'll be putting it on display in the Rose Hills Conservatory for Botanical Science. As soon as it's out, we'll make an announcement, and you can come and smell it.
0: Come and smell the flower that smells like death. All right.
2: Mimi, do you have anything you would like to ask or say to Dr. Flower while she's here?
12: Yes. The $3 million rose. It's the new variety of rose. It's kind of a peach and a coral. It was the highest selling price of a rose ever.
5: That's amazing. I don't know about that, but you know, I know somebody who would, because we have some of the best curators in the world, and Tom Carruth, our curator of roses, I bet could speak about an hour about that.
0: Yeah.
5: Okay.
0: But if you find it at the Huntington, please don't steal it.
5: Yeah.
0: I think that's the lesson
12: because
0: we all
12: it
0: got.
12: It is a very, very expensive
5: Do you
12: rose.
5: Have it?
12: No.
0: I've got the $1.50 rose. I don't know if that's anything. Well, it's been so wonderful that you joined us, Dr. Cavender. If people want to find out more about you or the Huntington, where can they do that?
5: Huntington.org. We have lots to do, including movie nights. So come on out.
0: Come on out to the Huntington and see the work of Dr. Nicole Cavender. Helen, what is our score at the end of that round?
2: At the end of that round, Mimi Rogers has 8 points and Matt Rogers has 1 point with a round of questions for Matt coming up.
0: That's right. We're going to talk with Matt about a topic he knows about. Plus later, Mimi and Matt will go head-to-head in our Fast Facts round, all to find a winner on Go Fact Yourself.
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2: 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Once again, here's J.K. Van Stratton.
0: Thank you so much, Helen. All right, Matt, of your many interests, you told us that you know and love Mariah Carey, the TV show Real Housewives of New York, pre-reboot, and Long Island.
11: There's like a lot going on there, but there really is. There's a common thread, which is New York.
0: Interesting. Well, let's find out a little bit more about each of those. First, tell us why you know and love Mariah Carey.
11: She's the greatest. I mean, as you know, like also, you know, the energy. It kind of gives, I'm going to be horizontal until I needn't be. And I hope on whatever shades she is right now, if she's listening to this, I would just want to say I love you, Mariah.
0: We all do. All right. Next, tell us why you know and love the TV show The Real Housewives of New York pre-reboot.
11: To be honest with you, this is real. I really do think it's helped me with conflict resolution with my friends because it's made me more direct. Yeah. It's not always modeled the best behavior.
0: Sure.
11: But it does model behavior that get things done.
0: All right. And finally, Matt, tell us why you know and love Long Island.
11: Well, I'm from there. The thing about Long Island is it forces you to know about it because it's screaming at you. The people are very loud.

0: They're very passionate. They think they know it all. And, you know, two of those things are true.
1: All right, well, to summarize, Matt, you said you know and love Mariah Carey, the TV show The Real Housewives of New York, pre-reboot, and Long Island. Today we want to quiz you about Long Island.
0: Okay! I have to say, there's a lot to quiz about.
1: There is. It is, in fact, a very long island.
0: It's not an island in, like, a community sense. It's an island in a... is surrounded by water sets.
1: Yeah, I guess so. What are your favorite places on Long Island?
0: Oh, Bagel Boss. You know the one.
2: That one?
0: Yeah, that one. Mm-hmm. Yeah.
1: I believe Bagel Boss is the home of the Flagel.
0: It is the flat bagel.
1: I did some research.
0: Yeah, you did. I did. You know about Flagels. But then there's another gull you have to think of, which is the seagulls.
2: Well, the Long Island seagulls are a different...
0: They are a different
2: breed. They hit different, literally.
0: Well, it's because they're drunk and they think they know everything.
1: And they're loud, yeah. All right, well, just ahead, we're going to enlist the help of a bona fide expert in your topic, Matt, with our question worth up to 3 points. But before that, to let you show your love even more, here are 5 trivia questions about your topic, each worth 1 point. If you want it, you're allowed to hint for any 2 of these 5 questions. Mm-hmm. Now, Mimi, do listen closely, because if Matt answers incorrectly, you could steal. By the way, Mimi, how much do you know about Long Island?
3: The Hamptons?
0: That's part of it.
1: That is part of it. All right.
3: That's about it.
1: Yeah. All right. Well, we'll see if that comes up. Here is question number 1. Matt, although geographically Brooklyn and Queens are on Long Island, culturally, Long Island is not considered part of New York City. In fact, the city's subway does not go directly to Long Island. But fortunately, you can still get there from places like Manhattan's Penn Station on a railroad. What is the name of this railroad that serves Long Island?
0: Well, that would be the Long Island Railroad, sir.
1: Ellen?
2: Shockingly, that is correct.
1: That is correct, yes.
0: And it's where you see the finest Long Island behavior as well.
1: Yes, you can get a lot there. And thank you for answering it as if we were in a 1940s musical. Well, that's the Long Island Railroad, sir.
0: You got it.
1: Yeah. Say, mister.
0: O-B.
1: Yeah. Does this go to Massapequa? Fun fact, the Long Island Railroad carries more commuters than any other railroad in the country and is one of the oldest, founded in 1834. It is also known as the LIRR. No, I'm sorry, the LIRR. All right, here's question number 2. Long Island is, of course, an island, but it's also surrounded by and connected to many other smaller islands. Mm-hmm. Which one of these islands is known for being only 1 mile wide, car-free, and a haven for LGBTQ+ people?
0: Oh, well, this would be, and it's a great plug for a film I starred in on Hulu, this would be Fire Island.
1: Ellen?
2: That is correct!
1: That is correct! And the audience groans at how easy that was.
0: And Mimi told me she knew that. Okay,
1: you do as well. All right.
3: I knew that one.
1: Fun fact, according to the National Park Service, we don't know how Fire Island got its name. Some say it's because pirates would set fire to lure vessels to shore. Others say it was a spelling mistake from a map that said 5 islands. I, of course, maintain it was named after the movie Fire Island, starring Matt Rogers on Hulu right now.
0: Oh, my golly. I'm really in the 50s now.
1: We're also sponsored by cigarettes. You're 2 for 2. Here's question number 3. One of the more famous parts of Long Island to visit are the Hamptons.
0: Yeah. Oh, Mimi.
1: Which consist of several towns, villages, and hamlets. But which one of the following is not one of them?
0: Okay.
1: Is it Hampton, Northampton, Southampton, Westhampton, or Easthampton?
0: Hampton is not one of the Hamptons.
1: Helen?
2: That is so correct.
1: That is correct! 3 for 3. Fun fact, there is a Hampton, New York, but it is about 300 miles from the Hamptons on the border of Vermont. By the way, East Hampton is 2 words. North, south, and west are all 1 word, as in Northampton.
0: Yes, Northampton, Southampton, east, and then you better wait, Hampton.
1: Thank you so much for demonstrating it much better than I. You're 3 for 3. Here's question 4. You do still have your hints available.
0: All righty.
1: Matt, if you like theme parks, and I think you do.
0: I do.
1: Yeah. You'll know about Long Island's Adventureland and Splish Splash. But the family that once owned them also had a family food fun park in Medford that was named after what cartoon character?
0: I'm going to use my hint. I have a strong instinct, but because I have to, I might as well use two.
1: Might as well. Helen, how about that first hint?
4: Hey, Rocky, watch me pull a rabbit out of my hat.
1: Again?
0: Okay, my instinct was wrong. Because what y'all just did was some Bullwinkle stuff.
1: Helen?
2: That is correct.
1: That is correct.
0: I was going to say Bugs Bunny, and I'm happy I did it.
1: Yeah, I'm happy our voices were slightly distinct from Bugs Bunny that you could get that. Fun fact, Adventureland and Splish Splash are still popular theme parks. In 1999, Bullwinkle's was sold. The new company named it Boomers, and it's been closed and vacant since 2019. And as an abandoned theme park, it is likely the home of a villain on Scooby-Doo. All right, Matt, you have a chance to go 5 for 5 if you can get this one correct.
0: Wowie.
1: You do still have a hint available.
0: Okay.
1: Matt, if you like Mariah Carey, and I think you do, you'll know that she's one of over 120 people inducted into the Long Island Music Hall of Fame mm-hmm. because she is from Long Island and attended what high school?
0: Oh, wow.
2: Deep cut. Deep cut.
0: I really should know this. This is not my answer, but I have a really strong instinct that it's like Harbor Fields, but I'm going to use my hint.
1: Helen, how about that second hint?
2: The first part of the name sounds like a place where boats can anchor. The second part is a patch of land where corn grows.
0: This is one of the greatest nights of my life.
1: We love to hear it.
0: Because yep. it's Harbor Fields High School.
1: Helen,
2: that is correct.
1: That is correct. Matt Rogers is also 5 for 5.
0: That's what I'm talking about.
1: Yes, yes it is.
2: You didn't even break a sweat.
1: All right, Matt, you obviously did very well in that, but now here is your expert level question that requires multiple answers. It is time for your cluster fact.
0: Ooh.
2: Ooh. I love it every time.
1: Yep. We'll be bringing on an expert to discuss your response.
0: Okay.
1: Matt, Long Island has had various notable figures represent its people in Congress. For up to 3 points, not counting Brooklyn or Queens, how many members of the U.S. House of Representatives represent Long Island? In other words, how many congressional districts of New York are represented Long Island
0: yes.
1: in Congress? Next, what former U.S. representative of Long Island was sentenced in April of 2025 to 87 months in prison for wire fraud and aggregated identity theft? And which Long Island county is currently represented by Congresswoman Laura Gillen?
0: First, I want to say if George Santos is on the phone, I'm setting this place on fire.
1: Okay.
0: I do believe that he is the answer to part B of the question.
1: Okay.
0: In terms of part A, it's a lot bigger than people realize. There are two counties, but I'm not necessarily sure how you break up the counties. So I'm going to make an educated guess and say 4.
1: Okay.
0: And Laura Gillen. Let's say Suffolk County.
1: All right. Well, Helen is taking note of those answers. We have an expert on hand who can tell us for sure. Helen, who do we have tonight?
2: Joining us tonight from Rockville Center, New York, is the representative for New York's 4th District on Long Island. It's United States Congresswoman Laura Gillen.
0: Oh, my God.
1: Laura Gillen.
5: Hello, Helen and Jakey. I'm so proud to be on Go Fact Yourself.
1: Wow. Well, it's so wonderful that you joined us. For those who aren't familiar, tell us a little bit about your history with Long Island.
5: Well, I grew up here. I lived in Manhattan for a while, and then I had a couple of kids, and so I moved back so my mother could help babysit while I went to work, and I now represent the 4th Congressional District.
1: You were actually very proud of Long Island. Tell us what you love about the place.
5: I love the beaches. I was at the beach today. In my town, the town of Hempstead, we have Lido West, which is one of the best surf beaches, sorry, California, in the world. We do have really nice people, Matt. We do have some really nice, not just loud, drunk people.
0: Excuse me. They have the biggest hearts in the world, that is for sure.
1: All right, we can agree on that. Well, you are currently serving your first term as a U.S. representative. What a time to start a career in Washington, huh? Yeah.
2: Buckle up.
1: What's it been like for you?
5: You know what? I'm glad to be there. I flipped a seat from red to blue.
2: Yes.
5: I like to say it's one more vote for the normal.
1: Yeah.
5: You know, I've made some good friends, and I'm just pushing hard to make sure that we push back against some of the really bad things that are happening, like cutting funding for not only PBS, but public radio, science, education. You know, looking forward to hopefully flipping the House and being the majority in 2026.
2: Let's yeah.
0: Thank you so much.
2: Manifesting. We are manifesting.
1: Well, you are currently in the minority party in Congress. So how do you get things done?
5: I try to join committees that are not like less hyper partisan. They're not the sexiest committees, transportation and infrastructure, but everybody needs clean water, good roads, bridges, oh, yeah, things like that. I'm also on science, space, and technology. So that's one of the places where people do acknowledge that science does exist. So try to find some common ground there to get small things done while we fight about the big things.
1: Right. Well, of course, you are representing over 700,000 people. Oftentimes as voters, we hear people say, well, contact your representative in Congress. What is the best and most effective way to do that?
5: You can call either the Washington office or the district office. My district is pretty compact, so we just have one district office. Other members represent districts that are very geographically wide and far, and so they might have multiple district offices. But either way, you should be able to get your representative if you need help with a passport or some other like local tax issue, that's better to call the district office. If you want to weigh in or be heard on legislation or come into Washington, it's better to call the DC office.
2: What's the craziest call you've received?
1: I don't know if they go up to your level. The staff might be filtering those out for you.
5: They definitely are.
2: God bless your staff.
1: Yeah. Well, let's get to the reason we brought you here as far as our game is concerned. You heard the question we asked of Matt. First, we wanted to know how many members of the U.S. House of Representatives represent Long Island. Helen, what did Matt say?
2: Matt said 4.
1: And Congresswoman?
5: That is correct.
1: That is correct.
0: Oh, wow.
1: And
0: oh,
1: she
0: very
1: is,
0: happy.
1: She is the 4th.
0: Yes.
1: Just in under the wire.
5: 2 in Suffolk and 2 in Nassau.
0: There we go.
1: There you go. All right, that's a point for Matt. Next, we want to know what former U.S. representative of Long Island was sentenced in April of 2025 to all those months in prison for all of those crimes. Helen, what did Matt say?
2: Matt said George Santos.
1: And Congresswoman?
5: That is correct.
1: That is correct. And hopefully this will be the last time you have to answer any questions about him. And then finally, we wanted to know which Long Island County is currently represented by the great Congresswoman Laura Gillen. Helen, what did Matt say?
2: Matt said Suffolk County.
1: And Congresswoman?
5: I am New York's 4th congressional district in Nassau County.
1: Nassau County.
0: Well, I wish you were in Suffolk County.
5: Well, you can come visit us in Nassau anytime, and we do have Bagel Boss.
0: Let's go! Okay, Flagel's on me.
1: Yay!
2: Matt, while we have the Congresswoman here, is there anything you want to ask or say to her?
0: Actually, yes. I don't think I've ever spoken to a congressperson ever in my life, and I think that, like everybody, I'm watching, you know, how polarized the government is. And I guess what I've always wondered is, you know, the more extreme members of the other party, do you feel like there is an open channel of communication between you and them, or is it as polarized in terms of communication and in terms of exchange of ideas as we might be thinking at home?
1: What a question.
5: It's not as polarized as it seems on TV. I have colleagues on the other side of the aisle, even though we don't vote together. You know, I reach out, I try to build relationships with them. So hopefully we can get to a more collegial time where we're less divided and we can actually do what we're supposed to do, which is get things done for the American people. It's actually quite frustrating that it's become quite tribal on the floor. We've seen that with the budget bill that just passed. I've been a little bit frustrated where I've been trying to put in amendments to bills and they're not controversial at all, and they just won't accept any amendments from Democrats.
1: Wow.
5: And I wasn't there when the Democrats were in the majority, so I can't say that we didn't do the same thing. I would hope that we didn't, but I certainly think when we're in the majority, we shouldn't behave that way. Because again, it's not constructive for what our ultimate goal is, which is to make things better for all of you.
0: Thank you for
2: that.
1: Thank you for that wonderful answer. It's been such an honor to speak with you tonight. If people want to find out more about you and what's going on in your district, where can they do that?
5: My website is lauragillen.com, and also lauragillen@house.gov is my official website. And you can find numbers where to reach my office. And if you come to D.C., come to Cannon 428 and visit, pay a call.
1: Let's all go visit Laura Gillen. Thank you for joining us.
0: Thank you.
1: Helen, what are our scores? We head into the final round.
2: Oh, Jay Keith, it's a tie right now. Mimi Rogers has 8 points, and Matt Rogers also has 8 points.
1: All right, it's very, very close, and a lovely embrace from both of them. Yes.
0: Oh, I don't want one of us to win. Just kidding.
1: All right. Well, now it is time for a final round we call Fast Facts. I'll read 10 statements, and each contestant will answer with true or false. I'll start with Mimi and then alternate. Each correct answer is worth 1 point. Here we begin. Mimi, your last name is Rogers.
3: True.
2: Correct.
1: We're on our way. Matt, your last name is Rogers.
0: True.
2: Correct.
1: 2 points. Mimi, a person with the last name Rogers won an Oscar for acting.
3: True.
2: That is correct.
1: Yes, Ginger Rogers for the movie Kitty Foyle. Matt, a person with the last name Rogers won an Emmy for acting.
0: I'm going to say false.
2: That is correct.
1: Yes. Although Mimi Rogers was nominated for producing The Devil's Arithmetic.
0: Well, she should have won.
1: Mimi.
6: You're right.
1: Correct. Mimi, a person with the last name Rogers, won a Tony for acting.
6: True. Correct?
1: Yes, Paul Rogers for The Homecoming. Matt, a person with the last name Rogers, won a Grammy for Best Country Vocal Performance.
0: True.
6: Correct.
1: Mimi, that person was named Kenny Rogers.
6: True. Correct.
1: Yes, for The Gambler. Matt, a person with the last name Rogers, won the 1996 World Series.
0: True.
6: Correct.
1: Mimi, that person was named Kenny Rogers.
6: True. Correct.
1: Yes. With the Yankees. By the way, the only Rogers to win a World Series. Matt, a person with the last name Rogers won the 2000 Australian Sports Medal.
0: The 2000 Australian Sports Medal?
1: Mm-hmm.
0: True.
6: Correct.
0: Yes.
1: And finally, Mimi, that person was named Kenny Rogers.
3: Oh, my God. True.
6: Incorrect.
1: No, I'm sorry. That person was named Matt Rogers.
0: No.
1: But his friends called him Mimi. Let's give a nice round of applause to Matt Rogers and Mimi Rogers as Helen tabulates the final score. We're not going to count that last one.
3: No.
1: Helen, are you ready to announce the final score?
2: Jake, it's still a tie.
1: Oh, my goodness.
2: Both Mimi and Matt have 13 points.
1: Oh, I've never seen so much love on stage, but it has to end here with our tiebreaker. I will ask a question. The answer is a number. Whoever gets closer to the correct number wins. Your question is this. As of 2023, what is the median income of a resident of Pasadena, California? All right, think about it. And one, two, three.
0: $70,000.
1: I heard $100,000 from Matt. I heard $70,000 from Mimi. The actual answer, $63,513. That means Mimi Rogers, you are the facting champion. On Go Fact Yourself. What will you do with your championship?
6: I'm going to take this win and go over to Las Culturistas.
1: Oh, how lovely. Well, we are going to wrap up by giving everyone here on the panel a chance to promote anything of theirs they might like. Mimi Rogers, where can people find you and what you're up to?
6: You can find me on episode 10 of the first season of Ballard, the Bosch spinoff. And then this movie, Adult Children, it's a wonderful film.
1: It's a wonderful film from a wonderful actor and person, Mimi Rogers, a wonderful guest. Matt Rogers, what about yourself?
0: Well, first and foremost, you can absolutely stream the Las Culturistas Culture Awards on Peacock right now, as well as the podcast Las Culturistas comes out every Wednesday. It's me and Bowen Yang. I'll say for, I think, 19th time, you can stream Fire Island on Hulu. And I was also on a really fun show this year called No Good Deed with Lisa Kudrow and Ray Romano on Netflix, and it's a great watch. It goes down real easy because it's funny, it's heartwarming, and it's a special show.
1: And by our friend Liz Feldman, I believe,
0: absolutely
1: did that show.
0: The
1: wonderful.
0: Best.
1: It's been so wonderful to have you both, Matt Rogers and Mimi Rogers. And ladies and gentlemen, you also are so lucky because my hosting partner is Helen Hong. Helen?
2: You can follow me on all the social medias at Funny Helen Hong. Because there's somebody out there named Helen Hong who has all my handles, and she is so not funny.
1: But this one is. She's funny. She's Helen. She's our Funny Helen Hong. And me, you can find me on the socials at jkeith.net, all spelled out. 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
2: 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Special thanks thanks to Chris Schmidt at Paradigm Talent, Leah Chang, Becca Kiefer, and Courtney Borg at The Lead Company, Grace Locker, Keisha Rains, and Lauren Kling at The Huntington, and Jaden Jules and Ellie Landau at the office of Representative Laura Gillen. 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

0: 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I've been Helen Hong!
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7: 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I'm Bill Curtis.
8: And I'm Peter Sagal. It was very nice to have some royal visitors come by to help America celebrate our 250th birthday, but it was also a little awkward, like your ex coming to your anniversary party. We'll ask who stopped by to check on us, plus San Diego's legendary anchorman Ron Burgundy himself stops by to give his tips on staying classy, while our legendary anchorman Bill Curtis shows off his luxury dressing room.
7: It was designed so you don't ever have to leave if you don't want to.
8: We'll ask what really has all the comforts of home on our quiz coming up right after this hour's news.
9: Live from NPR News in Washington, I'm Louise Schiavone. President Trump says he is reviewing Iran's latest proposal to end the war in Iran. The president was boarding Air Force One in Florida when he told reporters on the runway he planned to review the proposal on his flight, but he was not optimistic. As for congressional calls for Trump to seek authorization from Capitol Hill,
10: the Democrats in Congress that pushed this, and probably a couple of Republicans, they're hurting our negotiating ability, which is infinite right now, and they shouldn't be doing it.
9: On the subject of a U.S. troop drawdown in Germany, the president told reporters that will not be the end of it.
10: We're going to cut way down, and we're cutting a lot further than 5,000.
9: The current planned drawdown is 14% of U.S. forces stationed in Germany. China is instructing its citizens not to comply with new U.S. sanctions on Chinese oil refiners after the U.S. said the five oil refiners were buying Iranian oil. NPR's Emily Fang reports.
11: China's Commerce Ministry said for the sake of national security, the U.S. sanctions would not be enforced. Before the war, most of Iran's oil ended up at small private refineries in China, ferried there by a so-called shadow fleet of ships, which the U.S. has also begun sanctioning. And that oil trade, the U.S. says, provided Iran's regime with much-needed cash. U.S. sanctions means those oil refineries in China will not be able to use the U.S. dollar to do business or buy international insurance or dock at Western ports. But China settles most of its purchases with Iran in Chinese renminbi. And today's announcement that it will not recognize these American sanctions is a clear signal to ships carrying Iranian oil that the Chinese refiners would still be happy to receive their cargo. Emily Fang, NPR News.
9: Historic figures of the nation's civil rights movement are speaking out about the Supreme Court's decision this week that could allow states to redraw congressional maps in ways that reduce minority representation. Those rights leaders are distressed by the court's ruling on the Voting Rights Act. Olivia McMurray reports from member station WBHM in Birmingham, Alabama.
12: This month is the anniversary of the 1963 Children's Crusade, when public officials attacked marching children with police dogs and high-pressure fire hoses, drawing national outrage. Paulette Roby was 13 years old when police arrested her and took her to a military barracks, where she was imprisoned. She says the Supreme Court's decision was jarring.
13: We're going back. It's like we made three steps forward and then we're taking four steps back.
12: Alabama's governor has called a special legislative session for Monday. She says it will focus on developing a contingency plan in case the Supreme Court lifts an injunction.

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1: Puberty can be one of life's most awkward phases. 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I'm Molly Bloom, and I'll be hosting a new live event on this very topic with some guest experts to answer your questions. It's Thursday, May 14th at the Crawford in Pasadena. 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
2: Propel the song to the top of the charts in its first week. She gave a surprise performance of the song at Coachella and released Drop Dead in six different forms, including several remixes. All of those count toward a single spot on the chart. Stephen Thompson, NPR News.
3: At Churchill Downs today, 23-1 favorite Golden Tempo has won the 152nd running of the Kentucky Derby. Giselle Roden has the story.
4: Golden Tempo was nearly at the back of the pack for the entire race, which started off on a rough start with a scratch very early in the beginning from Great White, but that didn't matter for jockey Jose Ortiz. But along the final turn, Golden Tempo picked up speed and is now the 152nd Kentucky Derby champion. Golden Tempo's trainer, Cherie DeVoe, is the first female trainer ever to win the Kentucky Derby. For NPR News, I'm Giselle Roden in Louisville.
3: I'm Louise Schiavone, NPR News, Washington.
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7: 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I am the anchor man, the anchor myth, the anchor legend, Bill Curtis. Here is your host at the San Diego Civic Theater in San Diego, California, Pierce Sagal.
8: Thank you, Bill. Thank you, everybody. Thank you, San Diego. We have a great show for you today because later on we're going to be talking to a true icon, the man who not only made San Diego great, he kept it classy. That's right. Later on, we're going to be joined by the anchor man himself, Ron Burgundy. But right now, it's your chance to join our Action News team. Give us a call. The number is 1-888-WAIT-WAIT. That's 1-888-924-8924. Let's welcome our first listener contestant. Hi, you're on Wait, Wait, Don't Tell Me.
9: Hi, this is Ben Johnson from Torrance, California.
8: Hey, Ben in Torrance, up the coast in the LA area. What do you do there?
9: I am a municipal planner.
8: A municipal planner. You plan out municipalities.
9: I know, it's very exciting work.
8: Yeah, yeah. Well, Ben, let me introduce you to our panel this week. First up, a Peabody and an Emmy Award-winning journalist and comedian. It's Alzo Slade.
10: What's up, Ben? How you doing, buddy?
9: Doing well, yourself?
10: So far, so good.
8: Next, you've seen him and heard him in The Good Place, Loki, Star Trek, Lower Decks, and currently in Man on the Inside. It's Eugene Cordero.
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8: 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It's Paula Poundstone.
12: Hey, Ben.
9: Hi, Paula.
8: So, Ben, welcome to the show. As is our practice, we're going to start with Who's Bill this time. Bill Curtis is going to read for you three quotations from this week's news. If you can correctly identify or explain just two of them, you know you'll win our prize. Any voice from our show you might choose in your voicemail. Are you ready to go?
9: Ready.
8: All right, your first quote is about somebody who made a state visit this last week.
7: People have switched them from no kings to okay, one king.

0: So that was a journalist quoted in the New Yorker about the reception. To whose state visit?
1: King Charles.
0: King Charles, yes. Charles III. The president of the United States was absolutely thrilled to host the king for a state visit. They have so much in common. They're both old white men who loved cheating on their wives. You know that's what the fist bump was about, right? At the state dinner that Trump threw for the king gave Trump a giant gold bell that said Trump on it to signify that his British friends were only a bell ring away. And it was excited. The president loved it. Melania was thrilled. She tied the bell around the president's neck so she knows when he's wandering near.
2: I wonder, when they come over from across the pond, I wonder if they ask, like, how long are y'all going to call this New York and New Jersey? Like, it's been around for quite a long time. I think you could just call it, you know.
0: Well, if we just called it York and Jersey, they'd have to call their places Old York and Old Jersey.
2: Well, I think that's very American.
0: Yeah.
3: The only part of the whole thing that I saw, really, I heard about the speech, but I saw the clip on the internet of Trump cutting in the receiving line between the Queen and King Charles. And they seemed surprised.
0: Really?
3: Because apparently the king's mother hadn't told him that Trump does that.
0: Yeah.
3: Normally you have to be out on the streets to get that kind of rude stuff.
0: That's true.
3: You know, when you're in the roped-off section, you're generally safe.
0: Yeah.
3: But...
0: Well, it is true that Queen Elizabeth's presence was there at the dinner. I mean, he's only been king for a short while. Trump even took a moment to ask King Charles, remind me, was the dead lady your wife or your mom?
4: Wow.
2: Whoa. San Diego, a little sensitive.
4: Yeah.
2: Little sensitive.
0: All right.
4: And what was the answer?
0: Apparently, the king, who knew, was very funny in his remarks at the state dinner. It was great. He spared nobody. He was like, I see we're having the classic British dessert tonight, spotted dick. Oh, wait, that's just Stephen Miller.
2: You do a good King Charles there.
0: Thank you. Yeah. Thank you. Yes. All right. Your next quote is from a Los Angeles real estate agent.
5: It was designed so you don't ever have to leave if you don't want to.
0: He was talking about one of his new listings with a price of $400 million. It is the most expensive what ever put on the market in America.
1: It's like a home or a mansion.
0: Yes, it is a mansion. Yes, at that price, it better be.
2: Oh, yeah. Hell no.
4: I will say that is not a home.
0: No. It's just one more sign that our revolution is overdue. The Journal says that the house is listed at a price that is more than $100 million over the current record for an American home. The mansion has 6 family bedrooms, 10 staff bedrooms, a gym, a chef's kitchen, and a pool. Oh, wait. That's the guest house.
3: Wow.
0: The main house, this is all true, has its own chef's kitchen and gym, plus a spa, a beauty salon, 10 family bedrooms, and 13 staff bedrooms, which is a lot of staff bedrooms. I don't know. If you're the kind of person who can buy a place like this, you should be careful about letting the staff outnumber you.
2: I mean, $400 million, that's typical for L.A.
0: You know, that's about right.
2: That's about right.
3: I mean, doesn't it just seem a little tone deaf with everything, you know, with people, you know, housing costs are...
4: Really? You think $400 million is tone deaf?
3: I just feel like everybody's struggling to pay their rent or pay their mortgage and some, you know,
0: if they were a little bit
3: weenies.
0: More respectful of the trouble the rest of us in, they would have listed it at $399.99.
4: Thank
3: That's
4: you.
3: What I think.
0: Yeah. It has every possible amenity, including, and this is true, a working X-ray suite.
3: Wow.
0: Totally That's, unnecessary.
4: Wait. Yeah. Read it. It's working?
0: Yes.
4: Oh, okay. Okay, because in my house, I have a non-working X-ray.
0: Just the worst.
4: And I'm just like, what am I doing here?
0: It's weird. I mean, it's unnecessary. If you have that much money, you should be able to replace your bones with something that doesn't break.
3: I don't have... have an x-ray suite, but I have a guy who just guesses what's on your inside and sketches it.
0: Yeah.
3: So that's been enough so far.
2: Can you imagine being a guest at this place and you have such high expectations and you get into the shower and the water pressure is trash?
0: All right. Ben, your last quote is the Wall Street Journal again. This time, they're writing about a new innovation in cars.
5: It increases the risk of backing over something or someone.
0: So apparently, we're going to enjoy an increased risk of backing over something because what standard feature are the newest cars getting rid of?
1: Do I get a hint?
0: You get a hint. Yeah, well, automakers are all about looking forward, right? Not looking behind you.
1: Oh, are they getting rid of rear-view cameras?
0: No, we need those. In fact, this car will entirely rely on rear-view cameras because it will not have a...
1: It won't have a back window?
0: It will not have a rear window. Yes, it's gone. Gone, by the way, the hand crank on the front of the car. It's all obsolete. The 2026 Polestar 4 EV is sitting for 300-mile range and no rear window. This is crazy. Actually, it's not that crazy. I just realized my own car doesn't have a rear window. I was just so focused on my phone while driving, I didn't notice. So you cannot see out of the back of the car. If you turn around, there's nothing. It's opaque. Instead, there are, of course, rear-facing cameras. And instead of a rear-view mirror, it is a rear-view mirror-shaped video display, right? Gives you all the advantages of a window. And it could stop working at any moment.
3: They have a little sign on it that says, objects are less important than they appear.
0: Bill, how did Ben do in our quiz?
5: 3 up. Got us off to a good start.
0: Congratulations, Ben.
6: Nice, Ben.
1: Thank you.

0: Right now, panel, time for you to answer some questions about this week's news. Also, there's a new app for fans of scary movies. It warns you just before what happens.
1: You get scared.
0: Exactly. Something scary really? Happens or jump scares.
1: I was just joking.
0: No, it's true. The app is called Binge, and you just tell it what you're watching, and when you start the movie, it'll warn you about the jump scares before they happen. It's a great idea, but why is the notification sound someone yelling, boo?
2: I mean, it truly does ruin the whole movie for them.
0: Yeah. Well, I mean, apparently this is something that people want. It's a popular app, but I'm not a fan of horror movies myself. But isn't the point for those who do that they want to be scared?
1: Yeah, this is like watching a movie with somebody that's seen the movie already, and they say, "Watch this." I was watching before you said, "Watch this."
0: Yeah.
1: This I could have used this when I was dating.
0: How so?
3: They jumped out
1: because
3: at you?
1: I would have my phone like by my side, and when I know a scare is about to happen, I just put my arm around the young lady.
0: Oh.
1: You know what I'm saying? And then so when she gets scared, I'm already there to support her.
0: Yeah.
1: Yeah. I'm that kind of nice guy.
0: No, I thought what you meant was you're like, you're at the date, you're talking, and like the phone lights up and says, she's about to tell you she's a Scientologist.
1: Oh. Yes.
2: I mean, that would be a great app.
0: Yeah, that would be a good app.
1: Yeah, that would be a good app.
0: Brace yourself. Coming up, things are looking up in our Bluff the Listener game. Call 1-888-WAIT-WAIT-TO-PLAY. 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
10: 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From NPR and WBEZ Chicago, this is Wait, Wait, Don't Tell Me, the NPR News Quiz. I'm Bill Curtis. We are playing this week with Paula Poundstone, Eugene Cordero, and Alzo Slade. And here again is your host at the San Diego Civic Theater in San Diego, California, Peter Sagal.
0: Thank you, Bill. And thank you, everybody. Right now, it is time for the Wait, Wait, Don't Tell Me Bluff the Listener game. Call 1-888-WAIT-WAIT to play our game in the air. Hi, you are on Wait, Wait, Don't Tell Me.
11: Hi, Peter. This is Tim Borden from Gallup, New Mexico.
0: Gallup, New Mexico. What do you do there?
3: I work for the National Forest Foundation. I do forest restoration and reforestation projects throughout New Mexico. And in my spare time, I travel around and I sing with a sea shanty band called the Strongback.
0: Wow. You sing in a sea shanty band?
3: The Southwest is known for its flash flooding, so you need to be ready.
0: That's true. I see your point. Very good. Well, welcome to the show, Tim. You're going to play our game in which you have to tell truth from fiction. Bill, what is Tim's topic?
11: A terrible, horrible, no good, very bad day.
0: We all have bad days. You get dumped. You lose your job. You're in the Epstein files telling him how you got dumped and lost your job. But sometimes something bad can turn into a good thing. This week, we heard about somebody whose bad day ended up with a surprising silver lining. Our panelists are going to tell you about it. Pick the one who's telling the truth, and you'll win the waiter of your choice on your voicemail. Are you ready to play?
3: I am. Let's do it.
0: All right. First, let's hear from Eugene Cordero.
12: In December, New York Giants kicker Younghoe Koh ran up to kick a field goal at the Monday night football game against the New England Patriots, and instead of the ball, kicked the turf right in front of it. It was instantly deemed one of the most embarrassing kicks in NFL history, and Koh was cut from the team a few weeks later. So, it was pretty bad for him, but ultimately good for a fan. One, Mark Toothacker. Watching from home, he replayed the slapstick kick multiple times and laughed so hard he had a seizure. A feat every comedian dreams of. Luckily, Mr. Toothacker's wife is a nurse and rushed him to the ER where they discovered a tumor on the left side of his brain. The tumor was swiftly removed and turned out to be benign. So, a terrible kick turned out to be a life-saving catch.
0: One of the worst kicks in NFL history leads to a fan's tumor getting discovered and removed. Your next story of a silk purse from a sow's ear comes from Paula Poundstone.
13: After an hour-long standoff with a passenger who commandeered her drink cart and food service tongs before being subdued and duct-taped to their seat, flight attendant Phoebe Whalen used her incident recovery time provided by American Airlines to prepare and pitch a reality show to the television networks. "We just got the green light from ABC after a huge bidding war," says an overjoyed Whalen. "It's like Below Deck, but higher. Each episode, the audience sees the struggles between the flight crew and the passengers they have to deal with. There are bloody fights over passengers putting their seat back. There are passengers claiming their steamer trunks or carry-on luggage. There's one episode where a famous violinist is forced to put their violin in the overhead compartment, and another passenger releases termites into the compartment. And by the time the plane lands, there are termite mounds and violin strings in the overhead compartment, but no violin. Plus, the purser has a thing for the guy in 3F.
0: A flight attendant's terrible day at work inspires her to create a new reality show about all the terrible days that flight attendants endure. Your last story of a bad day turning good comes from Alzo Slade.
1: This story begins the day that the rapper actor LL Cool J woke up to his girlfriend frustrated with him over a constant problem: his ashy lips. His girlfriend looks at him and says, "Are you going to do something about your lips? Every time we kiss, I need a Band-Aid." He laughs. She doesn't. She breaks up with him because of his dry lips. He grabs a cheap corner store lip balm, applies it, thick, chalky. It's like his lips are wearing a sweater. He wipes it off, and it gets worse. So he does what most of us do. He licks his lips again and again and again. He goes to do an on-camera interview. Every question, lick. Every pause, lick. Every close-up, lick. But instead of nervous, it looks intentional. Instead of a problem, it looks like a move. And the next week, he has a product meeting. They ask him, "You know what people associate you with, right?" He pauses, licks his lips, and says, "Yes." So he introduces LL Cool J's Take a Lick lip balm, a flavored lip balm that inspires users to constantly lick their lips just like he does. This week, it officially became a billion-dollar business, which is why he's on the cover of this month's Fortune magazine on his yacht that he named From Ash to Cash.
0: All right. Somebody's bad day
14: turned into something good? Was it from Eugene Cordero, how a famously flubbed kick in the NFL led a man to laugh at it so hard that he ended up getting a tumor discovered? From Paula Poundstone, a flight attendant whose terrible day at work inspired her to become a reality TV mogul? Or from Alzo Slade, LL Cool J turns his dry lips ending a relationship into a brand and a business? Which of these was the real story of good coming from bad?
3: Well, I'm not surprised that the Giants are going to be giving people seizures from how they were playing last year. So I'm going to go with Eugene's story about the football fan with tumor.
14: You're going to go with Eugene's story about the football kick leading to an amused fan getting checked out when he needed to be. Well, to find out the correct answer, we spoke to that real person who benefited from a bad day.
15: I hate laughing at his kicker's expense, but, you know, what might have been an embarrassing moment to him, it literally saved my life.
14: That was Mark Toothaker, who laughed so hard at that muffed kick, it ended up saving his life. Congratulations, Tim. You got it right. You earned a point for Eugene, and you've won our prize, the voice of your choice on your voicemail. Congratulations. Thank you so much for playing.
3: Thanks, everybody.
14: And now the game we call Not My Job. There is perhaps nobody who represents the city of San Diego better than the legendary local news anchor Ron Burgundy. They agree. Whose story was told in two hit documentaries, Anchorman and Anchorman 2, both narrated by our own legendary newsman, Bill Curtis. We are delighted that Mr. Burgundy could join us here on stage. Ron Burgundy, welcome to Wait, Wait, Don't Tell Me.
16: Thank you, Peter. Thank you so much for having me. It's great to be back here.
14: I imagine, and I think our audience just proved it, that when you come back to San Diego, where you started your career, you get quite a response. People must be very excited to see you.
16: People? Well, I still live down here.
14: Okay. Oh,
16: yeah,
14: I didn't realize.
16: A condo in Pacific Beach.
14: Sure.
16: I got evicted from my townhome in Rancho Panasquitas. I'm now, I'm walking around the beach with my metal detector. I still work with my charity, which is we're rehabbing dolphins. We're trying to keep dolphins to stay in high school.
14: Right.
16: Because guess what the dropout rate for dolphins are in high school?
14: I wouldn't know.
16: 100%.
14: Really?
16: Yes.
13: Wow.
14: That's why I see so many dolphins hanging out in the street corners with no...
16: And then on weekends, I have my sea shanty group.
14: Yes. A lot of that going around.
16: We go back and forth from here to Gallup, New Mexico.
14: Sure.
16: And we have competitions and
14: absolutely.
16: Things like that. So it's a very full, rich, busy life.
14: Yeah. Bill here, your colleague in TV news, he famously got his start as a young man when he went on the air in Topeka and warned thousands of people saving their lives about an impending tornado.
16: That's right.
14: I'm sure your start as a newsman was something like that.
16: Can I just say something? I admire Bill Curtis so much.
14: Oh, sure.
16: You are the gold standard. Your legendary baritone voice is what I tried to emulate, and yet I couldn't hate someone more. I've always been so jealous of your talents, but Bill and I, we have had some times together.
14: Really?
16: Yeah. Don't get Bill going on this story of Bill and I, Walter Cronkite, Angie Dickinson, and a flamethrower down at the dog track in Tijuana.
14: Oh,
16: and that's all I'm going to give you.
14: Yeah.
16: That's all I'm going to give you.
14: I remember when Bill did that, all he said was, I'm on assignment. Now, Bill here, I know, having recently read his memoir, has covered some amazing stories. He was at Chernobyl, one of the first American journalists to go there. He covered the fall of Iran. Were you covering those stories as well?
16: Yes. Well, I would wait for Bill to file his report, and then I'd embellish. I didn't get the big assignments.
14: No.
16: When I was a younger man, I remember I reported the Vietnam War was over after 1 month. They didn't give me the big assignments after
14: right.
16: that. Yeah.
14: You went over there, came back, and said, it's going great.
16: It's going great.
14: Yeah.
1: Now they're looking for you to report on the Iran war.
14: Yeah, exactly. Yeah.
16: That one should be over any day now.
14: Absolutely.
13: 2 weeks.
16: 2 weeks.
14: The TV news business has changed. Have you had to adapt from your early days here as an anchorman?
16: It really has. Network news is really down the old toilet.
14: Yeah.
16: So, an applause for network, for the demise of network news. I'm assuming that's what that
14: is. Yeah, meant. Pretty much, yeah.
16: Possibly
14: for toilets.
16: Look, I've still... Or there could be a lot of people who just enjoy a good toilet. Who doesn't?
14: Yeah.
16: Who doesn't? I mean, when you walk into a bathroom, you see a finely sculpted piece of porcelain.
14: Sure.
16: You're like, that's a good-looking toilet.
14: Yeah.
16: What were we talking about?
14: We were talking about how you, Ron Burgundy, legendary anchorman,
16: yes,
14: has adapted to the changes in television video news.
16: I pretty much broadcast my weekly report from my garage.
14: Sure.
16: I have a satellite link up with my good buddy Elon, Starlink. Except he didn't give me access. I have Stardink.
14: Yeah.
16: Which only broadcasts about 500 yards
14: right
16: outside of my place.
14: The one you bought on Temu.
16: The one I bought on Temu. Yeah, I love Temu. I'm a big
14: sure
16: Temu guy.
14: Oh, God.
16: Oh, gosh.
14: Just as good, eighth of the price.
16: Right. And I think that's their jingle. Just as good, eighth of the price. But
14: so the Burgundy Report is out there.
16: The Burgundy Report's out there. I'm still submitting my resumes to local news stations.
14: Really?
16: Not getting any nibbles.
14: I find that hard to believe, given your talent, given your
16: resume. You would think so.
14: Yeah.
16: You would think so.
14: Yeah.
13: Well, isn't independent news the thing anyways? Don't you want to be on that train?
16: Yes. What you said.
14: Yeah.
16: Well, I do. I want to be an independent journalist. I don't want to be told what to think or what to do.
1: Well, Ron, have you given any thought to the using the TikToks and the Instagrams,
14: for example?
16: Look, that's a trend that's going nowhere. So.
14: Well, Ron Burgundy, maybe you can consider this a job interview because we have, in fact, invited you here to play a game we're calling...
11: Anchorman, meet the Anchorman.
14: You are, of course, the second most iconic Anchorman in America, so we thought we'd ask you about Anchormen, that is, sailors and seamen. Answer two to three questions correctly, you'll win our prize, one of our listeners, the voice of the Wait Waiter of their choice for their voicemail. Bill, who is your protege, Ron Burgundy, playing for?
11: Dave Dennis of San Diego, California.
14: All right.
16: Dave Dennis.
14: A viewer.
16: All right.
14: Here's your first question. We'll start with Ernest Shackleton. He was the famed captain who kept his entire crew alive for 18 months after their ship got trapped in ice in Antarctica. Turns out, among other things, he was great at keeping up his crew's morale. They held debates and they held sing-alongs, and he let the crew do what? Was it A, hold a weekly vote to update the rankings of who would be eaten first if they ran out of food? B, think up fun new names for the constellations? Or C, build a big, sexy lady snowman?
16: Well, I have been stranded before.
14: Sure.
16: And with a large group, and we knew we weren't going to be rescued for a while.
14: Mm-hmm.
16: Off the Aleutian Islands.
14: Sure.
16: What we didn't realize was that we were literally 5 minutes away from an army base.
14: Yeah.
16: But anyway, so we had to have that discussion of who we would eat. I wasn't going to say it's A.
14: They made a list of who would be eaten first.
16: Yes.
14: It was actually the big sexy snowman. Here's your next question. Rear Admiral John D. Bulkley was a celebrated naval officer. He even has a destroyer named after him today. But he had an odd habit while he was in command of a naval base back in 1966. What was it? Was it A, he would dress up like a ninja and sneak around the base to test security?
16: Mm-hmm.
14: B, he would get around the base on a rowboat mounted on wheels that he would row? Or C, since the Navy banned alcohol, he would drink fruit juice and then just act drunk?
16: Well, that's the stupidest thing I've ever heard. I don't know why. I always started every newscast with a stiff scotch.
14: Sure.
16: And I would guzzle it down like it was the last drop of alcohol I was ever going to have. And I was ready to go.
14: Yeah, sure.
16: I'm going to say he rode around on a rowboat.
14: He rode around in a rowboat. No, actually, he would dress up like a ninja and sneak around. And he never got shot.
16: Yeah. Right.
14: Either security was terrible, or more likely, the security guards were like, oh, geez, the Admiral's a ninja again. Just play along.
16: Let him do it.
14: Pretend we can't see him. Yeah. All right, you still can get one right here.
16: All right.
14: Cap'n Crunch of cereal fame has been sailing the seas of breakfast
17: delicious.
14: Since the 1960s.
17: Always
14: delicious. Always the best. But in 2013, he faced a scandal. People accused Captain Crunch of what? A, using child labor to pick crunch berries. B, violating the embargo on Cuba. Or C, not actually holding the rank of captain.
16: Wow.
14: Yeah.
16: D? Are you saying D? I'm going to say Captain Crunch, if you look on the box, he looks like a guy who's willing to cut corners.
14: So you're going to go for C?
16: I'm going to go for C.
14: That's right. He's guilty of stolen honor.
16: Yes. Stolen honor indeed.
14: According to the number of stripes on his uniform, he'd been an ensign, a lieutenant, and a commander, but he never wore the four stripes appropriate to a captain. Until 2024.
1: He'd never get away with that in San Diego.
14: Never.
16: No, that's right.
14: Bill, how did Ron Burgundy do in our quiz?
17: Well, he did really well. He got one.
14: Yeah, he did. Ron Burgundy was the legendary anchorman on San Diego's award-winning KVWN news team. Ron Burgundy, thank you so much for joining us on Wait, Wait, Don't Tell Me.
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1: 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From NPR and WBEZ Chicago, this is Wait, Wait, Don't Tell Me, the NPR News Quiz. I'm Bill Curtis. We are playing this week with Alzo Slade, Paula Poundstone, Eugene Cordero, and Ron Burgundy. And here again is your host at the San Diego Civic Theater in San Diego, California, Peter Sagal.
2: Thank you, Bill. In just a minute, Bill whispers poems in your ear. Unfortunately, they're limericks. If you'd like to play, give us a call at 1-888-WAIT-WAIT. That's 1-888-924-8924. Right now, panel, though, some more questions for you from the week's news. Also, there's a new amenity for travelers. Starting soon, you'll now be able to do what at the airport?
3: Sleep.
2: Oh, people have been doing that for a long time.
3: Can I have a hint, please?
2: You can have your hint. Good luck getting your personal bottle of body wash through security, though.
4: Oh, wow.
3: Shower?
2: Yes, you can shower at the airport.
4: That is gross.
3: That is great. There's a lot of musty people at the airport.
2: Yes, yeah. Exactly.
4: No, that's just gross.
2: Some airports, mostly at this point in Europe, are offering a new amenity for arriving passengers. You land, you go to the arrival lounge where you can freshen up and take a shower. They've just started installing these. Congratulations to that one passenger, whoever it was, who smelled so bad he inspired a whole new advance in the travel industry.
5: Well, that's the thing. It should be before they depart, because that's when you're going to be sitting close next
2: exactly.
5: to...
2: Exactly.
5: Yeah.
2: They should require it.
5: Require
2: they should make us all go through the shower on a belt like a car wash.
6: Or you know what? Where the light and the AC are on the buttons up there. There
2: nozzle.
6: Should be, you just right, exactly, you push, and you get a little psh.
2: And they'll be part of the security thing. Make sure you wash your own hair and rinse before washing the hair and rinsing it with somebody with you.
3: Can you imagine going through TSA and the thing beeps and they tell you, excuse me, Mr. Slade, can you come aside? You've been randomized, and they just hand you a bottle of soap?
2: Yeah.
3: And point you to the shower. Yeah.
2: It's like the airline equivalent of like a friend just offering you a breath mint.
3: Yeah.
6: Yeah.
3: You know?
6: Yeah, right, yeah.
2: Eugene, this week, the Washington Post reported on a bold and effective new idea in conservation. You can save endangered species like gorillas if we simply give them what?
5: What do they offer endangered species?
2: Yes.
5: Other than hope?
2: No, we can't do that.
5: Oh, we can't do that.
2: I'll give you a hint. The hard part is teaching the gorillas to sign their name on the checks.
5: Giving gorillas jobs?
2: No, not jobs.
5: Oh.
2: You sign a check to draw money from your...
5: bank account?
2: Yes. Give gorillas bank accounts.
5: What?
3: What?
2: So a man named Jonathan Ledgard runs a nonprofit that sets up bank accounts for individual animals.
6: I would so like to hit up a gorilla for $5.
2: Exactly. You know what's going to happen? People are going to like go out to lunch with the gorillas, and when the check comes, they're all going to be like, oh, wow, I forgot my wallet. So here's how it works. They set up the accounts for the animals, and then like when someone provides a gorilla a service, like, say, clearing a path, the gorilla pays that person. But don't get too excited. Gorillas are horrible tippers.
3: I don't know if I like this.
2: Why not?

0: it's discriminatory. You have to be endangered to get a bank account. Can you imagine the species that are not endangered? They're like, this is messed up.
1: Yeah. Yeah, giraffes have been making millions.
0: You know what I'm saying?
1: And they've just been putting it under a mattress.
2: Yeah, mosquitoes have a Venmo thing now.
1: And when you check their Venmo, it's just drop of blood, drop of blood, drop of blood.
2: I'm not even sure I understand it, but I don't want my cats to find out about it. I know that.

0: up, it's Lightning Fill in the Blank, but first it's the game where you have to listen for the rhyme. If you'd like to play on air, call or leave a message at 1-888-WAIT-WAIT. That's 1-888-924-8924. 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
1: Hi, this is Marisa calling in from Bellevue, Washington.
0: Bellevue, Washington, up there near Seattle, right? What do you do there?
1: I'm a lawyer, but right now I'm enjoying my daughter's senior year. I'm on a sabbatical, and she's enjoying her senior year before I become an empty nester.
0: Really? So you took off a year of work, a sabbatical, just to be with your 17, 18-year-old daughter?
1: That is correct, and to her chagrin some days.
0: Yeah, I was about to say, when you told your daughter, this is your last year of high school, you're a senior, you can relax and have fun, and I've decided to stop going to work so I can be here with you all the time. How did she react?
1: She immediately lobbied for a pet, or maybe a hobby for me.
0: Oh, yeah. For you, yes, not for her, I understand. Well, welcome to the show, Marissa. Bill Curtis is going to read you three news-related limericks with the last word or phrase missing from each. If you can fill in that last word or phrase correctly, and two of the limericks will be a winner. You ready to play?
1: Absolutely.
0: All right, here's your first limerick.
2: This Egyptian found Greek stories yummy. That's how Homer wound up in his tummy. And this corpse inspector found traces of Hector on fragments embalmed in a...
1: mummy.
0: Yes, yeah. In a remarkable discovery... a page from the Iliad was found in the abdomen of an Egyptian mummy, meaning that either it was stuffed inside this mummy during the mummification process, or this man died from eating the Iliad. Now, papyrus has been found inside mummies before, but it's always like religious texts. This is like the first time it's been a page just taken from a book. But of all the books to be buried with, the Iliad... is pretty cool, right?
3: Yeah.
0: Sophisticated guy, whoever this guy was. How embarrassing would it be, for example, to be dug up 2,000 years from now with a copy of, like, the Da Vinci Code inside you?
4: I was thinking more like Green Eggs and Ham or something like that.
0: Don't knock Green Eggs and Ham. That's a classic.
5: Yeah, see, I went with the Hardy Boys.
0: Yeah, exactly. All right, here is your next limerick.
2: This thunderstorm resets your brain. Get umbrellas and walk down the lane. Emotional pain will just wash down the drain when you take a calm walk in the...
1: rain.
0: In the rain, yes. You'd know this living in Washington. According to experts, getting rained on is good for you, and not just because it's literally the most romantic thing that can happen to someone. It also apparently chemically boosts serotonin in your brain, that feeling you have when your genes are soaked through and everything is chafing. That's happiness.
3: I also heard that if you run in the rain, you'll get more wet than if you just walk.
0: Oh, right. That's like a physics conundrum.
3: That's a physics conundrum.
0: Because you're moving more. You're moving through, like, more volume of water or something.
3: Yes. Because I try to run through it, and I'm not having fun.
0: No.
3: And if I walk through it, I feel like I'm really going to have a blast. I can't wait for the next time it rains so I can have a blast being soaking wet.
0: It's the best. Here is your last limerick.
2: For my workout, I need a fresh spark. I'll run faster if dogs chase and bark. To avoid indoor stench, I'll do dips on a bench. No more gym. I work out in the...
1: park.
0: Yes, if you don't want to pay for a gym membership, don't worry. The New York Times says a public park has all the workout equipment you need. They published a list of exercises you can do using a park bench, like step-ups, tricep dips, and jump-ups when you realize what you just sat in. And if there's a monkey bar, you know, monkey bars or a pull-up bar, you can be the guy who says, mind if I work in, to a six-year-old.
3: I've seen some adults working out at a park while I'm there with my children.
0: Really?
3: And it looks terrible.
0: How so?
3: Just because the kids are just having fun and then there's just a grown man sweating very close to us.
0: Yeah.
3: And we don't need that.
0: One of the exercises the Times suggests is resting, if you can picture it, your upper back on the seat of a park bench and just doing upward hip thrusts. No, in a public park in New York City.
4: Can you imagine? You walking your dog and you just want to sit down. You're like, hey, buddy, can you move that pelvis thrust somewhere else?
0: Bill, how did Marissa do in our quiz?
2: Marissa was perfect. Congratulations on your sabbatical.
0: Well done.
1: Thank you. Bye.
0: Bye-bye.

0: I was having reoccurring nightmares that thousands of cats were coming in from every window and door of my house gonna scratch off my face, but...
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3: Now it's time for our final game, Lightning Fill in the Blank. Each of our players will have 60 seconds in which to answer as many fill-in-the-blank questions as they can. Each correct answer now worth 2 points. Bill, can you give us the scores?
4: Eugene and Alzo each have 3, and Paula has 2.
3: Okay.
5: How did that happen?
6: Don't ask silly questions, Paula.
3: Just roll with it. So, Paula, you are in second place behind the two gentlemen, so you'll be up first. The clock will start when I begin your first question. Fill in the blank. On Wednesday, the Pentagon reported that the U.S. had spent over $25 billion on the war with blank.
5: So Iran.
3: Right. On Monday, Cole Allen was charged with attempting to assassinate the president last week at the blank.
5: At the White House Correspondents' Dinner.
3: Right. This week, Jerome Powell held his final meeting as chair of the blank.
5: Of the Fed.
3: Right. Federal Reserve. This week, Chanel's newest shoe drew mixed reactions because it's literally just blank. It's just a heel.
5: Oh, just a heel.
3: Just the heel of a shoe, nothing else.
5: Yeah.
3: On Tuesday, UPS and FedEx said they would return refunded blank payments to their customers.
5: Tariffs.
3: This week, the chief of NASA started a push to make blank a planet again.
5: Pluto!
3: Yes, this week authorities in Sri Lanka arrested blank for trying to smuggle 200 pounds of weed into that country.
5: Elon Musk.
3: No, 22... 22 Buddhist monks. The monks were just getting back from a weekend holiday in Bangkok. Monks go to Bangkok for the weekend, apparently, and they told the officers that arrested them that the $2.5 million worth of weed was a, quote, donation to the temple. You know how it is. You're in the temple. The donation plate comes around. You're like, oh, man, I don't have any cash on me. All I've got is this enormous bale here. Bill, how did Paula do on our quiz?
4: 5 right. Good start. 10 more points. 12 is her total. She's in first place.
3: All right. Eugene, I'm going to pick you arbitrarily to go next, so fill in the blank. According to new data, blank prices are the highest they've been in 4 years.
7: Oil?
3: Yeah, gas, oil prices. This week, a Taco Bell employee in Florida was accused of pulling a gun on the customers who blanked.
7: Didn't pay.
3: No, who asked for a cup for free water, then went over to the machine and put soda in it.
5: Whoa.
3: We're all feeling a little guilty, aren't we? On Wednesday, health officials warned of a blank outbreak tied to chicken in 13 states.
7: Oh, salmonella?
3: Right. On Wednesday, the Flyers beat the Penguins to move into round 2 of the blank playoffs.
7: Stanley Cup playoffs.
3: Stanley Cups, yes. This week, after his 31-day winning streak came to an end, Jeopardy champion Jamie Ding said that he may have finally lost because blank.
7: He got tired?
3: No, because he forgot to pack fresh socks and underwear for the taping. Jimmy Ding said that he knew his losing game of Jeopardy was going to be a tough one because he forgot to pack socks and underwear when he flew out to L.A. for the taping. Ding still had an amazing run, but it must have been even harder for him because the guy he lost to was only wearing socks and underwear.
7: Wow, man.
3: Bill, how did Eugene do in our quiz?
4: 3 right, 6 more points, total to 9, still trails Paula.
3: Oh. All right. And how many then does Alzo need to take it?
4: 5 to win.
3: All right, Alzo, this is for the game. Here we go. On Wednesday, the Justice Department once again indicted former FBI chief blank.
6: Comey.
3: On Monday, the Mexican government arrested another high-profile blank member.
6: Cartel.
3: Right. This week, the United Arab Emirates announced it was planning to leave blank on May 1st.
6: The LIV? The
3: not the golf tournament. No.
6: Yeah.
3: OPEC. They're going to leave OPEC on Monday. The White House once again put pressure on ABC to fire late-night host blank.
6: Jimmy Kimmel.
3: Right. This week, a French teenager faced jail time for blanking in a public place.
6: Peeing.
3: No. Licking a straw, then putting it back in the dispenser.
5: No.
8: You're like, put him away for life. All right.
9: That'll do it.
8: On Wednesday, J. Craig Venter, the man who decoded the human blank, passed away at the age of 79.
6: Genome?
8: Yep. After losing Saudi Arabia as an investor, PGA competitor blank is at the risk of shutting down.
6: Yeah, I see. I was ahead of you.
8: You were.
6: Yeah.
8: LIV Golf, yeah. Yes. This week, a woman in Massachusetts was convicted for sicking her blank on a group of police trying to perform an eviction.
6: Her pet rabbit.
8: No, her swarm of bees.
7: Whoa!
8: In 2022, housing advocate Rory Woods pulled up in her truck to try to stop sheriff's deputies from carrying out an eviction when they wouldn't listen to reason. She went to her truck, selected one of her hives, and released the bees.
7: Wow.
6: One of her hives.
8: Yeah. A bunch. Sadly, she was then arrested for assault with a hilarious weapon. Bill, did Alzo do well enough to win?
4: He needed five. He got five.
8: There you go. Yeah.
4: He's today's winner.
8: Congratulations. In just a minute, we're going to ask our panelists to predict what will be King Charles's favorite souvenir from his trip to America. But first, let me tell you all that support for NPR comes from NPR stations and your part-time controller specializing in nonprofit accounting and committed to supporting nonprofits with financial management services such as budgeting and forecasting. 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Philip Goedeke writes our limericks. Our public address announcer is Paul Friedman. BJ Lederman composed our theme. Our program is produced by Jennifer Mills, Miles Burnboss, and Lillian King. Special thanks to Blythe Robertson and Monica Hickey. Peter Gwynn is the comptroller of the city of San Diego. Emma Choi is our vibe curator. Technical direction is from Lorna White. Our CFO is Colin Miller. And with this show, we are delighted to welcome to our crew our new operations manager, Jasira Vardak. Our production manager is Robert Newhouse. Our senior producer is Ian Chillock. And the executive producer of Wait, Wait, Don't Tell Me is Mr. Michael Danforth. Now, panel, what will be King Charles's favorite souvenir from his trip? Alzo Slade.
6: Paper crown from Burger King.
8: Eugene Cordero.
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8: So thank you to Bill Curtis. Thanks also to Alzo Slade, Eugene Cordero, and Paula Poundstone. Thanks to Carolyn Satter and the staff and crew at the San Diego Civic Theater. Special thanks to Heather Milne-Barger and everybody at KPBS here in San Diego. And thanks to all of you for listening wherever you might be. I'm Peter Sagal, and Bill,
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0: He would greet me at the door when I would walk in and roll around on his back. It was pretty cute. I would give him my shoes to indulge his weird shoe fetish. He would meow and scratch incessantly at my door at 4 in the morning to let me know he wanted his food bowl topped off. And as time went on, our bond grew stronger, and he really became my first cat friend.
1: 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I'm Alastair Bain, and in this episode, we celebrate the relationship between people and their pets. Dogs, cats, and perhaps some slithering creatures, too.
9: There was a baby snake on the floor. At least I assumed it was a baby. It was very small. The cat seemed to be involved in how it got there and oddly familiar with it. And my nieces were known to have strange pets up in their room.
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14: Live from NPR News in Washington, I'm Louise Schiavone. President Trump says he's reviewing Iran's latest proposal to end the war in Iran. The president was boarding Air Force One in Florida when he told reporters that the 5,000 U.S. troops withdrawn from Germany will be followed by more drawdowns after the German chancellor's criticism of the war.
15: We're going to cut way down, and we're cutting a lot further than 5,000.
14: It's the latest sign of a deepening rift with European allies over the war. As Willem Marx reports, the move is raising fresh questions about America's commitment to the continent.
16: Germany's defense minister Boris Pistorius called the decision expected and said Europe must now strengthen its own role within NATO. The withdrawal appears to follow a bitter public spat between Trump and German Chancellor Friedrich Merz, who'd told students that U.S. envoys sent to Iran talks in Pakistan, quote, clearly have no truly convincing strategy. Trump had responded on Truth Social and branded Merz, quote, totally ineffective on Ukraine, then threatened similar troop cuts in Italy and Spain. Senator Jack Reed, Democrat of Rhode Island, called on Trump to reverse course and warned that allies now see American security guarantees as hostage to the president's frame of mind. For NPR News, I'm Willem Marx.
14: Spirit Airlines landed its final flight earlier today at Dallas-Fort Worth International Airport from Detroit Metropolitan Airport. After 34 years and multiple financial challenges, Spirit's bright yellow planes will no longer operate. NPR's Joel Rose reports fuel prices dealt the final blow to Spirit.
17: The whole industry has been dealing with a spike in the price of jet fuel since the beginning of the war in Iran, which has disrupted the supply of crude oil and jet fuel coming out of the Persian Gulf. That's driven up the price of jet fuel worldwide, even in the U.S., which is a net exporter of jet fuel. The price has nearly doubled in the past 2 months. That is putting pressure on all airlines, really. But in the case of Spirit, problems really ran much deeper than that.
14: Transportation Secretary Sean Duffy says Spirit ticket holders should contact other airlines. A 650-mile crude oil pipeline through eastern Montana and Wyoming cleared another hurdle this week on the way to construction. Montana Public Radio's Ellis Julin reports President Trump issued a cross-border permit for the Bridger Pipeline expansion project.
18: The pipeline would move 500,000 gallons of crude tar sands oil from Canada into the U.S. daily. It's in a similar area to the Keystone XL pipeline, which was terminated under President Biden. The Bridger pipeline would cross major rivers, including the Missouri and the Yellowstone, prompting fears about the potential for contamination of water sources. It could also run through the Fort Peck Indian Reservation, home to the Assiniboine and Sioux tribes. Tribal nations were not consulted as part of Trump's permitting decision. The proposal must still go through several permitting processes at the state and federal levels before construction could begin as early as next summer. For NPR News, I'm Ellis Julin in Missoula, Montana.
14: This is NPR. Bard College President Leon Botstein is retiring after 50 years following the fallout over his ties to

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1: Puberty can be one of life's most awkward phases. 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I'm Molly Bloom, and I'll be hosting a new live event on this very topic with some guest experts to answer your questions. It's Thursday, May 14th at the Crawford in Pasadena. 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
2: Was not just for herself.
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2: DeVoe spoke to NBC News. Renegade was second, long shot. Ocelli was third. DeVoe is just the second female trainer to win any Triple Crown race after Gina Antonucci with Arcangelo won the 2023 Belmont Stakes. I'm Louise Schiavone, NPR News, Washington.
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0: From PRX, this is the Moth Radio Hour. I'm your host, Alistair Bain. In this episode, we'll be celebrating the bonds between people and animals. I live in Colorado with an assorted pack of dogs and foster dogs, including two formerly feral dogs and a pit bull that carries his teddy bear with him wherever he goes. I've learned so much from my own pets about courage, resilience, loyalty, and I even developed some fairly advanced reupholstering skills because sometimes a sofa will be mistaken for a rather large chew toy. In this hour, we will hear seven storytellers share stories about themselves and their relationship to the animal kingdom. Catherine Palmer told this first story at an open mic story slam we produced in Pittsburgh, where we partner with public radio station WESA. Live from the Rex Theater, here's Catherine Palmer.
1: I'm a city person. I wasn't born in the city. I moved to the city, to the south side of Pittsburgh, as an adult. Now, city people expect a couple things: light and noise. And we get pretty nervous if it gets too dark or too quiet. Now, we're the only people in our family that live in the city. My husband's four sisters live in dark, quiet places. And the darkest, quietest home is my sister-in-law, who runs a hostel with her husband and her two little girls in the middle of nowhere. Now, this kind of nowhere is where there's no cell service, no internet access. And I found myself there one night after having been in a meeting in Philly, which is a very nice, noisy, bright city. And we had a lovely dinner, and we were waiting to check in the next hostel guests, and it was getting later. And that was a problem because my niece was going to have a performance that night, and somebody was going to have to stay behind. So I volunteered. What could go wrong? I would be in a very dark, quiet place with no cell reception, letting strangers into the house. Perfect. So I waved them off, and I went to the living room to read a book. Turns out I can't read if it's completely quiet. I need a little bit of noise. So I headed to the kitchen to get a drink, because you can do that in the dark and quiet. And I stopped in my tracks because there was a snake in front of me. Not a big snake, like a foot long, like maybe a baby snake. And the cat was pawing at it on the kitchen floor. So this is one of those moments where you stop and you're trying to make sense of something that absolutely does not make sense. So I assessed the situation. There was a baby snake on the floor. At least I assumed it was a baby. It was very small. The cat seemed to be involved in how it got there and oddly familiar with it. And my nieces were known to have strange pets up in their room. So I had to assume there was a mother snake that had a baby. But at this point, I realized I know very little about the reproductive habits of snakes. And with no internet access, this wasn't going to change. So the only reasonable explanation is that this was a pet snake, or the baby of a pet snake, and I needed to keep it safe from the cat. So three things were clear.

0: was not going to touch this snake. I did need to do something to keep the cat away from it. And this was a perfect opportunity to become the favorite aunt. I could save the pet baby snake. So I got a clear casserole dish out of the cabinet and put it over the snake. So the snake could see out, but the cat couldn't get at it. Problem solved. So I headed back to the living room with my drink. But I could not relax because I got thinking, how much oxygen is in a casserole? And how much oxygen does a baby snake need? And to this day, I don't know the answer to either of those questions. But I decided it would be safe if I went back like every 10 minutes and just lifted the casserole, there'd be new oxygen, we'd be fine. So I headed back to the kitchen, and there were 4 baby snakes. One under the casserole, 3 loose. So I got 3 more baking dishes and sequestered the snakes. And right then, there's a knock on the door. The hostel people have arrived. Now, the good news is they don't need to come through the kitchen. So I get them settled, but now it's been like 15 minutes. I've got to get back and get oxygen to all the baby snakes. So I'm back, and there are 5 new baby snakes. Okay, so I realized 2 things. 1, snakes have litters of babies, clearly. And 2, I don't have any more clear baking dishes. So I go over to the hostel to raid their baking dishes, and I come back with an armful, and there are 2 more baby snakes added to the crowd. So at the height of this, there are 11 baby snakes in glass cages all over the kitchen floor. This is now a full-time activity, just getting them oxygen. And furthermore, it's not a big kitchen, so I'm using the baking dishes as stepping stones as I navigate this space. I am all in, but it's okay, because really, all I have to do is wait for my nieces to come home and shower me in love and praise for what I have gone through to protect their pet baby snakes. I'm kind of growing attached to my charges, and I hear the car, they're home, and my older niece comes in the door, and she says, "Oh, not again." This is not the greeting I expected. And she and her sister unceremoniously lift up the baking dishes, grab the snakes, and throw them out the kitchen door into the forest. So later, I would find that adult snakes come into their basement and lay eggs. Now I know how snakes reproduce. And the cat can't resist just depositing them all over the house. So as we're starting to clean up, my sister-in-law turns to me and says, "Now, if this ever happens again," the look on my face must have made it clear this was never going to happen again. So I settled in to wash 11 casserole dishes and look forward to going back to the city.
1: That was Catherine Palmer. I just love the compassion she had for all those baby snakes. The other day I was thinking that maybe I had too many baking dishes, but I think I'll hold on to them now. Catherine works as an audiologist in Pittsburgh, Pennsylvania. Her sister-in-law's family has since moved to the city because baby snakes in the kitchen eventually lost their appeal. Our next story comes from Jitesh Jaggi. He told it live on stage at the Athenaeum Theater in Chicago, where we partner with public radio station WBEZ. Here's Jitesh.
2: My wife showed me a picture of her grandmother petting a lion cub and said, "We need to at least adopt a dog ASAP." I knew this day was gonna come. She grew up with a family that owned entire animal zoos, lived all her life with pets capable of immediately devouring her. My last relationship with the dog was when it had its teeth in my butt cheeks. I was 9 years old in India and was dancing in front of the stray dog that often rested outside my grandma's home. To think that she still continued to feed him pained me in my heart and my ass. So I asked my wife, how about we get a foster dog instead? Meaning, we get to host the dog for a few days temporarily until someone else can adopt them permanently. The foster agency heard our request and my wife came home with coconut. A shih tzu mix with a silky black coat covering entire body. It looked like my wife brought home a bunch of synthetic wigs. Coconut had a cone around her neck, reminiscent of one of the characters from The Handmaid's Tale. That was because she got spayed that morning. She was 10 years old. She is 10 years old, and to think that she hadn't been spayed until now painted us a grim picture of her past. I work from home, by the way. So from the next morning, Coconut and I became involuntary housemates. On day one, I learned that she doesn't really make eye contact and stays hidden under a table all day long. On day two, I realized she doesn't even respond to her name. So I figured maybe the foster agency just assigned the name Coconut to her, and I started to try 100 different names the same day. All day I went, Olive, Cheddar, Buttercup, Todd. I knew her hearing was intact because she leaped at me when she heard me open a Kit Kat. So I figured it out. She just didn't care. And so I just sat next to her throughout the day. At one time, she protruded her little head from under the table, rested it on my lap and slept. I couldn't help but notice that she snores. Like she had a Harley Davidson engine in her diaphragm. On day three, she gets called in for an extensive knee surgery. I had just started to be less queasy about her space car, so I just reminded myself that I was just a temporary host and she was gonna go to another foster home soon anyway. But that night, Coconut came back home from the vet, crying, and continued to cry into the night. She had 12 staples on her leg that was cut from her thigh all the way down to her foot. Combined with the space car, almost a quarter of her little body was in stitches. I had asked for an easy dog because of my inexperience. But this dog needed to be consoled round the clock. And I couldn't even bring myself to look at her stapled leg. So my wife took care of her, and I watched them both from a distance, too weak-hearted to even come close. I have seen animals suffering, but never one that was under my care. This felt personal, like I was responsible to put her in her misery. And unexpectedly, this same line of thinking brought me the solution. I reminded myself of all the stray dogs back in India, including the ones that bit me. How many of them often had open wounds with no shelter to recover in. Coconut at least had healthy food, meds, and a loving home. As bad as it was, I had to remind myself that she was in safe hands. So the next morning I woke up and I approached her gently but firmly, lifted her in my arms as she looked me in the eyes for the first time. And in our own little way, I let her know that she was going to be fine, that this was going to pass. It was like both of us had emerged from under our respective tables we were hiding under. A month later, her scars healed up, and it was now time to find her a permanent home to be adopted in. Her cone was gone, and she had started to camouflage in black rugs effortlessly. She won, but we had failed at being foster parents. Our adopted coconut is at home right now, knowing well that she's too precious to be let go of and is right now waiting for her second dinner.
1: That was Jitesh Jaggi. Jitesh is currently working on a book of essays and coaches other storytellers. Coco is enjoying her golden years, often going on road trips throughout the country with her new family. Coco has her own stroller for times when she doesn't feel like walking, and Jitesh says it's delightful to see people's reactions when they find a senior dog rather than a newborn baby in the carriage. I absolutely love senior dogs. They are mellow, are well past the furniture-eating stage, and have gained a lifetime of knowledge. In fact, my senior dog has gained the knowledge that I can't leave home without him if he buries the keys under the deck. Coming up, cat people versus dog people, when the Moth Radio Hour continues.

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6: 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I'm Alastair Bain. In this hour, we are celebrating the relationships we have with animals. Cats, dogs, Slytherin creatures, and more. Next up, we have a story from Katie Vaca. She told it live on the stage at the Crescent Ballroom in Phoenix, where we partner with public radio station KJZZ. Here's Katie Vaca.
7: I love to hate cats. I come from a family that doesn't particularly care for cats. In fact, my mom not only dislikes cats very much, but she has an actual cat phobia. And like any good old-fashioned familial conditioning, that fear has been passed down to me. And despite my best efforts to avoid these creatures, somehow they have highlighted some pretty important moments in my life. The very first conversation I had with my husband was regarding cats. In 2009, my sister's dog had a litter of puppies, and his family took my favorite one. I don't remember exactly what I said, but I sent him a message on Facebook saying something along the lines of, "I'm so happy for you guys, she's the best." I do, however, remember exactly what my husband said to me. It was one sentence, and it read, "I'm more of a cat person." And I thought to myself, this guy is rude and he's a cat person. That's two strikes. But my husband also happens to be tall, dark, and handsome, so what are you gonna do? A year later, we started dating, and things got pretty serious.

0: and we started to spend a lot of time together. And as a result, I spent a lot of time with his cat, Frank. Frank was an indoor-outdoor orange tabby. He was a really proficient hunter, and he would bring in sometimes living, sometimes dead, lizards, mice, hummingbirds. And although I'm told this is a sign of love and affection, I did not care for having a half-decapitated lizard dropped into my lap. And this was like immersion therapy for me. I was having reoccurring nightmares that thousands of cats were coming in from every window and door of my house gonna scratch off my face. But I had to make a decision. I was falling in love with this rude cat guy, and Frank came along with him. So I decided to learn about Frank. And as I learned about him, my fear started to lessen, and we developed a bond. He would greet me at the door when I would walk in and roll around on his back. It was pretty cute. I would give him my shoes to indulge his weird shoe fetish. He would meow and scratch incessantly at my door at 4 a.m. to let me know he wanted his food bowl topped off. And as time went on, our bond grew stronger, and he really became my first cat friend. In 2015, I got a call from a dear childhood friend of mine, Matt. And I don't have enough time to tell you all the things I'd like to tell you about Matt, but I'd like to highlight my favorite qualities about him. Magnetic, hilarious, intelligent, and I love to spend time with him. And I'll never forget it. I was pacing around IKEA as he was explaining to me that he hadn't been feeling well and he went to the doctor. And they discovered that his colon was covered in tumors and he was diagnosed with a really aggressive form of colon cancer. And I know there's many of you out there that can empathize with the feeling of your gut dropping and desperately wanting to do or say something to make something go away and there's nothing. He had a girlfriend that uprooted her life in Los Angeles to be here with him during his course of treatment. And I started to feel a real push and pull. The push of wanting to spend all the time that I could with my friend and tell him everything I was thinking and feeling, and the pull of not wanting to be intrusive during a sensitive time. I didn't want to take away time that he could be spending with other people, and I did not want to remind my friend that he was sick. So I was reserved to keeping it really light and checking in, hey, how's it going? Thinking of you, praying for you, let me know if you need anything. And that was it. And in 2017, Matt died, and I was devastated. And I felt this deep feeling of regret at not having had the opportunity, but more importantly, the courage to have told my friend how much he meant to me while he was here. I didn't tell him that I loved him. I didn't tell him that he had changed my life for the better. I didn't tell him that he was one of the best people I had the privilege of knowing. And I didn't tell him how much I would miss him when he was gone. Later that year, his girlfriend decided it was time to get her life back on track and move back to California. And in the process, she couldn't bring her cat with her to the apartment she had found. And without hesitation, I said I would take him. And I immediately started having anxiety. Because while I knew and liked Frank, my husband's cat, I was not sold on cats. I was still really scared of them. And I had visions of this thing coming into my life and being really mean and destroying my house. But I did it without hesitation because it felt like something I could grab onto. Something that I could do for my friend by lightening the load for someone that had loved and cared for him during his time of need. And luckily for me, aside from taking a massive dump on my brand new couch the first night he was in our home, Juan Carlos, the giant Russian blue cat, is one of the nicest animals you'll ever meet. He's a stage 5 clinger. He wants to snuggle me from head to toe, and he's part of the family. In the fall of last year, Frank got really sick, my husband's cat, my first cat friend, and he was dying of kidney failure. And we had to take him to the vet for that awful vet appointment that I had only ever heard about. My husband and I drove home with our empty pet carrier. We crawled into bed with Juan Carlos. I thought about my friend Matt, I thought about Frank, and I cried. I cried over a cat. I cried over one cat as I was deeply comforted by another, and now I hate to love cats. Thank you.
1: That was Katie Vaca. Katie is a marriage and couples therapist and spends her time outside of work with her husband, Ricky, and of course, Juan Carlos.

0: Our next story is from Beth Bradley at the Denver Moss Story Slam, where we partner with public radio station KUNC. I was in the audience that night, and it's always great to hear from a fellow dog person. Here is Beth.
1: So, Susie was not a perfect dog, but she was our dog, and we loved her. My mom first laid eyes on her at the animal shelter, and she just fell in love with Susie's cute little foxy face, and she had this curly tail and thick black fur. So my whole family, my dad, my mom, and my two sisters and I, headed over there to see if we had a good vibe with Susie. And I do remember that the animal shelter lady pointed out she was worried that my dad and Susie might not be bonding that well. And that was probably true. My dad is not that much of an animal person and kind of thinks of pets as just like another hassle to deal with. But as usual, the rest of us overruled my dad, and we got to bring Susie home, and she became our first family dog. So to be fair, Susie really could be kind of a hassle. Her favorite hobby was barking at anyone that dared to walk by our house. And the other thing she liked to try to do was escape. So one time she actually combined those hobbies, and she launched herself through the front window of our house through the screen in pursuit of some strangers. So we had to go lure her back into our house. But on the other hand, she could be very sweet. So like one time I remember in high school, I had broken up with a boyfriend and I was crying, and Susie came and just like leaned up against me, and I could tell she was like, you know, I got your back. So, but over the years, my dad's feelings towards Susie didn't really warm up. He kind of just tolerated her, generally thought of her as pretty annoying. But, and honestly, my dad could make my sisters and I feel that way too sometimes. Like, yeah, like it was hard to ask him for help, and he could kind of, you know, respond to us in the same way that he was annoyed with Susie the dog. But one night, we were all sitting down to dinner. We were going to get to watch TV and eat dinner at the same time in the TV room, which was a big deal. So we're all getting set up, and we notice Susie's nowhere. And so one other thing about Susie is, like, she might not have been as into us as we were into her. So she really just mainly liked waiting at the window for people to bark at. But dinner time was one time she would deign to be with us because she liked to eat the crumbs off the floor. So it was very suspicious that she wasn't around. So we're calling for her. We're like, Susie, Susie, she's not coming. So we figure she must be outside. So my two sisters and I go outside to look for her. We're calling for her some more. We don't see her, but we do see this little shape toward the back of the yard. So we're running toward it. And as we get closer, we hear this kind of like weird, low wheezing sound. And we get there, we see that it's Susie, and it's her little limp body. She's laying there, and she's actually gotten her head stuck in a drain from the house. And she's suffocating. So we are panicking. We're screaming for my parents. They run outside, and it's kind of a blur. Like, my mom finds the kitchen scissors to actually, like, cut her out of this tube, and we free her. But by that time, she's not breathing, and we're just panicking. So my dad scoops her up, and I just remember her little head just kind of lolls to the side, and her eyes had kind of glassed over. So we run inside the house, and just, like, total pandemonium, crying, trying to find the vet's number. My dad's just sitting there on the couch holding her, and we're kind of looking at him. He's looking up at us. And without saying anything, he cups his hand around Susie's snout, and he puts his mouth on her mouth. And he blows. And then he does it again. And we're just in, like, total stunned silence. And another thing to know about Susie is we had seen her eat, like, a lot of disgusting crap in her life. Like, she literally would eat crap and, like, you know, dead birds and that kind of thing. So I really would like to know the animal shelter lady's opinion of their bond in that moment. So he does it a few more times. He blows a few more times. And then it was like a spell lifted. Susie's eyes, like, pop open. Like, I see the life just flood into them, just like Sleeping Beauty or something. And she's kind of blinking. And my dad sets her down. We're all just, like, in complete shock. Susie's looking up at us like, what? And we have the vet on the phone by that time, and we're explaining what happened, and he's like, well, is she like walking around and everything? And we're like, yeah. And he's like, I think she's okay. So she was okay. And she actually lived a very long time after that. She lived a very happy life. She became old enough to become incontinent, actually, and like, that was one more thing my dad got to deal with, was changing Susie's dog diapers. But I've thought a lot about that moment in the years since, like my dad looking up at us and us looking at him, and I don't think that he realized his love for her and that's what made him kiss our dog on the mouth. I think that he really just couldn't stand to see our hearts broken, and he did it because he loved us. So I think dogs are not perfect, dads are not perfect, but love itself is perfect, and sometimes it even gives you magic powers.
0: That was Beth Bradley. Beth is a marketing content manager and has been listening to The Moths since she was a teenager. Beth and her sisters all have their own dogs today, and the three dogs all adore their granddad. She believes that feeling is mutual. Over the years, I've met many people who started out as reluctant dog or cat owners. My stepdad was somewhat reluctant to have a dog until I asked him and my mother to watch a foster dog for a few days while I was out of town. On the second day I was gone, I got a text asking, "What if we don't want to give him back?" Preston ended up living a long life with them and accumulating a stockpile of plush toys that rivaled the inventory of major toy stores. 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
0: 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I'm Alistair Bain. Those of us who love our pets will go to great lengths for them. I've done emergency vet runs in blizzards, fed orphan puppies every hour around the clock, and recently I searched a quarter acre of backyard in the dark when my border collie stole and buried my pit bull's teddy bear, and he couldn't fall asleep without it. Our next story comes from Lisa Schult about her dog, Sadie. She shared it live on stage at the Miramar Theater in Milwaukee, where we partner with public radio stations WPR and Radio Milwaukee. 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
7: My husband Mike and I have an Airedale Terrier named Sadie. We love Sadie as only empty nesters can love their dog. Now, we were both married before and brought into our marriage children. And our kids have expressed jealousy over Sadie because A, B, C, and D, Sadie has both her parents with her. Isn't that cute? One of the highlights of our week is we always take a good long walk with Sadie on Sundays. And I'll have you know, tomorrow is Sadie's third to last chemotherapy treatment. She is in total remission. Yay. Thank you, thank you. And on Sunday mornings, it's our habit to take a long walk with Sadie. These days, we walk down to Starbucks where we all rest for a little bit, sit outside, no matter what the weather. We're the fools there in January, sitting outside with our mochas. And then we walk home again. We used to go to the dog park in Wauwatosa. I don't know if any of you are familiar with it. It's a great place to walk. There's the big open area with all the frozen dog poop in the winter, the melting dog poop in the spring, and the icky dog poop in the summer. Then there's a huge wooded area where there are abandoned concrete walkways and curbed roadways. There's ginormous and beautiful concrete staircases that majestically descend into what I assume were formal gardens. So we used to love to go out there. Sadie could run around off leash. We'd walk around through these woods and these pathways. And we would often end up at the one and only Pauper Cemetery. And near the cemetery is a pond. I don't think it's natural because it's perfectly rectangular, but it was a good place for... I don't know, but I grew up in a small town and we never had square ponds. But there are always geese and ducks on the pond, and Sadie would like to chase them. So one winter's day, one February day, but it was one of those February days that give the promise of spring. You know those days? It's warm, but you still have to dress for winter because it is winter and because this is Wisconsin. But you knew spring was going to come probably by June 5th or so. The skies were blue. The sun was shining. It was above freezing. It was nice out. But we had to dress for winter. I had the old lady boots on because I'm an old lady. And, you know, the kind with the really icky fake fur around the top. And I had one of those poofy winter jackets on. It was red. So we walked. We went down to the pool, to the pond. Sadie chased the ducks and the geese off the ice. And then she saw open water, so she went to get a drink. Sadie walked up to the edge. The ice broke. Sadie went in. This is our favorite. We call her the good daughter. She's in the water, dog paddling. She does not swim on purpose. She likes to wade, but she does not swim on purpose. And she's got those big old eyes, and she's looking, Mom, Dad. And she puts her little paws up on the ice, and it breaks. And she puts her little paws up on the ice, and it breaks. Now, I don't know, this is a fairly young audience. I hope you've all seen the movie It's a Wonderful Life. It's a wonderful movie. But in the movie, little Harry Bailey falls through the ice. All the kids make a human chain. They army crawl out on the ice. They reach out a shovel to a little Harry Bailey. He grabs on, they pull him in. I've seen It's a Wonderful Life at least 30 times. I know what to do. Problems. There's only me and Mike. We don't have a shovel, but this is the good daughter. I am on my belly on the ice. I army crawl out on the ice. Mike doesn't swim, so he's not even part of the chain. God knows. At this point in time, my whole vision is kind of tunneled, right? You've had that happen. I'm looking at the good daughter. I'm out on the ice. I'm crawling. I reach out, I touch her collar, the ice breaks. Now, it is February, I'm in the water, I'm dog paddling too. We're both dog paddling. Now the vision's getting really small because I'm going to die. But I'm knowing that I'm going to eventually have to hold Sadie's head above water while I'm paddling with my feet while my husband Mike tries to figure out what to do. So I'm paddling. I put my hands up the ice breaks. And through that panic, through that fog, I hear a voice. And it's Mike. And he's saying, honey, stand up. Oh, wait. don't think I'll drown. I put my feet down and I feel muck, the kind of muck that will grab you and drag you in. So I paddle, paddle. Honey, stand up. Put my feet down a little further. I feel solid earth. I stand up. I look Sadie's on the ice, shaking off, running to Daddy. Say, Daddy, look what Mom's doing. I walk to shore, boots filled with water, jacket. Ugh. I learned something that day. Next time you feel like you're over your head, you're drowning, you're losing your nerve, just stand up.
0: That was Lisa Schultz. Sadie responded well to the chemotherapy and lived to be 14 years old. Today, Lisa and her husband Mike offer dog sitting services, and when they're not caring for canine guests, they love to travel.

0: Next, we go to Boston to hear a story Patrick Cleary shared at an open mic night. Here's Patrick.
1: Thanks. So in the last year of her life, my cat Rita had a vomiting problem. She vomited everywhere. Now, she didn't like to vomit on anything hard. She liked to be on soft surfaces. So she would jump up on the bed or on the couch, and all of that was a little bit difficult to clean up. She was a lady, though. She would warn you. She had this meow. She would go, wow, wow, wow, wow, blah, you know. And she had not only trained me, she trained all my friends and family that if we were, like, having people over to dinner, if you heard, wow, wow, wow, everybody would get up and run to wherever she was and put her on the floor. Now, Rita was the first of what I call the indeterminate cat-sitting adoptions, which is if anybody says, could you take care of my cat, but it's for an indeterminate amount of time, you've adopted a cat, right? It's now happened to me multiple times, and I fall for it every time. It's like, we just don't know, just a couple of days, and then a long time later, you're like, this is my cat. And I got her from a friend of mine who I had never met. This was back in the days... Well, it was back in the days of when the internet was new and it was bulletin board system. And a woman who lived nearby said, my husband, I need to leave him. And he said, if I leave, he'll kill the animals. And so I said, okay, well, I'll take in your cat. And she also had a little dog. And I took care of them for a couple of weeks. And then when she got herself established, she came back and she said, well, I can take the dog, but even though my husband's now in prison, he got me pregnant. And I can't clean a cat box because of toxoplasmosis. Pregnant women aren't supposed to clean out cat boxes. And so what I didn't tell her was that I wasn't supposed to be cleaning cat boxes either because I had just been diagnosed with HIV, and toxoplasmosis is really bad for people with HIV as well. But she said Rita was a 17-year-old cat. She wasn't going to live for very much longer. And at the time, I felt like I might not live very much longer either because my CD4 count wasn't doing so well. And because I'm really a drama queen, I figured we would just sit on the couch. The two of us wasting away. And they'd find us because we had died exactly at the same time. So I figured a 17-year-old cat, a guy who's probably going to perish, we're probably made for one another. Now, Rita was declawed. The woman who had her before me didn't declaw her. The woman before her had declawed the cat. But Rita also liked to pretend that she was scratching the furniture, and she'd look at me. And because I'm a good guy, I'd say, stop that. And she'd be like, and she'd walk away. It made her feel good. It made her feel dangerous. Now, because Rita was 17 years old, she only lasted 8 more years. She went, and we went through a lot together. I went through a really hard time. Not only had I gone through HIV with a lot of medications that didn't work out for me, I also had lost my house, I had lost my job, I had lost my car. She was with me the whole time, just pretending to scratch the furniture and throwing up on it. So it worked out really well. But eventually it was her time, and I was in a much better place. And so I did have to make the decision to put her down after reaching 25. I mean, that's 630 in human years I would want to go to. But she did teach me a number of lessons. One is that if anybody ever tells you, can you take my cat for a few days, you own a cat. The second is, if someone wants to feel dangerous, just let them. And the third is, if you are going to feel like a badass and throw up, be a lady and warn people about it. Thank you.
0: That was Patrick Cleary. Patrick is a cat owner, playwright, and storyteller from Boston, Massachusetts. Since Rita, Patrick has been the proud parent of 4 other cats, some of whom were actually adopted on purpose. Thank you, Patrick, for the wisdom that there is no such thing as a temporary cat. Our final story is told by Linda Torres at a slam we produced in Seattle, which is supported by public radio station KUOW. Live from the Fremont Abbey Arts Center, here's Linda Torres.
2: The happiest moment in my life was when I jumped into my husband's arms and I got back home from Afghanistan. Yeah, yeah. So he picked me up from Fort Benning, Georgia, if you know where that is, and we drove to D.C. where I was stationed. I was so excited to see Gina. She hadn't seen me in like 6 or 7 months, and she came home, and it would always be an empty house. And then she saw me, and she was just like, oh, that's my person. So she came up to me and ran up to me, and she had her tail wagging just enthusiastically. And she came up to me and kissed me and circled me. So that was wonderful. So the next day, Adam, my husband, went to work. He was really busy and had a lot of work to do. I, on the other hand, had a lot of days off. I was really lonely and alienated. And I found out that I had a back injury, so I couldn't run or do yoga or do any of those things that I like to do for stress relief. But what I did was I walked Gina a ton, and I played fetch with her, and I read books about war stories because I felt connected to the people in the books and stuff. But Adam was acting a little strange. He would come home late, and he would be really withdrawn and quiet and stuff. So I sat him down, and I was just like, what is up? And he said, you were gone, and I liked it. I never wanted to be married to you. So it didn't work out. But divorce was still really hard for me. I mean, I thought I was going to be with him for the rest of my life. So I remember deciding to buy a nice purple climbing rope from REI. And I was going to logistically figure out, I was going to go on a walk with Gina. And logistically, I was going to figure out which tree to hang myself on. So I finally found a tree. And then Gina found a stick. And usually that means that you gotta stop whatever you're doing because you gotta throw the stick. So I threw the stick, and she came back to me, and she had the biggest smile and enthusiastically wagging tail. And that moment I knew that I had to take care of her, and she was going to take care of me. So the Army decided to move me across the country to Washington State. And I told Adam that I wanted to take Gina with me because she was my best friend during this really dark time. He told me he couldn't say no to me. So we moved here. Washington State is, there's something so transformative about living here. And that's, I don't know if it's the air, the views, the mountain. It was fantastic. It's been fantastic. So after a year of living here, the Army said, you're going to deploy again. So I sent Gina to stay with my family down in San Diego. My dad really enjoyed it. He said that he had found a partner to keep him healthy. So after a couple weeks, the Army said, just kidding, you got canceled for that deployment. So I went down to retrieve her. So my dad was just like, hey, can I have your dog? And I said, no, but you could, during the flu season, I work a ton, and I'm going to be working on grad school and stuff, so you could keep her for a couple months. So flu season came around, and I sent Gina down to San Diego. This time I didn't go with her. My parents noticed that she was drinking a lot of water and that she was really tired. And we thought she was really anxious from the flight and just really tired. So the next afternoon, my mom decided to cook her bacon. And Gina came up to her and she collapsed. And that was it. Yeah, the next couple days were a blur. Painful. I knew I had to tell one person who loved her as much as I did, and that was Adam. Though we grew apart in passions, we had the same love for a wonderful, amazing God. I am so thankful that I had her. She saved me. Through her, I learned about focus, joy, and true love. Thank you.
0: That was Linda Torres. Linda has since moved to Philadelphia with her golden retriever, Ari, where she earned her doctorate in nursing practice. She continues to work and volunteer in the veterans community. Thank you for your service, Linda. To see photos of Linda and her dog, as well as other storytellers and their pets, go to themoth.org. While you're there, have you ever felt like you have a story you'd like to tell us? It might be about friends of the four- or two-legged variety, about a temporary cat, or a temporary houseguest. If so, you can pitch us a story right on our site or call 877-799-MOTH. That's 877-799-6684. That's it for this episode of the Moth Radio Hour. We hope you'll join us next time, and that's the story from the Moth.

0: This episode of the Moth Radio Hour was produced by me, Jay Allison, Catherine Burns, and Alistair Bain, a storyteller from Colorado, who also hosted this show. Co-producer is Vicky Merrick, associate producer Emily Couch. Grand Slam coaching by Jody Powell. The rest of the Moth's leadership team includes Sarah Haberman, Sarah Austin-Jeunesse, Jennifer Hickson, Meg Bowles, Kate Tellers, Jennifer Birmingham, Marina Kluche, Suzanne Rust, Brandon Grant, Inga Gladowski, Sarah Jane Johnson, and Aldi Kaza. Moth stories are true as remembered and affirmed by the storytellers. Our theme music is by The Drift, other music in this hour from Blue Dot Sessions, Ray Wiley Hubbard, the Silk Road Ensemble, Bill Frizzell, Kelly Jo Phelps, and Anat Cohen Tentet. 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
6: And I'm Ana Maria Sayer. Today on the show, it's a string instrument extravaganza. There's some bluegrass, some country, some folk, and some sounds that we couldn't possibly label even if we tried.
5: Later on, we'll have the Nashville legend himself, Marty Stewart, and a moving set from Americana master Rhiannon Giddens. But first, an eclectic group with a truly stacked lineup. Yo-Yo Ma, Chris Thiele, Edgar Meyer, and Stuart Duncan.

0: came together in 2011 to make an album called The Goat Rodeo Sessions. The sound was such a unique blend of genres that it's hard to pin down. So we wanted to bring on our friend Tom Huizenga to help us out. Hey, Tom.
1: Hey, folks. How you doing?
2: Good, good. Thanks for joining us, man. So, Tom, give us a little bit of backstory here on how this group found itself working together.
1: Well, you know, I think, Bobby, it really all starts at least back in the 80s and this group called Strength in Numbers, which did include Edgar Meyer, but also Bela Fleck, Jerry Douglas, Sam Bush, let's see, who else, Mark O'Connor. Well, actually, you know, even it goes back to the 70s with Sam and Bela's band called Newgrass Revival. And so it's this hybrid of like bluegrass and jazz and rock that came to be called Newgrass. You know, but when you think about it, traditional bluegrass makes room for solos, you know, mandolin solo, violin solo, you know, just like jazz. So it kind of makes sense that these two disparate musics should intermingle.
0: So I looked up the term goat rodeo, and here's how dictionary.com defines it. A goat rodeo is a slang term for something going totally, unbelievably, disastrously wrong. And there's nothing left to do but to sit back and watch the train wreck. There's such a range of styles that each of these musicians came to the project with. Classical, bluegrass, jazz, and then they collide into this other thing. How would you characterize that thing? What do you hear in that sound that they created together?
1: Well, you know, it might have been Goat Rodeo and a disaster, but it won them 2 Grammys, so I guess something worked out. What do I hear? I mean, so we've got mandolin virtuoso Chris Thiele, who plays Bach, as well as he plays Bill Monroe, and then you add someone like classical cellist Yo-Yo Ma, who has dabbled in just about everything from samba to tango and jazz and all these Asian traditions with his band, the Silk Road Ensemble, that he led for years. And you've then got this very heady stew with a lot of flavor. And I hear elements of bluegrass, sure, but also the influence of prog rock. You know, these whiplash tempo changes. There's some funk in that Edgar Meyer bass line, too. Even the feel of Irish reels in a tune and a whiff or two, dare I say, of New Age music. Also, I think there's kind of a jam band feel to it, you know? And when you've got like 4 virtuosos playing together like these guys, I mean, it feels like everyone should get a 20-minute solo.
0: All right, let's hear it. Here's the 2011 Tiny Desk from, well, they don't even have a name? The Goat Rodeo guys? Starting off with Attaboy.

0: All right, so that was Yo-Yo Ma, Chris Thiele, Edgar Meyer, and Stuart Duncan at the Tiny Desk in 2011, along with Aoife O'Donovan singing on that last track, Here in Heaven. They also played Attaboy.
1: Kevin Waite was the audio engineer for this show, and that Tiny Desk was produced by you, Tom Heisinger.
0: That's right.
1: Thanks for hanging out with us today.
2: Oh, always lovely to be here.
0: Thanks, Tom.
1: Coming up after the break, Rhiannon Giddens brings a hauntingly beautiful set to the desk. It's Tiny Desk Radio from NPR Music.
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0: And I'm Bobby Carter, and in a little bit, we're going to hear country star Marty Stewart at the Tiny Desk, but first, a singer and banjo player who explores the deep roots of Black music and American folk traditions, Rhiannon Giddens.

0: Lauren's resume is kind of staggering. You might know her from the Grammy-winning band Carolina Chocolate Drops, which she founded in North Carolina more than 20 years ago. She also has an unstoppable solo career, putting out music just about every year. Oh, and she won a MacArthur Genius Grant in 2017.
1: Now, one of the things that she kept coming back to around that time were slave narratives. Stories of enslaved people throughout America's history that she wove into the songs. Now, here she is talking with Terry Gross on Fresh Air in 2017 about her decision to dive into that history.
2: What got you into reading slave narratives and thinking you'd base some songs on them?
3: You know, getting into the banjo and discovering that it was an African-American instrument, you know, just it totally turned on its head my idea of American music and American, and then through that American history, you know, because the music that we do is all a result of the cultural aspects and the historical aspects that are going on. And so I just started going, okay, if I'm playing this music that has its roots in slavery and the Civil War, and, you know, especially when I started playing my minstrel era replica banjo, I was like, well, I really need to know what was going on. And I always knew a little bit, of course, you know, through the educational system, a very little, I will not hesitate to add, about that time. And I just started digging, and the more that I dug, the more music made sense, and the more that today started making even more sense. And so I just became, you might say, obsessed.
0: When Giddens came to the Tiny Desk in 2019, she had just put out another project that built off of that obsession, called There Is No Other. She can tell those stories better through song than we could through describing them, so let's just jump into it. Here's Rhiannon Giddens at the Tiny Desk, starting off with 10,000 Voices.

Thank you so much. That song, 10,000 Voices, I wrote after reading about the Trans-Saharan slave trade. And this song I wrote after considering the American slave trade, or the beginning of our particular brand of capitalism and economics. And it was written after thinking about a young woman who had been for sale, an ad in the newspaper was describing her as for sale in the late 1700s in New England. And it said that she had with her a 9-month-old baby who was at the purchaser's option. And in thinking about this young woman and how could she get up every morning knowing that none of her life, not even her own children, was under her own control, turned into this song.

0: That was Rihanna Giddens at the Tiny Desk, and what we just heard was "He Will See You Through." She also played "I'm On My Way" at the Purchaser's Option and 10,000 Voices.
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3: 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All right. 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
3: And I'm Bobby Carter. Ana, we're getting to the end of this string instrument extravaganza, but to close us out, we've got someone who I think is safe to say has the best hair in all of country music.
2: Better than Dolly Parton, Bobby?
3: I was just thinking that. Maybe a close second best. My man, Marty Stewart. There.

0: Marty Stewart has been at the forefront of country and bluegrass in Nashville since the 80s. Maybe a good illustration of the kind of career he's had is a story he told us in 2024 after his Tiny Desk. So he's showing us his mandolin, which has all these names scratched into the wood.
1: This mandolin has been with me so far for the whole ride. I went to work with Lester Flatt and his band when I was 13 years old at the Grand Ole Opry in Nashville. I was so proud of my mandolin because it didn't have one scratch until I went to work with Johnny Cash. And so I was in his band and he got intrigued by the mandolin somehow. So I showed him three chords. And he would play it on one song and I knew he'd get bored in 15 minutes. I looked over there one night and he had his pocket knife out. And my mandolin was going. He put JRC and he put a big name on the back. And after the show, I didn't care. But after the show, I said, what'd you do that for? He said, I don't want you to forget the Lord. I couldn't remember without you wrecking my mandolin. Since then, it kind of became a guest book. And this is time to name drop. I see Jerry Lee Lewis, Chuck Berry, Bob Dylan, Cowboy Jack, Hank, and my sister. Bo Diddley is on here somewhere. The staple singers are all on it. Charlie Pride, B.B. King, Chet Atkins, Mr. Wayne Newton.
0: Casual.
2: That list of names kept going for a while because this man has played with everyone. So when he came to the Tiny Desk, he and his band, called His Fabulous Superlatives, played a tight set from a bunch of different eras throughout that long career. So we got to jump right into it. Here's Marty Stewart at the Tiny Desk in 2024, starting off with an oldie from 1991 called Tempted.

Thank you very much. What a great way to spend an afternoon. That's good. All right.

0: Thank you.
1: Oh, man, Marty.
0: I love this show so much.
1: I love this show, and I loved that guy. That was Marty Stewart and his fabulous superlatives at the Tiny Desk. What we just heard was Heaven. They also played Tomahawk, Streamline, and Tempted.
0: This Tiny Desk was produced by our fearless leader, Soraya Muhammad. Josephine Neonai was the audio engineer.
1: Tiny Desk Radio is produced by Walter Ray Watson, Alina Edwards, and Noah Caldwell. Our editor is Lars Gottrich, and our technical director is Neil Tebalt.
0: Our theme was composed by Kaylin Ellis. 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
5: 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Head over to Sardi's or something. Have an after party. Kenan Thompson, though? Well, he's been on Saturday Night Live for over 20 years. 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
7: They're just like, oh, don't you want to, like, come to this next kind of thing? 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Oh, that's right. You can't. Okay.
5: From MaximumFun.org and NPR, it's Bullseye. This week, we talk with Kenan Thompson during the daytime. Plus, we'll welcome back the one and only Tig Notaro, now an Oscar nominee. That's all coming up on Bullseye. But first, the news.
8: Live from NPR News, I'm Dale Willman. President Trump says he's reviewing Tehran's latest proposal to end the war in Iran, but he said it's likely not going to be accepted. Speaking with reporters Saturday, he also says the U.S. drawdown of troops in Germany will be much larger than the 5,000 troops mentioned by the Pentagon on Friday. The drawdown was announced after Germany's chancellor criticized the war in Iran. And now NATO has issued a brief response on social media to the drawdown announcement, as Terry Schultz reports.
9: NATO spokesperson Allison Hart says the alliance is, quote, working with the U.S. to understand the details of their decision on force posture in Germany. Besides the withdrawal of 5,000 soldiers, the U.S. is also canceling the planned deployment of a battalion providing long-range strike capabilities. Hart adds that the U.S. adjustment reinforces action already underway for Europe to take on a greater share of the responsibility for NATO's shared security, including spending more on their militaries. She says the alliance, quote, remains confident in our ability to provide for our deterrence and defense as this shift toward a stronger Europe and a stronger NATO continues. For NPR News, I'm Terry Schultz.
8: Authorities in Portland, Oregon, say a man drove his car into a popular athletic club early Saturday morning. In the car were a number of explosive devices he intended to detonate. Joni Audenland from member station OPB has more on our reports.
10: The Portland Police Bureau says the incident occurred around 3 a.m. at the Multnomah Athletic Club near downtown. They say the man tried but failed to explode large propane tanks. Police later found the man dead inside the building, but haven't released his identity or cause of death. Portland Police Sergeant Jim Dufresne says bomb squads had to be called in to clear the dozens of explosives throughout the building.
11: This is a dirty, dangerous, complex job. I've been a bomb technician here in the city for over 13 years. This is by far the most complex scene that I've ever dealt with.
10: Officials say they do not believe this was an act of terrorism. For NPR News, I'm Joni Audenland in Portland, Oregon.
8: The Commerce Department this week released the quarterly gross domestic product numbers. The GDP measures the size of the U.S. economy. As of March, the GDP is $31 trillion. The national debt, though, is $39 trillion, which means what we owe is greater than what we produce. Other than for a brief time during the pandemic, this is the first time the national debt has exceeded GDP since just after World War II. Maya McGinnis of the Committee for a Responsible Federal Budget says there's plenty of room for blame.
12: We have two parties who are always trying to outbid each other by giving away more, both spending and tax cuts. The fiscal pander has become the default political move these days, And that's really how the debt situation is so bad.
8: And you're listening to NPR News. A Russian drone hit a minibus in the Ukrainian city of Kherson on Saturday. Local officials say two people were killed in that attack and seven others were wounded. And hours later, another minibus was also hit, injuring the driver. And on Ukraine's Black Sea coast, a Russian attack damaged port infrastructure in the city of Odessa. No casualties were reported there. The Academy of Motion Picture Arts and Sciences has announced several significant rules changes for the 99th Academy Awards next year. NPR's Chloe Veltman says the updates focus on areas including AI protections and expanded eligibility for international films.
0: The Academy now explicitly states that only roles, quote, demonstrably performed by humans with their consent are eligible for acting awards. In other words, AI creations like Tilly Norwood cannot hope to win a Best Actress Oscar anytime soon. Writing categories now have a similar requirement. And those flesh and blood human actors can now be nominated for multiple performances in the same category if those performances are voted in the top five. Another big change. International films can still be the official selection of their countries, as was previously the case, but now they can qualify by winning the top prize of a major international festival, such as the Palme d'Or at Cannes. This means the film itself is now officially the nominee, not the country. Chloe Veltman, NPR News.
8: Shuri DeVoe has become the first woman to train the winner of the Kentucky Derby. Her horse, Golden Tempo, came from a last-place start to win the 152nd run for the Roses. Golden Tempo started the race as an underdog, facing odds of 23-1. I'm Dale Willman, NPR News.
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2: It started on Nickelodeon. Thompson was a founding cast member on the kids' comedy show All That. There he played characters like Super Dude, Dexter from Good Burger, and Pierre Escargot, the French language educator who taught you unique French phrases from his bathtub.
3: Hey, you, get off of my cloud! 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
2: Honestly, still funny to me. Thompson left the show in 1999. He soon found work on Saturday Night Live. He joined the cast in 2003, first as a featured player, then in 2005 as a full-time cast member. And you probably already know this, but Kenan Thompson remains on Saturday Night Live. He is the longest tenured cast member in the show's history. SNL is a busy, intense job. It's also a stable one, and Kenan likes it that way. He has a family, two kids, enough side work and TV and movies to keep things interesting. And now, he has a picture book. Unfunny Bunny follows a bunny who is about to start at a new school. The bunny dreams of making his new classmates laugh at his jokes when the first day comes, and the bunny bombs. What's an unfunny bunny to do? Well, you're going to need to read to find out. I'm thrilled to finally get to talk with Kenan Thompson. Let's get right into it. Kenan Thompson, welcome to Bullseye. I'm so happy to have you on the show.
5: Thank you, man. Thank you for having me. Also, thank you for displaying the book.
2: Oh, I'm glad to. If anybody is watching at home, you can see that I did that thing where you put the book up next to you so it's on my shot. That's a beautiful book. Kenan, when I saw the book was called The Unfunny Bunny, like when it landed on my desk, I assumed it was maybe a book about finding yourself or something. Most picture books are for kids are about finding yourself,
5: yeah,
2: right? And it's actually a book about collaboration. Why did you want to write a picture book about writing jokes with somebody?
5: I mean, it kind of is the story based from the title. We found the title first kind of thing and then backed into the story from there. I mean, there is some like find yourself stuff in there, but I think the bigger, you know, overall arch is the bunny finding a friend that he can bounce his ideas off of. You know what I mean? Because there's nothing better, I think, than telling a joke and then nobody responds. And then you have to figure out kind of what happened. So if you can not take it like emotionally, personally, you can, you know, you can bridge the gap, and then, you know, it's so much sweeter on the other side because you actually get the laugh you were looking for once you broaden, I guess, your horizons, kind of, if you will.
2: You wrote this book with Brian Tucker, who is a very longtime writer on Saturday Night Live. Are there writers that you've worked with that you have personally really deeply enjoyed collaborating with?
5: Tucker. Me and Tucker have written a ton, and he's probably the main person I check in with every single week. I've written, or I've been written for by like Colin and Seth and Tina over the years, and James Anderson and Paula Pels, you know, Emily Spivey's. But as far as like me having an idea, I usually feel the most comfortable, I guess, going to Tucker since he's been there, because I think we share the same kind of sensibilities. And you know, we did, you know, some pretty dynamic work together, you know, with What's Up With That and John K. John, and, you know, on and on it goes. So, yeah, me and Tucker collab, you know, pretty great and solid, you know, together. And I really enjoy working with him because I enjoy, like, watching him laugh through the process as we're writing, you know what I mean? To see the things that kind of

0: make him laugh. So like I'll be, you know, ad-libbing in the room as he's jotting things down, or he'll be ad-libbing. And as we're figuring it out, kind of watching him giggle it to life is always fun.
1: What's up with that is one of the silliest things that has ever been on Saturday Night. In fact, I was going to say on Saturday Night Live, I'm upgrading it to in the history of television. Just one of the silliest things in the history of the world. It is a talk show where you are the host who sings his own theme song. And every time a guest starts to speak or you even start to introduce a guest, you are derailed by further verses of the theme song that are about whatever's happening in front of you.
2: Well, as I was saying, where it really starts is with the Solid Family Foundation.
3: Family

0: Whose premise was this?
1: It was mine. I had an idea for a talk show where the guy doesn't let people talk, and it was like as simple as that. And then, you know, the beauty of writers is they will actually, you know, grow it into something sketch worthy or television kind of worthy. You know, they can take an idea and just formulate the ABC of it all. And I feel like that premise was so straightforward. It was just like, you know, it's a talk show and the guy doesn't let people talk. And he's like, okay, go further. And then, you know, some inspiration was taken, I think, from Forte when he was on like a morning news show or something. And he was singing like a theme song or something like that kept going on and on and on and on. And it was like super duper long and ridiculous. So that kind of was a little, you know, splash of inspiration, too. So between those two kind of things is where we landed on, like, just singing the theme song kind of over and over. And then, and also, like, the people coming in and out while we're singing the songs, like Jake the Snake Roberts and stuff like that.
0: I'm Jesse Thorne. This is Bullseye. My guest is Kenan Thompson. He's one of the stars of Saturday Night Live and has been for two decades. He's also the author of a new children's book, Unfunny Bunny. You know, I think that one of your most incredible gifts and skills is a reaction take.
1: Oh, thanks, and man. I love a reaction take.
0: Yeah, and I mean, it shows, right?
1: Yeah. I love being the representation of what everyone is thinking. You know what I mean? It's an easy bullseye. It's an easy kind of layup. It's not an easy layup, but, you know, it's kind of like so obvious you can't do it wrong unless you make a face that, you know, doesn't really exemplify what's happening kind of thing. But, yeah, I love to be right on point with every single person that's experiencing this sketch at that moment. You know what I mean? Like, no matter kind of like if the sketch is broad enough, doesn't matter where you come from or what your, you know, reference material might look like or how old you are, this, that, and the other. You've been taken on a journey and then it gets to a point where it's time for, you know, everyone to react to something that's not necessarily a joke. You know what I mean? It's just kind of a thought. And then for me to be the person to personify that is just, it's exhilarating.
0: Do you practice takes?
1: I don't. It's kind of me reacting to it as I would naturally. And it just happens to fit what everybody else is thinking as well. But it's an exaggerated version because I don't make faces when I have thoughts. You know what I mean?
0: Do you watch yourself on camera afterwards?
1: Very limitedly, yes. But, you know, it's random. Like, there were times when I felt left out of the conversation of what people were enjoying about my work and I couldn't relate. So I felt like I was letting them down when I would bump into them out in the world. And I would have no concept of what they were talking about because it's just so much going in and out. You know, a lot of probably like, what do they call it? When you like, you exit your body, you're not really there. You know what I mean?
0: Like a dissociation.
1: Yes, or a lot of dissociation, yeah. Kind of stuff going on. So it was like I was just way too oblivious.
0: Unless you're talking about astral traveling. It's possible you're talking about astral travel.
1: Super astral traveling in the middle of the show. And then
0: you're
1: coming
0: in Egypt
1: back. You know
0: with
1: what
0: the
1: I mean?
0: Pharaohs.
1: And just having a whole nother experience. But yeah, so I started to watch, you know, and then it just, I don't know, it's just more fun kind of being there. So I feel you, Idris Elba. He won't watch The Wire, which is crazy. But I get it.
0: I mean, he's missing out on the best television show.
1: He did some great work. I don't know if he wants to watch it. It's just thank you, you know. But yeah, it's a weird dynamic to watch yourself, you know. So,
0: but you've been on camera since you were a child. Did you ever get camera training besides the, you know, community theater you were doing?
1: Yeah, I mean, I guess yes, because we were taught how to audition or whatever. So there was a lot of like, you know, but that was just, you know, one camcorder on a tripod in a room. I think the training for multicams actually came from being in multicam kind of situations, you know. So yeah, this is one of those, you know, you learn on the fly, learn by doing kind of jobs, I guess.
0: It's Bullseye. I'm Jesse Thorne. I'm with Kenan Thompson. You mentioned liking to be the proxy for the audience when you're on camera.
1: Yeah.
0: One of my favorite sketches that you're a regular in, recurring sketches that you're a regular in, is Black Jeopardy.
2: Welcome to Black Jeopardy, the only TV game show where the audience is in church clothes. I'm your host, Darnell Hayes. Our contestants are Keely.
3: Hi.
2: Shanice.
4: Okay, now.
2: And Doug.
5: How are you doing, sir?
2: Oh, man. Doug, you should be ready to play Black Jeopardy?
5: They told me a fella can win some money, so let's win me some money. Get her done.
2: Well, I admire your confidence. Let's see our categories. We got big girls. I don't know. You better.
0: One of the things that's really amazing to me about that sketch is you're standing there hosting this show. And the premise usually is that there's two black contestants and one white contestant. The white contestant is out of place through their whiteness and often another thing, right?
1: Yes.
0: And that white contestant is like a movie star because they're usually the host of the show. So it's like, you know, it's like Elizabeth Banks or Tom Hanks standing there.
1: Mm-hmm.
0: That movie star standing next to two of your castmates who are also brilliant sketch performers doing like really specific, vivid characters.
1: Mm-hmm.
0: And you carry the show. You carry the sketch. Like, it is your sketch as the straight man, you know, as a guy who is just sort of cocking your head from time to time.
1: Yeah, I enjoy being a maestro for sketches. You know, I don't have to necessarily be, you know, the actual, like, kind of punchline king of the sketch. Like, I feel like the straight man gets just as many laughs if you play it real enough, because like I said, it's another example of what everybody's thinking kind of thing. And I get to make sure it's moving along. So if it's, you know, if things aren't landing, I can pick up the pace, or if things are like really getting laughed at, I can allow it to breathe, you know? And it's like, I enjoy having the hands on the knob because I think I focus on that. And a lot of people in their newer years, you know, will just blow right through laughs or something like that, or they won't necessarily grasp the timing of things to kind of allow the flow, the ebb and flow or whatever of a sketch, you know, when it's going well kind of thing. So I feel, you know, kind of well utilized in roles like that. Like, you know, Steve Harvey is me doing a big character, but it's the same thing, you know, like I'm kind of guiding us through the Family Feud sketch and like trying to make everything, you know, move along, but also, you know, be very clear and transparent as far as like where the fun is happening, if you will.
0: We got a lot more to get into with Kenan Thompson. As we mentioned, Kenan cut his teeth in sketch comedy on the beloved kids show All That. All That was, of course, the home of Good Burger, which was, of course, home of the Good Burger. We'll talk about it after the break. It's Bullseye from MaximumFun.org and NPR.
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4: Welcome back to Bullseye. I'm Jesse Thorne. My guest is Kenan Thompson. He is, of course, a long-running cast member on Saturday Night Live. In fact, the longest running. He holds the record for the longest tenure on the program. Kenan also has a children's book, Unfunny Bunny, is available now in bookstores everywhere. If you want to head over to YouTube, you can watch our interview with Kenan Thompson and all our interviews. In fact, go over there. Even if you're listening to this one, go over there and hit that subscribe button. Let's get back into our conversation. You are rare in being a cast member of Saturday Night Live who has kids.
5: Mm-hmm.
4: You have two kids. I guess they're probably like 12 and 10 or something like that now.
5: Close, yeah, 7 and 11.
4: What is it like for you to go to work with people who are, you know, 24 years old and discovering the big city? You know what I mean?
5: It's
4: and
5: the you're worst. Like those young people that get to sleep in till 3 in the afternoon and just act like that's normal. Because I remember being that way. I used to sleep till 2 o'clock because I worked a night job. And like, I didn't have to get up in the morning kind of thing. So that would be my excuse not to be on that schedule. And everybody else was like, I kind of enjoyed being on a different schedule than most of the world kind of thing. I felt, you know, different. I felt kind of special or whatever that, but it was also like hard to make it to the post office and like get to the bank on time. You know what I mean? When you're just, you know, living your 20s, your best life in your 20s kind of thing. But, you know, I do love them. I'm just joking. But it's funny to watch them all process wanting to invite me places and then realizing that I have to get up, you know, in the morning, you know, kind of thing. They're just like, oh, don't you want to like come to this next kind of thing? And then we'll all just be out for forever. Oh, that's right. You can't. Okay. All right. Well, we'll see you later, man. I was like, yeah, that's how life is. But I wouldn't trade it for the world. Like I had my times and I'm beyond proud to be a dad, you know, to my angels.
4: What was it like for you when you started working in show business? Like I'm talking about even just commercials, but certainly mm-hmm. all that, which you got when you were 15, right?
5: Mm-hmm. Yeah.
4: And you were in these situations where you were there maybe with your mom and you know, there's not much of show business that has the amount of blackness that the neighborhood you grew up in Atlanta did.
5: Very true. Case in point, my haircut through the entire Mighty Ducks 2 movie.
4: Can I tell you? So like my late aunt's brother was a hairdresser.
5: Uh-huh.
4: And when I was a kid, he was Wesley Snipes' personal hairdresser.
5: Fantastic.
4: As a white person, through until I was probably 21.

0: 21 years old. Like, I met Wesley Snipes, mm-hmm. the whole nine yards. Until I was probably 21, 23 years old, yeah. I'm like, this is the most ridiculous movie star thing I've ever heard of, that Claudia's brother is his purse, travels with him. He doesn't even have a haircut,
1: right.
0: like, outside of Demolition Man.
1: Right.
0: You know what I mean?
1: Right.
0: And then I realized, oh, it's because if you're a black movie star, you can't rely on there being a person who knows how to cut black people's hair on set.
1: It's one of the greatest, like, acceptance speeches I've ever seen was Eddie Murphy talking about Sidney Poitier at the Griot Awards. It number one, showcases how funny Eddie Murphy can be at any given moment. But number two, yeah, he was, you know, preaching an age old kind of thing, that there was not a lot of, like, black hairdressers readily available on everything. So going from Sidney Poitier times to me in 1994, you know, not much had changed. You know, there wasn't, you know, a barber on the set to kind of cut my hair. It was just some older white lady who kind of just did what she wanted to do. And then I didn't really have an actual shaped hairstyle until we did the reshoots, where, you know, they kind of recruit me onto the team. But it's like in the middle of the movie, so you don't really realize that it happened after the whole shoot, and it was a reshoot thing. It was like an added on kind of thing. But I had gone home and, like, gone back to my neighborhood and got a haircut, you know what I mean, and it was living life. And then they called back for that one scene where they bring me in and add me onto the team kind of thing. But, you know, lesson learned, I guess. Like, as time goes on, you know, you learn that you can demand things, or, you know, times have just gotten better and there's just more, you know, readily available people that can handle black hair kind of thing. But it was definitely on display in that one.
0: I think when all that came on television, it was distinctive that it had multiple black cast members.
1: Yeah. And, like, you know, the musical guests were in the hip hop and R&B zeitgeist as well. So that was a very forward, progressive kind of thing that they focused in on that specifically. I mean, we had pop kind of people later, but in the beginning, it was very hip hop focused.
0: I think that besides some sort of, like, stylistic things that brought you together, mm-hmm. that must have been one of the big things that drew you to Kel Mitchell when you showed up to work the first day.
1: Day one. Not necessarily in the first few hours, because I was awkward and we had to go to school for the first 3 hours. So I kind of just, you know, was doing my work, and I was kind of cast last, and they had this whole, like, pizza party thing or something where they got to meet each other. And I missed that because I was, you know, one of the last two people added on or whatever kind of thing. They knew each other, and I was just shy, you know, kind of introverted, and I didn't really speak to anybody. I just kind of did my work, and then we went to set and started, like, performing, and that's when I came out of my shell, I guess. And then Cal and I did Mavis and Clavis together, and that's when we were just bonded, like, undeniable, like, this guy gets it, you know, his, you know, he's definitely from a similar kind of, you know, upbringing as I am, and he has a similar sense of humor, and, you know, our moms are both 5 foot flat and take no mess and, like, all that. So we had a lot to kind of immediately relate to, and he just became my brother.
0: It's Bullseye. I'm Jesse Thorne. My guest is Kenan Thompson. You went through a period of your career after your teenage years and before Saturday Night Live, mm-hmm. where you had a really fallow period, in that you had to declare bankruptcy because you had a business manager who had messed up your finances, not paid your taxes. And, you know, by the time you got Saturday Night Live, you needed the job.
1: Mm-hmm.
0: In a way that people might not imagine, given that they knew who you were from your teenage years.
1: Oh, yeah.
0: Is that always in your mind, that you, like, there was a time in your life when you had it made, and then there was a time after that where it was all unmade?
1: Is it on my mind, like, now? Yeah. It's just one of those things that you keep as the, like, the, kind of like when you tape off and in a dangerous area kind of thing. You know what I mean? It's like, all right, that's the border of a place that I'm not going back to. Just having my bank accounts in those ranges where it's like at zero or it's at negative, you know what I'm saying, kind of thing. And I tend to make sure that, you know, I don't go anywhere near that again kind of thing. So, yeah, it's a cautionary tale that's in the back of my mind for sure. But also, like, the traveling salesman life of an actor, you know, it keeps it on the forefront of your mind, too, because, you know, nothing is guaranteed work-wise. And there's, you know, big gaps in between moments a lot of the time for actors where they're working and then they're not working kind of thing. It's a thing that happens kind of. So, you know, another, you know, reason why, you know, if you ever wonder why I continue to do SNL kind of thing, like that's a factor, you know, it's also another factor to, you know, not necessarily have to go to New Zealand for 4 months at a time and be away from my kids kind of thing. You know, while they're babies, like I want to be around kind of thing. Like once they become adults and they don't want nothing to do with me anymore, then I won't mind kind of, you know, taking, you know, jobs that take me away for so long kind of thing, or seeking out employment that kind of can be all over the world and not really worry about, you know, being like readily available all the time in one specific place. But yeah, SNL has just been a godsend that they continue asking me to come back, you know, in a way that like allows for stability in my life kind of thing. So I'm beyond grateful to do it. It's not like, don't you get tired of it? It's like, no, I get tired of the mystery of not knowing where your next job is coming from.
0: Do you still have to wait for the call that you're being invited back in the summer from Saturday Night Live?
1: Yeah, especially when you're in between deals kind of thing. So this summer, you know, after the 50th, there was a lot of up in the air kind of moments. They didn't know what the budget for the show was going to be, what it was going to be affordable or not. So a lot of people came down to the last minute because they were done with, you know, multi-year kind of situations. And that was me. I had finished, you know, a 3-year pre-negotiated thing, and it was renegotiation time or whatever. And it took a while. And it was not pleasant because I was facing decisions that, yeah, I'm always ready for, like, you know, what's next kind of thing. Like, I was an actor before I got to the show, so it's not like I don't know the business, you know, outside of it. But at the same time, you know, when you're dealing with, like, am I coming back to the show or not, I didn't get a chance to do my last farewell kind of sketch kind of thing. So that was in the back of my mind. So I was like, man, that might suck if that's the outcome. I just, you know, did my last show without knowing it was my last show kind of thing, which, you know, it might be pros and cons based on how many tears might be shed after 23 years or 22 years at the time or whatever it was. But I would like to do a final piece, I guess, that, you know, like most people get a chance to do.
0: Just tell off your enemies.
1: Yeah, just tell them from in alphabetical order.
0: You know, let me get out my notes app.
1: You know, I've been writing these down for years.
0: Keenan, thank you so much for taking all this time to talk to me. And thanks for your wonderful work. It's just such a joy to watch you on television.
1: Thank you, man. It's my pleasure.
0: I'm so glad we all get to.
1: Really enjoyed the chat, man. I enjoy a nice back and forth. So I appreciate it.
0: Keenan Thompson, his new book, Unfunny Bunny, is available at your local bookstore. It's a very fun read for kids. And of course, you can catch him on NBC every Saturday night, 11:30 p.m., 10:30 Central, from now until, I don't know, whenever he decides not to, I guess. It's Bullseye. I'm Jesse Thorne. Tig Notaro, stand-up comedian and actor, has been spending more time at home lately. And it's nice. No grueling multi-week tours across the United States and Canada. She has time to go to baseball practice with her kids, take a walk with her wife. But does that mean that she is resting on her laurels? It does not. In fact, Tig just wrapped up her work on Come See Me in the Good Light. It's a documentary she produced. Come See Me profiles poet Andrea Gibson, their life, their work, and their years-long battle with terminal ovarian cancer. It's a beautiful film. It won a bunch of awards, including Festival Favorite at Sundance, as well as a Best Documentary nomination at this year's Academy Awards. When she isn't producing award-nominated films, Tig also co-hosts the podcast Handsome with the hilarious Fortune Femster and Mae Martin. I'm so thrilled to welcome my pal Tig Notaro back onto the program. Let's get right into it. Tig Notaro, welcome back to Bullseye. It's always so nice to see you.
2: Thank you for having me. Same.
0: Did Caroline Ray really make an audience of airplane full of people applaud you for your Oscar nomination?
2: Yes. Did I say that somewhere?
0: I think I saw that somewhere.
2: That's so funny. Yes. She and I were both working in Toronto, and we were on the craziest schedule where every time I got on a flight to Toronto or left Toronto, I knew I could just look over and Caroline would be on the same flight that I was on. And
0: Did you know each other from outside of airplanes?
2: Yes, from stand-up comedy.
0: Okay.
2: Yeah, we had spent some time in Melbourne, Australia.
0: Okay.
2: And
0: those are really good Australian accent.
2: Thank you. Yeah, we did the festival out there and just connected and had a really fun time. She is a silly person.
0: Mm-hmm.
2: She's silly.
0: So tell me about how she got an airplane to applaud for you.
2: Well, I don't know. She just stood up and just said, Academy Award nominee, Tig Notaro. I was like, oh my God, how dare you? And yeah, people were cheering.
0: Tig, we're not on an airplane.
2: No.
0: We're at my office.
2: Mm-hmm. And it's nice.
0: But I just want to say to my colleagues, Daniel and Kevin, Oscar nominee, Tig Notaro.
2: Thank you.
0: Looks like maybe Daniel went downstairs to go to the bathroom.
2: Well, we can wait for him. That's my favorite kind of applause. I mean, I would continue stand up for the rest of my life if it was just one lonesome clap. Never laughter, just a lonesome clap.
0: I have a very sincere question to ask you.
2: Mm-hmm.
0: What has it been like to not just live with your friend dying while you were making this film,
2: mm-hmm.
0: but live with that over the course of whatever it's been, a year and a half, releasing the film and talking about the film?
2: Well, the process of making the film, I mean, it was really positive and it was compartmentalized, I think. I know for myself, I realized later that I was living in, yeah, to a certain degree, I think I was in denial because Andrea was such a force and looked healthy, you know? And I remember thinking after Andrea did their final performance in Denver, I thought, Andrea's going to be one of those stories of someone living with cancer for another 5 to 10 years. I thought for sure. So, yeah, it was a compartmentalized joy because it was also something that was bringing Andrea a lot of comfort to have this film being made. And they got very close with the film crew, which was very small. But yeah, it's like I was saying before we started recording today, it's been a long road and a lot of press. And I'm normally doing funny bits on talk shows. And it was, you know, there's four producers on the film, but I was more of the public figure out of the four. And happily and gladly did all of that press, but it's a lot to talk about grief and loss and, but it's, you know, it's a slithery thing to go through grief because it hits you at very unexpected times and it can piggyback other grief in your life. And yeah, it's just been, nothing like anything I've experienced before.
0: We're going to take a break. When we come back, Tig Notaro, not really a sports person, more of a climb a tree and think deep thoughts kind of person. Her kids, though, have 3 baseball games this weekend. We'll talk about what that's like. It's Bullseye from MaximumFun.org and NPR.
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5: Welcome back to Bullseye. I'm Jesse Thorne. I'm here with Tig Notaro. Tig is, of course, a Grammy and Emmy-nominated stand-up comic. She also wrote, created, and starred in the TV show One Mississippi. Last year, Notaro produced an Oscar-nominated documentary, Come See Me in the Good Light, profiles the late poet Andrea Gibson as they grapple with a terminal cancer diagnosis. Let's get back into our conversation. When you were living with all this grief, how much of the time were you doing sets? Like, how often were you on stage as a stand-up?
6: All those years ago or right now?
5: Now and recently.
6: I would say, I mean, I really pulled back from stand-up quite a bit after my last special, which I think came out in 2023 or 24, something like that. And just here and there, I was filming in Toronto and there's this a place called Comedy Bar that I was running my new material over and over again. And thank you, Toronto, for continuing to show up and laugh at the same thing. So, yeah, I wasn't doing what I was before. Whereas now I've started a tour and I'm doing like one long weekend, like four or five nights in a row a month. And just easing back in. I felt like I needed a bit of a break. I've been doing it almost 30 years. And I remember being kind of in my head thinking, am I not a real comedian? Why am I not missing this? Why do I need a break? You know, because there was nothing that could keep me from stand-up all the years before. I had to be on stage all the time. I mean, it slowed down a little bit when I got married and had kids. But I really started to need a break. And I just thought about, as a child, I played guitar. I loved to do art. And, you know, you move on or you don't do it as much. Or...
5: But, like, stand-up comic was who you were. Like, you...
6: Oh.
5: I know from having talked to you before on the show that you kind of had a life, chose stand-up, and went all in a way that is, to me, distinctive, even among comics I know. Like, you put your life into it.
6: Oh, 1,000,000%.
5: And sort of bet your life on it.
6: Yes, yes, I did. I bet on it. And it's worked out well. But I also just wanted to allow myself a moment to, with that betting on it, let me just bet that I can take a breather and get back into it, or I can bet that maybe there's something else out there. And so I've been working at Largo and Dynasty Typewriter here in Los Angeles, now that I'm not in Toronto anymore. And yeah, it's been nice to get out on the road, but not be a full-blown road dog anymore. And just do that once a month, pop out, pop back in. And I walk around my house singing, I'm a normal person living a normal life because I'm normal. It's just like all of the typical things I just am enjoying beyond belief, you know. And it's not like I was completely absent from my family, but I'm like really home right now, except for the long weekend once a month.
5: Did you have to figure it out with your wife? Your wife is also an actor and director and
6: writer.
5: Did the two of you have to make a plan for how much Tig is present, how much Tig is absent?
6: No. You know, Stephanie's very, as you said, she works in this business. And I think we're both just each other's biggest fans. And like, oh, my gosh, it's great that you're doing that. Or, yeah, take some time off or whatever it is. I think more than anything, it's just like, when I come back into my life, it's that reentry of our kids are almost 10. We have fraternal twins and they're so busy. There's so much going on and their interests, their friends, things change so fast. And I can be gone for 2 weeks and I come back and they're not eating pickles anymore. They're not friends with this person. They are really tight with that person. And so there's that re-entry of like, oh, or this, the rule changed about bedtime, you know, and I'll come in and I'll sound.
5: You're enforcing the old rule.
6: Yeah. And they're like, oh, no, we're allowed to stay up as long as we want on the weekends. And I'm like, oh, sorry.
5: It's Bullseye. I'm Jesse Thorne. I'm talking with the Oscar-nominated film producer, Grammy and Emmy-nominated stand-up comic, and extremely talented actor, Tig Notaro. I mean, one of the things about going back to your life is that when you are married and have children, your most quotidian life is fundamentally deep because you are responsible for the lives of two people and have deep connection to and responsibility for a third person. And that's just like every day, you know, like cutting up an apple is a matter of whether your child is going to starve to death.
6: Yeah.
5: You know what I mean?
6: Well, I always tell people it's a busy thing to be a person alive on the planet. And then to be in a relationship, it's even busier. And then to have a career, it's busy. And then you have two kids. Oh my God, it's so busy. And then they're on like all these sports teams, which brings more parents and relationships and kids and their school and the parents and administration. And it's just, it's like, there's so much to juggle.
5: I have to say, with regard to youth sports, I didn't know about the parental commitment part of youth sports when my daughter started playing basketball. Because when I was a kid and I played baseball, I got on the bus, rode the bus to practice, practiced, and then sometimes my friend Jody's parents would give me a ride home. Otherwise, I would take the bus home. It was also true for games. And the games were often across town in San Francisco. They'd be out in the avenues.
6: Yeah.
5: Get on the bus. This is a 13-year-old. Ride to where the game was, play the game, get on the bus.
6: That's not my life.
5: And then it's, my daughter's playing the same thing, rec league basketball, you know, just at the park league.
6: Yeah.
5: Everybody over there at the Rose Hill Rec Center has equipment. The parents have equipment for their sitting while the game is happening.
6: That's what we have.
5: Do you have one of those shade structures?
6: No, our kids, their godfather came to one of the games, and we were sitting on the bleachers, you know, as we do every weekend. That's where we are. And then we got a package in the mail after that weekend, and he sent us bleacher chairs. just as a hint of like, boy, that was terribly uncomfortable.
5: Like you were an elderly couple in a college football town.
6: Well, our sons play
5: stadium blankets.
6: Yeah, truly. But our sons play rec league, travel, club team, all stars. Like it's a full time situation.
5: Of what sport? Because they're very culturally different.
6: Well, baseball. Like tomorrow, we have three games in different on different
7: fields.
6: You
7: only have two children.
6: Yes.
7: Okay.
6: But they're luckily on the same teams. And then they also play basketball. And one does swim team. And sometimes they leisurely golf on the weekends. You know, so it's, again, it's busy.
7: Are you and your wife toxic sports parents?
6: I can only speak for myself. Mm-hmm. I am not.
7: Did you ever have to explain when you were a young person that you were a climb a tree and think about things lesbian and not a mad about sports lesbian?
6: Well, my friends called me Huckleberry Tig. So everybody knew I was sitting in the tree. You know, I played soccer and, I don't know. I moved on.
7: I mean, say what you will about Huckleberry Finn. Mm-hmm. He gets the fences painted.
6: Mm-hmm. Yeah, I guess that's true.
7: Unless that's Tom Sawyer.
6: Yeah, I don't know. I don't...
7: Possible that's Tom Sawyer.
6: Yeah.
7: Maybe it's both of them. I can't quite remember.
6: I bet they were both up in the tree, though, for sure.
5: This is Bullseye. I'm Jesse Thorne. My guest is comedian and actor Tig Notaro.
7: When you went back to doing stand-up after mostly taking a break for a while,
6: mm-hmm.
7: and you were building your act back up, did it feel different? Were you writing about different things?
6: Not really. I mean, I've, you know, after I got sick in 2012, I've certainly talked a lot about my health because, and thankfully, the past like 3 years, I haven't had any sort of scares or I had a lot of like complications from medicine and treatment and stuff that was really frustrating because I'm like, oh my God. In fact, Stephanie, it was so funny. She was at some, I can't, like a museum or something at a cafeteria. And she said to her friend, she goes, gosh, she said, this cafeteria reminds me of the Cedars-Sinai cafeteria. I wonder if it's the same designer. And her friend was like, oh, I don't know. I've never been to Cedars. And Stephanie was like, you've never been to Cedars? And then she said, I thought to myself, well, she must be districted to a different hospital. And then she goes, oh, wait, not everybody's always in the hospital. And but yeah, I think I was doing a lot of I just talk about what's going on in my life. And so many funny, insane things happen. I mean, with a certain point of view, happen in a hospital or a scary situation. And I haven't had that in the past, I think it's like over 3 years now. And so I would say the main difference has been that not any of that. I mean, we had a weird, weird experience where the side of our house looked to be on fire. This was like a few months ago, and the fire department came and the neighbors were out like using their hoses to.
7: And you weren't there?
6: I was there. And, but I was about to leave the following day. So the fire department's there, everybody's, you know, spraying our house and we have incredible neighbors. Everybody's involved. And then later that night, I had had some like concerns about where I was like, am I about to have a heart attack? And then I thought, well, I'm about to leave town to go to New York and do press for a couple of weeks. It was overlapping with the documentary and Star Trek. And I just wasn't feeling well for a long stretch there. And I just thought that this is one of those things where it just takes a second to get yourself checked out. I should do it. So I call 911. This is that night when our house is being sprayed down during the day. The exact same firefighters showed up at our house for the 911 call. And they walk in and our son, our whole family was standing by the front door and I was in the TV room. And our son Max, when they walked in, he does the impressions. And he goes, well, this is awkward because it was truly the exact same crew. They were back at our house later and then checked me out and I was completely fine. And what I learned from that is it's free if the ambulance comes to your house or the fire department, whoever, and they, you know, hook you up to an EKG and check your vitals. Because I was like, wait, don't you need my name and insurance and stuff? And they're like, oh, no, if we don't pick you up, it's free. So just putting the word out there.
7: And that's a good value.
6: Yes, it really is.
7: This is why people listen to public radio. It's for sort of news they can use.
6: Yes. So, but I don't think that story is going to end up in my next special. But that's the closest I've come.
7: I mean, I think it's funny that you became famous on the back of being a brave comedian who talks about things that are important.
6: Mm-hmm.
7: Not because you're
6: funny.
7: Right? Not because your material, your brave material about things that were important was not about things that were important or brave. It was both of those things.
6: Mm-hmm.
7: And it was very funny, Tig.
6: Thank you, sir.
7: It's because your great passion is silly nonsense.
6: I love silly nonsense.
7: Like, it's not like before you were doing things about politics and now you're like, but now it's personal.
6: Mm-hmm.
7: You know what I mean?
6: No. And look, I always tell people I am 100% nonsense and 100% no nonsense. Like, I am I'm no nonsense, but I'm also, man, I love nonsense, if that makes any sense.
7: It makes all the sense in the world, Tig.
6: Yeah, yeah.
7: Tig Notaro, thank you so much for taking the time to be here. I'm always thrilled to have you on Bullseye, and congratulations on your continued success. It is so well earned.
6: Thank you. Thanks for having me back again, and always a pleasure to see your mug as well.
7: Tig Notaro, Come See Me in the Good Light is streaming on Apple TV. You can check out Tig's podcast, Handsome, wherever you listen to or watch podcasts. That's the end of another episode of Bullseye. Bullseye, recorded at Maximum Fun World Headquarters in the historic Jewelry District of downtown Los Angeles, where I just found out, today's the one day I'm not in the office, and I just found out that my coworker Christian Duenas is buying everybody lunch because we're having the Max Fun Drive. Our show is produced by Speaking Into Microphones, our senior producer, Kevin Ferguson. Our producers are Jesus Ambrosio and Richard Roby. Our production fellow, Hannah Meraz. Our video producer is Daniel Spear. We get booking help on Bullseye from Mara Davis. Our interstitial music comes from our friend Dan Wally, also called DJW. You can find his music at djwsounds.bandcamp.com. You can also find it, as I did yesterday, on Jesus Ambrosio's desk on a CDR from 2013. Thank you, Dan Wally. Special thanks this week to Jacob Derwin at Technica House US in New York City for recording our interview with Keenan Thompson. 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
15: Aline Brosh McKenna, screenwriter, said, I have this idea. 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
14: We'll hear from Australian movie star Hugh Jackman, who's co-stars for his latest film, Our Sheep, and former British boxer Tony Bellew, who plays pretty Ricky Conlon in the Creed movies, on realism in the ring. Also on the show, Bleachers frontman and super music producer Jack Antonoff, the all-female salsa orchestra Las Salseras,

0: 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A heartfelt comedy about love, brotherhood, and the woman who holds them all together. April 25th through May 23rd. Tickets at scr.org.
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2: In the Creed movies, on realism in the ring. Also on the show, Bleachers frontman and music super producer Jack Antonoff, the all-female salsa orchestra Las Salseras, and Canadian actor, writer and producer Dan Levy on his latest TV series, Big Mistakes. That's not all, though. My guests on today's Arts Hour are the Jamaican reggae star Protégé. We'll be talking about the collaborations on his new album. And with me in the studio for the ride is cultural critic Rhianna Dillon. So before we go any further, Rhianna, do you have a cultural highlight that you'd like to recommend to the world?
3: I have been doing a lot of reading recently, and one book that's really stood out is Permanence by Sophie McIntosh, who's a Welsh author. And it's about couples who have affairs. So there are this couple that one day wake up in another world, and it's like a little city where it's only populated by other couples having affairs. So it's this a weird sort of limbo which only exists between them. When they go back to their own lives every so often, nothing has changed, no time has passed.
2: Oh.
3: But it's just this really...
2: So is
3: really
2: that parallel universe?
3: Kind of, and it's a really interesting metaphor for just the affair itself and how sustainable it is in, you know, when nothing else encroaches, when it's just you two, what does that perfection look like when other pressures come in?
2: Thank you, Rhianna. First up then, the 2006 movie The Devil Wears Prada, based on Lauren Weisberger's novel, became a mega-grossing worldwide success for its portrayal of the fashion magazine world and the relationship between Meryl Streep as the ruthless editor Miranda Priestly, Anne Hathaway as her junior personal assistant Andy, Emily Blunt as the senior assistant Emily, and Stanley Tucci as the magazine's fashion director Nigel. 20 years later, the cast have reunited for the movie's sequel, The Devil Wears Prada 2.
4: Runway. It's not just a magazine. It's a global icon.
5: Hello?
4: Well, look what TJ Maxx dragged in.
5: Sorry, who is this? Do you know her? Do I know her?
6: I'm Andy Sachs. Andrea.
4: She was one of the Emilys.
5: One of the what?
2: Meryl Streep spoke to the BBC's Gary Davies, who asked her whether she'd ever thought the film would return.
7: I thought I was retired. I never dreamed 20 years later I'd be back at it.
8: When did you first realise that this was happening?
7: Well, they've been threatening to do it since the movie was a hit, and they were completely shocked that, you know, you could make a movie for girls and women and gay men. And about 3 years later, they made the first pitch for a sequel.
8: But it took 20 years.
7: Yes, because there needed to be an idea that really sunk its teeth into the present moment. There has to be a reason for something to come along, not just to make money. It has to own its space. And we were all picky by that time. You know, we all didn't want to come back just to come back. We just wanted it to be good.
8: Meryl, across the two decades, is there a quote or a line from the movie that gets yelled at you the most?
7: Almost all my lines come back at me. People do repeat, by all means, move it at glacial pace.
8: They think they're the first people to ever said that to you. Yeah.
7: Yeah. Also, that's all. They do that to me a lot.
8: Yeah. Is it true that first time round, the big fashion designers avoided The Devil Wears Prada like the plague?
7: Mm-hmm. I think in the beginning people were afraid of hurting Anna's feelings, Anna Wintour, because the book was based on by a person that used to work at Vogue. And so I didn't have any interest in replicating anything about her. I wanted Miranda to be her own thing. But this one is just made up. And so there was, a little bit more freedom. Yeah. This time round, people were so generous letting us come to shows and I'd never been to a fashion show.

0: before
1: Seriously?
0: This movie.
1: Come on.
0: Oh, yeah, you should see me at home, babe. You wouldn't say, really?
1: Describe Meryl
0: if
1: at home
0: you
1: then.
0: Knew me. Relaxed.
2: Okay. Yeah. Meryl Streep. The American director David Frankel has helmed both the Devil Wears Prada films, and he told the BBC's Samira Ahmed why it took so long to decide on doing the sequel.
3: We just couldn't imagine putting those characters back in the same room again together. You know, Andy threw a phone in the fountain at the end of the first movie, Miranda drove off, and it didn't seem like they could ever be in the same orbit again.
4: Was there always, though, a thought that there might be a moment when you would want to do a sequel? And what prompted the sequel to come about now?
3: There really was not a thought. In fact, there was a negative thought about a sequel. You know, it came up year after year after year. And in fact, Lauren Weisberger wrote a sequel to her novel, and that got sent out, and we weren't interested in even considering that. I never even read it. And then the producer, Wendy Feinerman, never quite gave up trying. And Aline Brosh McKenna, the screenwriter, said, well, I have this idea. The world has changed so much, the world of fashion journalism. Maybe there's something to the way that they deal with the transformation in that world.
4: Well, the film begins with Andy, 20 years into her planned career, a highly successful investigative journalist, getting fired along with all her colleagues, even as she wins an award. That's quite a statement.
3: Well, we're just trying to capture reality, you know. I mean, you don't have to dig very hard to see that journalists are being laid off right and left. I mean, the Washington Post fired half its newsroom a few months ago. Condé Nast has been shutting down magazines almost one a month. Most of them have moved completely to digital. There are no print magazines. Vogue magazine itself, which was 1,000 pages in the September 2006 issue. I don't even know if there's going to be a September 2026 issue. So the whole industry is completely transformed.
4: And there's a whole discussion about AI and whether one day, I think the Justin Theroux character tells Miranda, one day we won't need fashion magazines, we won't need anything. Everything will be generated by AI.
3: Well, you see that starting to happen already. You know, I mean, last summer, Guess Jeans ran an ad that was totally AI. Model was AI. And New York now has a law that says you have to label the advertising if you're using AI models. You know, at some point, it becomes so much less expensive to fabricate the model and fabricate the location and even invent the clothing through digitization that it's hard to believe that the real thing will continue to be employed in the same way it is today.
4: And the film, original film, captured the last days of the great magazine pomp era when there were big, powerful cultural landmarks. There were shows like Sex and the City and Absolutely Fabulous, which made fashion feel urgent. Now, a lot of the plot of this film is about they're having to make Instagram stories and online content for clicks. And I'm interested in how you wanted to address that diminished world and Miranda's presence in it, because she seems to be in shock, doesn't she, in a way?
3: Well, she's adapting. And I think she's been in charge for so many years. She's trying to navigate this new world. But, you know, getting clicks and connecting with an audience and doing it on a tighter budget is a new challenge for her.
4: Andy's character is trying to bring some journalistic rigor to rebuild the magazine's reputation after a scandal over sweatshop fashion. That again felt like something drawn from the real world. And it might surprise fans who come to see it expecting just the fashion side of it, that there is an ethical side that's at the heart of this script story.
3: Well, that's, you know, we wanted to show that Andy went into journalism with a very pure motive, that, you know, telling the truth and why she had walked away from fashion was to embrace real investigative journalism. And what's interesting is to tell a story where she gets to marry both her ambitions and her taste for fashion.
2: David Frankel, director of The Devil Wears Prada 2. Rhianna Dillon is our Arts Hour critic and cultural commentator today. You have seen the film. What did you think of it?
5: I had such fun with the movie. It was so nostalgic to go back 20 years. And I think what was interesting is 20 years ago, we didn't realise what kind of impact this was going to have on the world. I think we maybe walked into it thinking it was going to be quite a traditional rom-com almost, not realising actually the central relationship and theme is about women in power and women in work and career women. And the focus of it was so fascinating. And they've obviously worked out the kinks from the first film and decided very much to put the rom-com stuff on the back foot and instead focus even more on the boss, colleague, underling
2: yes.
5: relationships, which
2: the hierarchy
5: I loved. Yeah.
2: So a lot of people will be saying, hang on a minute, magazines don't really exist anymore. Mm. All those high fashion publications, gone. What have they done to make that still relevant?
5: It's really interesting how the film opens with award ceremonies for journalists, and that's where they find out that they've lost all of their jobs. And, you know, even in you don't have to work in the world of fashion journalism, even in film journalism, mm-hmm. film magazines are closing down all of the time. So this feels incredibly pertinent. And I feel like they've really dug into the whole idea of how AI as well is contributing to the loss of imagination, the loss of excitement around this industry. Found all of that really fascinating.
2: What about cameos?
5: There are lots of cameos. I think most of them went over my head because I am not big in the fashion world.
2: Oh, okay.
5: But I loved seeing Amelia de Moldenberg because she is very well known for her chicken shop dates, if you've ever seen, especially her ones with Andrew Garfield. And that's clearly for a new generation who are in the world of influencers. And actually, what I loved about this was how the younger generations who are represented by Simone Ashley yes. in the film, who plays the new Emily, the new sort of PA to Miranda, she is very, very confident. She is not insecure in the same way that the characters were 20 years ago. And I really loved how they're embracing the fact that Gen Z are just a little bit more aware of their worth in the workplace, and how she was quite able to tell Miranda Priestly, no, you can't say that.
2: I'm excited to see this, just based upon what you've said, by the way. Rihanna, thank you. You're with The Arts Hour and I'm Nikki Beatty. It's 50 years since the release of Sylvester Stallone's mega hit movie Rocky, and there have been many boxing films since that have also proved to be crowd pleasers. Do they depict the reality of a fight, though? Good man to answer that is British former boxer, current boxing commentator and movie actor Tony Bellew. Tony competed as a professional boxer from 2007 to 2018, becoming WBC World Cruiserweight Champion in 2016. But in the middle of his sporting career, he also became part of the Rocky film franchise. With no previous acting experience, he was cast as the main antagonist, Pretty Ricky Conlan, in Creed, the first, and in my humble opinion, the most excellent standalone sequel to Rocky, directed by now Oscar winner Ryan Coogler and starring now Oscar winning actor Michael B. Jordan.
6: Pretty Ricky Conlan is a faithful son of Liverpool, England, a place where people find hope in the tales of their heroes.
7: I've never lost. I've never even been knocked down. And that's not going to change.
6: A champion in a dark and extraordinary predicament.
2: The BBC's Eleni Jones asked Tony Bellew how he was cast in Creed.
8: I got a phone call, I'm not going to lie, I thought it was a wind-up. I'm getting a guy telling me he's calling me on behalf of Warner Brothers to be in a Rocky movie. I just genuinely didn't believe it until Ryan Coogler came into town. He just said, I know you're the guy for the job. I was like, I don't know why you know this, I've never acted before. He was like, just trust me, I know. From a crazy, what I thought was a prank phone call, to a Hollywood studio in Philadelphia.
9: Let's get it!
10: I was watching Creed again the other day and I'm still blown away by that climactic fight scene. It's so thrilling.
8: Thank you.
10: I can't imagine how strange it must have been, though, for you as a professional boxer to shoot that. How was it to learn how to throw fake punches? Were you anxious about hurting Michael B. Jordan?
8: I was very anxious about hurting him before I understood exactly how choreography worked. The choreography in the fight scenes, it took a long time to learn. Mike was such a good athlete. He was also bulking up to get bigger because I was so big. We trained together day in, day out. Every spare minute we got, we were together.
11: Hard left hook by Conlan.
8: Ryan Coogler wants to make it as real as possible, whereas Sly wanted it to be as theatrical as possible. That's very hard to find the balance. So Ryan would lean on me because he knows I'm a real fighter, and I would give him little tips and hints about what I thought, and then we would go with Clayton Barber, who was the main guy for the stunts on set, figuring out the chemistry of how the fight was going to go. But listen, Michael B. Jordan, by the time we'd finished, he was just amazing. Michael B. Jordan could have easily had a couple of amateur fights and won. I mean, if I looked like him, I wouldn't risk my pretty face if I was him, like, but I'm not Michael B. Jordan, so I didn't have much to lose.
10: Do you think there are any parallels between acting and boxing? Are there any elements of acting in being a professional boxer?
8: Definitely, it's a lifestyle. For the guys making movies, it takes over your life, and boxing is exactly the same. Boxing for me was not a sport, it was not a hobby, it was a way of life.
10: Mm-hmm.
8: Create sleepless nights, create hard moments, but ultimately created the person I wanted to be. If you fail to prepare, then you better prepare to fail. It's a motto I live by. When I was doing the movie Creed, I had the main bad guy part, But I didn't need to be there for all of the 3 months. But I went to set every other day just to watch the other actors act, watch how they prepared, watch how they went through certain parts of the script. And I was that nagging little pain who was on the shoulder going, how did you feel? How did you do that? What was you thinking when you done this? I had to learn fast because I was going into literally a theatre of stars, very credible actors. And when the camera went to me, I had to be just as good as them. Boxing's very similar. Spending so much time with Mike, spending so much time with Ryan, they're just two young guys living the dream who work extremely hard. A couple of the hardest working people I've ever come across. Ryan Coogler just can't leave it alone. I used to take him his food and say, Ryan, you're losing so much weight, you've got to eat, because he was just so obsessed and engrossed in the movie.
2: Tony Bellew, Rhianna Dillon is our cultural critic on The Arts Hour today. Are you a fan of boxing movies, Rhianna?
5: I always think that I don't necessarily love boxing movies. And then usually when I go in and watch one, I am absolutely won over. I've never put it up there. But actually, I suppose you're getting a bit of a twofer, aren't you? Because you're getting sports and you're getting a film. And it's actually usually done pretty well, especially if you're, kind of being helmed by Oscar-winning Ryan Coogler.
2: So, yeah. I mean, I...
5: How cool to say that, by the way.
2: Oscar-winning Ryan Coogler.
5: I love that.
2: I had to go and see Creed for some reason, and I didn't hold much hope. I love boxing, by the way. It's the only sport I know anything about.
5: Really?
2: Oh, yeah. But it's interesting what Tony was saying about the tension between theatricality and reality. But are you ever aware of that when you're watching a sports movie? Not even just a boxing movie. But do you think about that?
5: I do often think about it. I really noticed it, the sort of disconnect with the TV series Ted Lasso, which is very American but set in West London.
2: Yes.
5: And it's all about football. And that felt weirdly frustrating. And it felt like it was kind of made by somebody who's never watched football before. Football is soccer in the United States. With boxing, I suppose because I don't know anything about boxing, so really my only way in is through movies, I'm really kind of swayed by them. I find the choreography of them so beautiful and balletic.
2: Yes.
5: And I think especially in Creed, because the way the camera is so involved in the ring.
2: Yeah.
5: I thought it was a stunning piece of cinema. And I, as you said, I maybe wasn't so interested going in. And by the end of it, wow, did it win me over.
2: The dedication certain actors have to portray characters with particular physiques or skills can be remarkable.
5: Well, that's the thing. I feel like actors do put so much of their body on the line sometimes and do some really awful, unhealthy things to themselves. And I think so often we kind of admire men that do that, male actors. But when women do it, like, you know, Renee Zellweger putting on weight for Bridget Jones,
2: you know,
5: she gets absolutely like lambasted for it.
2: I was thinking about that. That is major.
5: Yeah.
2: It is so huge what she does.
5: Yes. And then equally, we're calling that character fat on screen.
2: Yeah.
5: And so there's all sorts of like damaging stuff around it. A lot less so with men, I think.
2: Yeah. Well, thank you for that example. You're listening to The Arts Hour from the BBC World Service. I'm Nikki Beatty. The multiple Grammy Award-winning American singer, songwriter, multi-instrumentalist and producer Jack Antonoff has produced and co-written tracks with Taylor Swift, Lord, Pink, Florence and the Machine, Kendrick Lamar, Sabrina Carpenter and Doja Cat. As lead vocalist in his own band, Bleachers, he has a new album dropping, Everyone for 10 Minutes. The first single is The Van, an ode to his early days as a musician with the band Steel Train. He told the BBC's Jack Saunders what the track means to him.
9: The song I sampled, it's an old Philly soul song, it's Band Blue Magic. And when I was 15, first leaving the house on my first tour in a van, we stopped in Philly to get gas. And when you grow up in New Jersey, you're not allowed to pump your own gas. It's like a law. It's weird. So you don't pump your gas. So we all got out of the van. We were all just sort of standing there. And the sample from this was playing out of the gas pump. And the lyric, I just don't want to be lonely. I just don't want to be lonely. And I remember looking around and thinking, oh, that's kind of what being in a band is. You just don't want to be lonely. So you attach yourself to this like group, this like clique of people, and you just move. And you're kind of alone together. And I felt at this point in my life like writing about it because... the more people who know you, it's almost like the less people know where you come from.
12: Yeah. What is this van to you? How important was it at that time?
9: As community. So the way I felt about the tour van then and the band is how I feel about my partners, how I feel about my audience. Everyone in your life that's the most important to you, the best way I can distill that is like being in that van. If someone gets let in that door, you know, to ride around with us, it's like the heaviest.
12: I think it's interesting, like, when you work in music, time to time you come across an artist and they might be getting out of their van or their tour bus or whatever. Yeah. It feels kind of sacred, that spot.
9: And it's like, it's a huge badge of honor, because if you're touring in the van, no one's begging you to do it.
12: Yeah.
9: You know what I mean? So, like, you're on the bus, you're flying around.
12: No one's putting themselves there on
9: purpose. That's one thing. You know what I mean? You're going out there and you have an audience. But those days that we were in the van, we were playing to 5 people, we were playing to 20 people, we were playing to 1 person, we were playing to 100 people. And so you have this connection between you and everyone in that van, that we're here no matter what. Mm. We don't care what anyone else thinks. We're here. We're going from, you know, Leeds to Manchester, from Cleveland to Columbus to Chicago. Like, no one can stop us. Maybe we had a bad night last night. Tomorrow's a new day, and it's like armor.

0: Jack Antonoff and the single The Van. My cultural critic and companion today is Rhianna Dillon. Have you ever been in a tour van?
1: What? I have never been.
0: Have you not?
1: Tour van, no.
0: Oh, you've still got that to come.
1: Oh, have I?
0: Yes. Okay, let's talk about vans in films and TV. Not just tour vans, you know, like a tour van in Priscilla, Queen of the Desert or Almost Famous, but a van.
1: Yeah.
0: Like the symbol of so much in Nomadland.
1: To me, I think a van like represents a community.
0: Can do, can't
1: it? Yeah, it can do. Especially like you just referenced Almost Famous, which is maybe and one of the most famous examples of going on tour with Kate Hudson. Because it's so exciting. It's almost like anything can happen. That whole adage of, you know, what happens on tour stays on tour always seems is kind of reminiscent of what happens on the tour bus.
0: Yes.
1: And so there is adventure and escapism there. And the same with Nomadland with Frances McDormand. You know, she's finding a community of people who have a really unique lifestyle, but their home is the van. It's like the centre of everything. I would never live in a van, but if I think in film, it often represents freedom.
0: Yes, exactly.
1: We do romanticise it, absolutely. But also think about, I remember like going to Universal Studios in LA and seeing the Mystery Machine from Scooby-Doo and just being like, that's so exciting. Like anything could happen
0: that's
1: if you're
0: true.
1: In that van.
0: That's true. Thanks, Rhianna. That's it for part one of the show, but don't go away. Still to come, my interview with reggae star Protégé, movie star Hugh Jackman and actor Dan Levy. The Arts Hour's back after this.

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3: Still to come on the Arts Hour with me, Nikki Beatty. Australian star Hugh Jackman talks sheep detectives. Emmy Award-winning Canadian actor and show creator Dan Levy on his new series, Big Mistakes. The all-female Las Salseras pay tribute to Celia Cruz. And you can hear my interview with reggae star Protégé. All that and more still to come on the Arts Hour.
4: BBC News with Sue Montgomery. President Trump has said many more US troops are to be withdrawn from Germany than originally announced as a spat over the Iran war continues. The Pentagon announced on Friday that 5,000 of the 36,000 US troops stationed in Germany would be withdrawn. Mr. Trump has said Iran has not yet paid a big enough price after confirming he'd received new Iranian proposals to end the war he began. The president said he couldn't imagine the terms would be acceptable. Iran has said it's waiting for a US response to its 14-point plan. The BBC has learned that a network of Iranians is smuggling Starlink satellite terminals into the country. The aim is to circumvent government disruption to internet, phone and text messaging. At least seven people have been killed in southern Lebanon in Israeli strikes. The Israeli military says they target sites used by Hezbollah to launch rockets against Israel. Peru's electoral authority has requested a full audit of last month's general election results. With the vote count still incomplete, it's unclear who will face the conservative frontrunner Keiko Fujimori in June's presidential runoff. Police in Australia's Northern Territory have charged a man with murder and two counts of sexual assault after the death of a five-year-old Aboriginal girl sparked violent protests. The suspect, aged 47, is due to appear in court in Darwin on Tuesday. Shakira has performed her greatest hits to a crowd of 2 million people on Rio de Janeiro's Copacabana Beach in the largest concert of her career. The Colombian star sang tunes including Whenever, Wherever, Hips Don't Lie and She-Wolf in a show lasting more than 2 hours. BBC News.
3: Welcome back to the Arts Hour from the BBC World Service with me, Nikki Beatty. And if you've only just joined us, in the first half of the show, we heard from Meryl Streep and director David Frankel about The Devil Wears Prada 2, former British boxer and Creed actor Tony Bellew, and Bleachers frontman and music super producer Jack Antonoff. Coming up, Canadian actor and show creator Dan Levy on his new series Big Mistakes. All-female Afro-Latin band Las Salseras pay tribute to Celia Cruz. And my interview with reggae star Protégé. First, though, Australian actor Hugh Jackman is probably best known for his long-running role as Wolverine in the X-Men movies. He's also starred in films as varied as The Prestige, The Fountain, the epic historical romance Australia, the film version of Les Misérables, and The Greatest Showman. Now, for something completely different. He leads the cast of The Sheep Detectives, a murder mystery comedy film directed by Kyle Boulder. Hugh Jackman plays the shepherd George Hardy. Every night, George reads a murder mystery aloud, pretending his sheep can understand. When he's found dead, the sheep realise it was a murder and they need to solve it. the BBC's Alex Jones and Roman Kemp asked Hugh whether it had been fun to catch up with castmates at the film's New York premiere.
5: To meet some of the cast members.
6: I was going to say, because it, did you meet
5: them for
6: the first
5: time? Because a bunch of the cast members who were there are sheep in the movie. And so it was really awesome. Julia Louis-Dreyfus and Brett Goldstein was there. Chris O'Dowd was there. I didn't get to see Patrick Stewart, unfortunately, yesterday, but the whole thing was just a delight. It was just so much fun. And it's always great to do a premiere at 11 a.m.
6: There you go.
5: It should all be done at 11 a.m.
6: Yeah,
7: exactly. Well, The Sheep Detectives is a brilliant family film. Before we talk all about it, let's have a little look.
8: I know when Ronnie Hollingshead was murdered, and I know who the real killer was.
9: No more. Go on.
10: The mystery will be solved when I read the ending tomorrow.
11: Our shepherd was murdered.
12: No! George is dead!
11: We shall solve the crime.
13: I'm George's lawyer.
14: Mr. Hardy left $30 million.
11: We have our motive.
6: Yeah. It's really emotional.
5: Were you crying?
6: Yeah, a little bit.
5: I'm happy. I was too when I read it. I never cry when I read something, but it was so perfect.
6: But it is also, it's so funny. And am I right in thinking you thought of George as a bit of a superhero?
5: Yeah, he is a superhero.
6: Yeah.
5: Well, he is to his sheep.
6: Exactly.
5: He's sort of like a dad. He's just a dad instead of to a couple of kids. He's a dad to, like, hundreds of sheep. But he loves them all. He names them. He knows they all have their own personality, and he names them by looking in their eyes. And they all feel seen and heard by him. And, by the way, the reading to the sheep at night, that actually happens. That was, it was in the script, so I just did it. And I said, wow, that doesn't happen. Yeah. And I said, no, a lot of shepherds will either play music to their sheep at night or read to them.
7: And your Welsh accent was spot on.
5: Oh, thank you so
7: I mean, I wouldn't expect any less, Hugh, but
5: thank
7: it was
5: you
7: brilliant.
5: So much.
7: Now, there's this unfortunate incident, and then the sheep become detectives. Tell us about some of the suspects and what Dame Emma Thompson's role is in all of this.
5: Right. Well, Dame Emma Thompson plays my lawyer. So she's coming in to sort of go through the will. And the murders sort of unfold. At first, they assume it's an accident, but the sheep know better. So the beautiful part of this is the sheep help to solve the crime, and they really particularly help the only policeman in town, played by Nicholas Braun.
7: Yeah.
5: I mean, some of my favourite parts is him just looking at the sheep who are staring at him. But there's eight suspects in the town, and they're basically all named in the will, and they're all brought together, and I don't think anyone's going to pick it. I didn't pick it. Yeah.
7: But the thing about the sheep is, and this is the lovely thing about the film, is they all have very different personalities, don't they?
5: Yeah, you'll never underestimate sheep again. If you did underestimate them, you won't anymore. And I would say there may be a spike in sheep as pets. I can absolutely vouch for them. They're so cute.
7: Yeah.
5: They're adorable.
6: Yeah.
5: And they're really, really lovely. But in this film, they're all very, very different. And I think the film, in many ways, is about growing up, and not just kids growing up, all of us having to sometimes face difficult things in our life or difficult truths. And I think that's why it's so moving. But, you know, this idea that these sheep have to go outside of this little paddock that they've lived in their whole life and actually go and solve the crime, you know, it's great fun.
7: Yeah. And we love having you film in Britain. Did you enjoy filming in the UK?
5: I never wanted to leave. There was maybe a little bit of waiting around for the sun occasionally, but I didn't mind that either. It was so beautiful. And we were up there. I got some puzzles made. You know, you can get puzzles made from pictures.
7: Yeah.
5: I took pictures and said, and I've been doing puzzles of that field at home. Oh. That's how much I loved it.
3: Hugh Jackman and The Sheep Detectives is released worldwide in early May. Rhianna Dillon is my cultural co-pilot today. Rhianna, are you looking forward to this film?
15: To be honest, I really wasn't, because I saw a bit of the trailer and the CGI sheep immediately put me off. I find it a bit uncanny and a bit weird and a bit like the new Peter Rabbit. I'm a very old school, I think, when it comes to portrayal of animals on screen. But actually, I think it will be a really sweet family film.
3: A little bit of cosy crime.
15: Yeah.
3: It is a great cast of voice actors. Bryan Cranston, Julia Louis-Dreyfus, Regina Hall, Hong Chow. What's in it for them?
15: Money. I mean, literally, isn't it? I mean, it's a great job for them. I mean, fairly cushy, I think, especially if there's an ensemble. They're not having to carry the whole film with just their voice. They're just chatting to each other.
13: They have to do... they have to do things like that, be barking mad and things.
15: No? Why has nobody given you the job,
13: really,
15: Nikki?
13: I was auditioning for you.
15: But also, it is... I mean, it's a fun thing. It's something that potentially, if they're in a lot of films that are... Look at Bryan Cranston. He's mainly known for his adult things, and now he can get a sort of place with children, kind of family movie.
13: Do you think this film, has it got some jokes, do we think, that will appeal to adults? Is it one of those?
15: I think you've always got to have a couple of those, especially if you have quite a grown-up cast. But also, I think it's okay just to have a film that really does appeal to children who don't have a warped sense of humour. It can just be very wholesome, and that's okay. But also, we have a history of those very wholesome films. You look at Babe, The Sheep Pig, which I absolutely loved as a kid, and that feels like much more of a...
13: So you like talking animals.
15: I know you hate anthropomorphic animals, Nikki.
13: I don't get why you all buy into it.
15: Look at Narnia. Narnia is one of the prime, most brilliant examples of talking animals and great writing. And I am so excited for Greta Gerwig's take on the Narnia series. Are you going to watch them?
13: Obviously, I'll watch them. But, you know, we agree to disagree about talking animals. Let's talk about Hugh Jackman for a moment in terms of the roles that he's taken. So The Prestige and The Fountain, to me, really high concept, superb cinema versus the popcorn films where he's Wolverine. He has such range. Where do you prefer him?
15: I grew up on him as Wolverine and absolutely loved him in that role. He was one of my very earliest crushes.
13: Was he?
15: Yeah, one that I really remember, like the longevity of that crush, which was actually stomped
13: on. As in, you've still got a poster of him now.
15: Well, I met him very early on in my career and he was so incredibly nice to me.
13: Aww.
15: And it just stopped my crush immediately because I was...
13: Oh, because you didn't want it to be nice.
15: Because Wolverine is so like...
13: See, never meet your heroes.
15: But no, I really love him in those physical roles. The musical stuff is less my bag. I will say
13: Les Mis
15: is one of the worst films I've ever seen, but that's just my...
13: I so agree. But Greatest Showman has become such a cult. People love it and they go to the cinemas for the sing-along and all that.
15: Yeah.
13: I mean, it's big, isn't it?
15: And good for him for actually not getting typecast in those very physical roles.
13: Thank you, Rihanna. You're listening to The Arts Hour from the BBC World Service. I'm Nikki Beatty. Reggae superstar Protégé is one of the most influential voices in modern reggae. He's an artist who's managed to push the genre forward without ever loosening his grip on its roots. From the global breakthrough of the 7-year itch to albums like Ancient Future, A Matter of Time and Third Time's the Charm, his music has blended sharp social observation with deep bass lines and melodic instincts. Protégé and his band, The Indignation, are currently touring internationally across the US, South America and Europe. And the Reggae Invasion Tour coincides with the release of his new album, The Art of Acceptance, which features collaborations with two of Bob Marley's sons, Stephen and Damien, and the wonderful Shensia.

0: You have, Protégé, helped shape a really modern reggae sound. What do you refuse to compromise on, sonically or spiritually?
1: I refuse to compromise about how I'm feeling in any given moment when I'm creating. That's the most thing I stay honest to, is how I actually feel. And musically, it's like reggae is always at the root of everything. Like, I am a reggae artist without question, but make music in a way where you can hear the influence of many different things. Big 45, bust it off right now.
0: Man, if you survive, it's a fight right show. I love the reggae anthem track Big 45 because I was a massive Black Uhuru fan.
1: And what?
0: And I could hear Guess Who's Coming to Dinner, Sense Amelia. Are they big influences on
1: huge,
0: you?
1: Huge, huge, huge. That's very, very good. I'd say my two biggest influences from the 80s are Aini Kamoze and Black Uhuru.
0: Right.
1: Which have, both of them have two really big things in common, and it's Sly and Robbie, yeah. Right? So Sly and Robbie are a huge influence on me, and Black Uhuru as well. And Sly was also a bit of a mentor. So, you know, rest in peace to him, both him and Robbie, who have shaped Jamaican sound in such a way I can only hope to do a fraction of that, you know.
0: You've got collaborations on this album with Damian Marley on the track At We Feet, Stephen Marley on that mellow, really melodic 1,000 Lashes.

0: So what do you look for in a collaborator? Is it skill? Is it energy? Is it worldview?
1: It's vibe and energy first. And then I'm not randomly seeking out a collaboration with an artist without having a song that I want them for. So, you know, it's like the Atwe feat is specifically made for a Damon Marley feature. Goddess is specifically made for a Shensei. So it's like the idea comes about and then we're like, okay, this person would fit perfect for this. And then we, you know, reach out.
2: Yes, I'm a goddess. Better know you have to try your hardest. Want something real in the times like these. When things are wrong, fuck up and leave.
0: And what parts of yourself do you think you're revealing on this record that people haven't maybe met yet?
1: I'd say just a bit more expressive about how I feel about certain things and just me learning about myself more. You know, like I make a lot of socially conscious music or like, you know, music dealing with world issues and stuff. But with this project, I just want it to be a bit more personal, you know.
0: So what do you think is the most personal part of you that you've revealed on this album?
1: Wow, you're going in. I say, I feel like just the fact that, you know, a person is not maybe as in control as you would perceive, like understanding, accepting that I'm not in control of everything that I think I am. You know, I'm more vulnerable to certain things around me.
0: So when you're building a track, what comes first? Is it the message? Is it the baseline, the mood? Tell us a little bit about that process.
1: The beautiful part about creating is that it's not linear. Anything can happen. For Big 45, I just heard my drummer and bass player, we were wrapping up rehearsal and they started to play a vibe and I was like, yo, what's that? And I came up with the melody. So I take it however I get it, you know.
0: And reggae's always been music with conscience. Mm-hmm. What do you feel the need to represent at the moment?
1: For me, there's a lot of empathy in my music because I feel that like empathy is a thing that is not really at the forefront of our consciousness right now. And my thing is that if you're starting off by being empathetic, that stops us from a whole host of things that are happening right now in the world. So it's like, it's so simple, but if you're really there thinking about how things affect others, I think that's something I really wanted to speak about on this project and scatter that message throughout, you know?
0: Do you think that the world consumes Jamaican culture in a way that truly understands it or mostly romanticizes it?
1: I think there's a lot of romanticizing. I think, listen, not everyone goes deep into things, you understand? Some things are trendy, some things are just a passing by moment. And then I think without digging for depth, you're not going to get to the root of something.
0: And what do you do to stay spiritually clean in an industry that can be so chaotic?
1: Spend a lot of time in isolation. I think I have a studio up in the mountains in Jamaica, up in the Blue Mountains.
0: Wow.
1: It's crazy, called Camp Habitat. I'll just go up there and just go on and just walk in the mountains every day, go to the river, just take time for myself and spending a lot of time around my family. And my daughter, she'll, you know, keep you in check, you know.
0: How old is your daughter?
1: She's 8.
0: Is she touring with you at the moment?
1: No. She's in school, okay. But sometimes she comes out in the summer and does her thing, you know.
0: And on tour, what's the biggest joy for you?
1: Going on, listen, tour is the most thing about tour is waiting. Like you're waiting for a lobby call, you're waiting for sound check, you're waiting to get picked up, you're waiting for showtime. You're just spending the whole day waiting. And then finally, when my band goes off into its intro, there's just a feeling I get this deep breath and I'm like, finally. And I get so excited about walking out on stage and seeing people's faces and seeing the music that I created in isolation thousands of miles away on a Tuesday night that seemed meaningless before the creation happened. And then to relive it and to remember it one more time. It brings me back to where I was when I create a song. So every night I get to

0: Protégé at We Feet from his latest album, The Art of Acceptance. Rihanna, are you a reggae fan?
1: Well, I did grow up with a lot of Bob Marley.
0: Okay.
1: My parents are huge fans.
0: But what about biopics of reggae artists?
1: Yeah, we get fewer of those. Maybe the issue is that we were only really making films around the biggest people, and then they become incredibly sanitized because they're often done with the involvement of the estate.
0: Are we talking about the Michael Jackson film, Chance?
1: Honestly, we're talking about all of them.
0: Okay.
1: But Michael Jackson absolutely falls into that category. But I think that's frustrating, and that's a shame because we lose so much of who they are as fully rounded people, which we forget. Then, you know, the idea of the male genius is, it's just a myth. They were also, they
0: amazing
1: had other
0: women.
1: Sides to them.
0: Yes, exactly.
1: I find biopics about people who haven't had that fame, haven't had that lifestyle, like the Searching for Sugar Man, I think, was one of my favourite films about Sixto Rodriguez, who made it massive in South Africa and never realised. That's a much more interesting story to me.
0: Thank you, Rihanna. Dan Levy is the multi-hyphenate Canadian Emmy award-winning showrunner, writer, actor, director and producer who shot to fame for his starring role as David Rose in the hugely popular sitcom Schitt's Creek, which he co-created and co-starred in with his father, Eugene Levy. Dan Levy won Primetime Emmys for producing, writing, directing and acting in the final season of the series. His latest show, which he created and stars in, is Big Mistakes. He and Taylor Ortega play a brother and sister who inadvertently become embroiled in the world of organised crime, which they find difficult to handle. To complicate matters, Dan Levy's character, he's a pastor and he's gay.
2: Who is Alan Botkins?
3: I don't know who is Alan Botkins.
2: You tell me. You've been digging up his grave for the past 2 hours.
3: What? No, that's... No,
2: oh
3: no,
2: my.
3: No, no, no, no, no, no, no, no, no, no. That...
2: Did you look at the headstone, Morgan? Or did you just see a fresh plot and start digging?
3: This is where the funeral took place.
2: No, this is where the funeral took place. Morgan.
3: No, no, no, no, no, no, no, no, no.
0: The
3: no,
0: BBC's
3: no, no, no.
0: Claudia Winkleman asked Dan Levy how he developed his role.
4: Well, I thought, what is the farthest thing from me? And a religious leader came to mind. Yeah, he's a non-practicing gay pastor,
3: yeah,
4: who finds love and then is secretly practicing and hiding it from the church. And it becomes a problem, especially when crime gets involved. But we had I really didn't want this to be a joke on the church. I wanted it to be a joke on me. We had a crime expert and we had a church expert. And I think that's the thing. When you tell a crime story and you're dealing with religion of any kind,
3: yeah,
4: I think you have to honor both with somebody who knows what they're doing. Because the last thing you want to do, especially in comedy, is punch down.
3: Yes.
4: You know what I mean?
3: Absolutely.
4: So anyway, that's what we did. And it's as authentic as it could possibly be.
3: And you, I like the idea that you came up with a show because of an irrational fear.
4: I do not want to be blackmailed into the world of organized crime.
3: How did that even... Sure.
2: Do you?
3: No.
0: Dan Levy and Big Mistakes is streaming on Netflix. Rihanna, you're watching Big Mistakes. What do you think?
1: I'm nearly at the end, although it's the sort of series which I feel like Netflix has got quite good at making recently, which is no real substance, but quite fun to have on in the background. And that sounds very dismissive, but I think what Dan Levy does really well is the banter, and they are fun characters to hang around with. Yes. And the show about the creek is also full of these really brilliant, almost caricatures, but you fall in love with them along the way. And I think that's what Dan Levy does exceptionally well. So don't go into Big Mistakes for the plot, because that would have lost you a long time ago, to be honest. It's really fun seeing the two of them, like being so, like sniping each other, but also having each other's backs.
0: Thank you, Rihanna. Finally, on today's Arts Hour, Las Salseras is the UK's first all-star female salsa orchestra. They're part of celebrations to mark the centenary of Cuban salsa icon Celia Cruz's birth. Vocalist Juanita Yuca and band leader Eliane Correa joined the BBC's Lopa Kutari to explain why Celia Cruz is important to them.
5: Well, first of all, I am partly of Cuban heritage, but I am one of those, you know, pre-exported babies. I was already born on this side of the Atlantic. But I have always been immersed in the culture. And interestingly, Celia Cruz left Cuba when the revolution happened in 1959 with Fidel Castro and all that. And so since then, Cuban music has taken two different, very different routes, musically, culturally, socially. The route that continued to exist in the diaspora and also the branch of Cuban music that stayed on the island during the years of socialism and Fidel and all that. And so Celia left when the revolution happened. So you'd be surprised how little coverage and how little acknowledgement of her existence there is on the island. Whereas on the other hand, the Latin American community all over the Americas outside of Cuba has been celebrating her as the queen of salsa. She was part of Fania Records. She's had a huge career. Just sadly, there's been that divide with the Cuban archipelago. That's been a real shame, to be honest.
6: Juanita, are you also of Cuban heritage?
7: Well, my story is a little bit different. I grew up in Argentina, in Buenos Aires. I'm Congolese. So you can imagine, for me, I always had this attraction, I would say, towards Cuban music, because as a Congolese person, we are recognizing the sounds, the rumba. and I think she's one of those artistic persona that still has that sound, the Cuban sound from the past, but she carried it on through decades and decades and decades. So she represents so many things when it comes to Afro-Cuban culture and expression and everything else.
6: Eliane, can I talk to you about a little bit about Las Salseras,
5: of course,
6: your group? It's all women, right? And all of you are based in the UK?
5: No. So the thing is, in the UK, the Latin music community, the Latin community in general, is still quite a young demographic. We are relatively a small growing community. And so obviously the amount of musicians that there are who can play this music is relatively small still. But the thing is, for now, there's already so few women in salsa in general. And when you triangulate that with the fact that there's not so many Latin musicians in the UK, well, there's just not enough women to start the type of salsa band that I would like to have. So I'd like to start flying in more women from around Europe and just turn it into, you know, an all-female, all-star band.
6: That's a great dream to have.
5: Yeah.
6: And when I heard you were chatting with the guys earlier on, you said there is so much drama in this music. What did you mean? What did you mean?
5: I mean, when you listen to salsa lyrics, it's all, when there's love, it's just this complete and intense outpour of love. When there is, you know, falling out of love and there's I hate you, it's just incredibly intense. And I like to live in the world of salsa where everything is extremely dramatic, extremely powerful. And then that's how this music comes out so strong, you know?
6: Well, in that case, you got the perfect song. La Vida Es Un Carnaval.
5: Yes.
6: And I mean, that was a huge hit for Celia.
7: Yes.
6: Cruz, wasn't it?
7: It was.
6: And she said, and I'm quoting here, she said, "When people hear me sing, I want them to be happy, happy. My message is always felicidad." And take it away, La Vida Es Un Carnaval.

That's it for this week's Arts Hour. Thank you for your ears, and thank you to both my guests, Protégé and Rhianna Dillon. For now, from me, Nikki Beatty, studio managers Jackie Marjoram and Tim Heffer, and producers Nikki Paxman and Kieran Birmingham, see you next week.

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1: 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A heartfelt comedy about love, brotherhood, and the woman who holds them all together. 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
2: Satellite dishes were banned. Iranians built smaller ones they could conceal. Women created special hairstyles to outsmart the compulsory hijab. And the story Western journalists often liked to cover, if they could, were the parties in wealthy North Tehran, where there was dancing and music, short skirts and alcohol, behind closed doors. This was, of course, just one part of society. The story from more conservative South Tehran, in other cities and rural towns, was one where pleasure rested in piety. It had its own kind of tingle. I thought about those years gone by on this springtime visit to Tehran. There's no need anymore to go behind closed doors to see the very different faces of this city. I saw gaggles of young women and men in baggy jeans and short cropped hair, body piercings and tattoos. They share the streets with women who brush past with black head-to-toe cloaks. Stylish cafes are dotted across Tehran, bursting with customers enjoying lattes with fancy milk swirls and crispy grilled sandwiches, at least for those who can still afford it. Women of all ages are now baring their heads. It's been that way since the Women Life Freedom protests of 2022 and 23. It's finished! One woman with long black hair exclaimed with a laugh, but a scarf was still draped across her shoulders, just in case. Women friends in Iran have always said to me, don't just focus on our headscarves. How we live our lives matters much more. And now there is so much more to worry about. In the wake of two wars over a year, including one now barely kept at bay by a fragile ceasefire, and the lingering legacy, the anger and pain of January's uprising and a crackdown which killed many thousands. There are still mass arrests and executions, many accused of spying for the enemy, Israel and America, the countries Iran's leaders blame for the protests. It's how they justify a near-complete internet blackout, although it's now easing, slightly and selectively. Even the government's communications minister called for it to be lifted, saying the livelihoods of some 10 million people depended on being connected. Prices are rising, jobs are disappearing. People are desperate, an elderly woman told us as she stopped us on the street. They don't know what to do, where to go, how to buy what they need. An architect strolling past lamented, it's the 21st century and I can't even go on the internet to translate words I need to use in my work. It was striking to hear in the midst of such stress, some people still calling for more war. In one of the squares where patriotic songs blare, where government loyalists now gather nightly, one man told us there had to be more war to defeat America and Israel. A short drive away, in another square, where one man played love songs on his guitar, someone else said he wanted more war to bring down the regime. Iranians' future is being decided in faraway capitals and in the upper echelons of a system now dominated by hardliners with clear red lines when it comes to issues such as the future of Iran's nuclear program and the fate of the strategic Strait of Hormuz. There is a tingle in Tehran, but not the kind that guard invoked so long ago. For some, it's nervousness, even fear. For some, it's anticipation, tinged with hope. For everyone, it's that emotion of not knowing what comes next, as they live one day to the next. No war for now, but no peace either.
3: Lise Doucette. With much of the Middle East in turmoil, it might seem like an odd time to hold municipal elections. But local issues, from rubbish disposal to burst water mains, always do arise, and someone must deal with them. So last weekend, a municipal election was held in Palestinian areas of the occupied West Bank and in the city of Deir el-Balah in central Gaza. There were rules for standing, political groups and candidates.

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1: I'm Jacob Margolis. I can see the hour starting to creep up on us, about a minute away. And I just wanted to say thanks for listening. And don't forget, you can connect with us and get local news anytime at LAist.com.
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5: BBC World Service, it's 10 o'clock GMT. This is Oliver Conway with the newsroom. President Trump doubles down on his threat to pull American troops out of Germany.
6: Why is the U.S. removing troops from Germany?
7: We're going to cut way down, and we're cutting a lot further than 5,000. Thank you very much.
5: So what does it mean for Europe's defense? Ukraine says it struck two oil tankers off Russia's Black Sea coast. How people are smuggling Starlink internet terminals into Iran to get round the government blackout.
8: It's one of the longest nationwide internet shutdowns in the world to be recorded. 90 million people have been cut off from access to their loved ones, their livelihoods, and the news.
5: And later.
9: She represents women's power. She represents so much.
10: The greatest night ever. All I can say is that my hips didn't lie.
5: Shakira plays to a huge crowd on Copacabana Beach in Rio. First, our talk.
11: Live from NPR News in Washington, I'm Windsor Johnston. NATO is responding to the U.S. decision to draw down troops in Germany and possibly other parts of Europe. The Pentagon says the reduction could go beyond the 5,000 troops initially outlined. The move comes amid tensions with European allies over the war in Iran. Terry Schultz reports from Brussels.
12: NATO spokesperson Alison Hart says the alliance is, quote, working with the U.S. to understand the details of their decision on force posture in Germany. Besides the withdrawal of 5,000 soldiers, the U.S. is also canceling the planned deployment of a battalion providing long-range strike capabilities. Hart adds that the U.S. adjustment reinforces action already underway for Europe to take on a greater share of the responsibility for NATO's shared security, including spending more on their militaries. She says the alliance, quote, remains confident in our ability to provide for our deterrence and defense as this shift toward a stronger Europe and a stronger NATO continues. For NPR News, I'm Terry Schultz.
11: The Israeli military has issued an urgent evacuation warning to residents in parts of southern Lebanon as it continues airstrikes against the Iranian-backed militant group Hezbollah. The BBC's John Donison reports residents are being urged to temporarily move from the area.
13: It's very difficult to see how a ceasefire works where written into that is an agreement that one side can keep firing if it deems necessary and where one party hasn't signed up at all. So I think the mood of whether this is going to be successful is pretty pessimistic. It's clearly something that President Trump wants. He has urged the Israelis to use restraint. He doesn't want to see them bombing, for example, the Lebanese capital, Beirut, again.
11: That's BBC's John Donison reporting. Alabama Governor Kay Ivey is calling a special legislative session Monday to redraw congressional maps. The move follows a Supreme Court ruling that struck down Louisiana's map for racial gerrymandering. NPR's Debbie Elliott reports.
14: Alabama is asking the Supreme Court to lift restrictions in voting rights cases that prevent it from redistricting until the 2030 census. Republican Attorney General Steve Marshall says it's time for Alabama to be treated like most other states when it comes to redistricting.
15: The current state of affairs in our state is not what was existing at the time the Voting Rights Act came to fruition.
14: Hard-fought civil rights gains are at risk, says Shalala Dowdy, a voter from Mobile who sued to get a second black member of Congress.
16: This is about taking power away from black people. It's taking representation away from black people. It's taking a voice away from black people. It's pulling us out of the room.
14: Louisiana is also drawing new congressional districts after its high court victory. Debbie Elliott, NPR News.
11: This is NPR News in Washington. Millions of Americans could now be considered Canadian under a new law expanding citizenship based on ancestry. R.A. Snyder of Maine Public reports.
17: The change was sparked by a 2023 court ruling that Canada's one-generation limit on citizenship by descent was unconstitutional. Doug Cochran, a genealogist in Nova Scotia, says he's been swamped by research requests from people trying to prove Canadian ancestry. He prioritizes those coming from LGBTQ Americans.
18: Because people have a right to be who they are. And if they can't do it in their home country, well, come to Canada. We'll welcome you.
17: Canadian immigration authorities say in the six-week period after the law took effect in December, they received more than 12,000 proof of citizenship applications. For NPR News, I'm Ari Snyder in Portland, Maine.
11: History was made at the Kentucky Derby at Churchill Downs on Saturday. For the first time, a woman trained the winning horse. Trainer Cherie DeVoe says Golden Tempo rose to the moment.
19: I don't even have any words right now. I just can't. Just so happy for Golden Tempo. Jose did a wonderful job, masterful job at getting him there. He's so far out of it, and he has had so much faith in this horse.
11: The win sets the stage for the rest of the Triple Crown. Next up is the Preakness in Baltimore, followed by the Belmont Stakes next month in New York. I'm Windsor Johnston, and you're listening to NPR News from Washington.
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5: Thank you. You're listening to the newsroom from the BBC World Service with Oliver Conway. In the 1980s, the US had a quarter of a million troops in the then West Germany, facing off against the Soviet threat to the East. At the end of the Cold War, those numbers fell drastically. They're now down to around 38,000, and the number is due to fall further after the Pentagon said it would withdraw 5,000 of them over the next 6 to 12 months. The decision was announced just days after the German Chancellor infuriated Donald Trump by saying the US was being humiliated by the war on Iran. The president was asked about it yesterday as he prepared to board Air Force One.
6: Why is the US removing troops from Germany?
7: We're going to cut way down, and we're cutting a lot further than 5,000. Thank you very much.
5: Well, President Trump has also in the past threatened to pull U.S. troops from Italy and Spain over what he sees as a lack of support for the U.S.-Israeli war on Iran. Well, let's talk to defense expert Jonathan Marcus. Jonathan, 5,000 out of 38,000 or so, not a huge proportion, but what will be the impact of removing those troops on NATO's defensive strength in the face of Russian threats?
21: Well, of course, NATO is urgently trying to find out exactly what the Americans are planning. If this, as is likely, turns out to be sort of heavier forces, armored units, artillery and so on, that would clearly impact NATO's defenses, forward defense in Europe. Clearly, though, there is an underlying sense amongst the Europeans that they have to do more. Many of them are spending more. Many of them have plans to expand forces, to equip their forces better and so on. But of course, that will take time. I think the real damage this does to NATO is that it further undermines the credibility of the alliance. It's a pattern of behavior from the Trump administration. You know, the threats to Greenland and Canada, the attitude towards supporting Ukraine with arms sales, Mr. Trump's general attitude towards Mr. Putin's Russia, the idea that the Europeans have to wait in line for weaponry now because America has obviously used up so many munitions in its wars, it needs to have a priority itself. So, you know, there is a fundamental and explicit a questioning of America's commitment to NATO, or at least the Trump administration's commitment to NATO. And this troop cut announcement is clearly going to simply make that worse.
5: Yeah, President Trump, as we heard, saying it will be more than the 5,000. He's also talked about pulling troops out of Italy and Spain. I mean, are those things feasible? Might we see that happen?
21: Well, it is feasible. I mean, both Italy and Spain have also important naval bases as well. You know,

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1: 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This multi-generational drama revolves around three black men, their journeys to choose love, and the ties that bind. A heartfelt comedy about love, brotherhood, and the woman who holds them all together. April 25th through May 23rd. Tickets at scr.org.
2: There at the surface, they're actually pretty blurry when you look at the scale of how the crust and the regolith changes. So what we need is in situ data, meaning we need to go there, we need to take instruments that go to the surface and make measurements.
3: So could these resources do more than power industry? Could they actually support human life on the moon?
2: In order for humans to sustain life on the moon, we need habitats, we need oxygen, we need water, and we need food. All of those things can be brought from Earth, but it's very expensive. So there will be a number of, let's say, basic things that need to be created in terms of infrastructure from the lunar resources that then enable a longer-term presence.
3: Part of the answer may come from what scientists call water ice, found mainly in the shadowed craters near the moon's poles, where temperatures plunge well below minus 150 degrees Celsius. This ice exists not as vast lakes, but as small deposits mixed in with the regolith or locked within minerals, and yet its potential is immense.
2: From a resource perspective, if we can access water in the form of ice, it will provide lots of different things for humans and industrial scale processes that happen on the moon. We can use it for oxygen, and then from the industrial side, we can actually split the oxygen and the hydrogen using a technique called electrolysis to create separation and then use those separately as rocket fuel propellant components.
3: From iron and titanium to rare earth elements essential for modern electronics, the moon holds the building blocks for construction, manufacturing, and perhaps even a launch pad for missions deeper into space, including Mars. But alongside that potential, there are growing calls for caution. Time for our next expert witness.
4: Part 2. A Fragile Frontier.
5: We always talk about the space race as a race to the moon between countries, or in this case, hundreds of private corporations.
3: Dr. Justin Holcomb is Assistant Research Professor with the Kansas Geological Survey at the University of Kansas in the United States. He's also a member of an international research committee drawing up guidelines on protecting space heritage.
5: But there's actually another space race happening should the moon be used for scientific exploration or economic gain. And I think there's, and there always must be, a middle ground there. And my fear, my ethical fear, is that the scientific interest will get left in the dust.
3: Beneath the moon's surface lies material that may preserve billions of years of cosmic history, a vast archive of scientific discovery waiting to be understood. And that presents a dilemma. Do we extract those materials now for economic gain, or preserve them for research and deepen our understanding of our solar system? Because once we begin mining the moon, some of those scientific records could be lost forever. For Justin, that risk is too great. He argues that mining should not be permitted until those concerns are properly addressed.
5: I always think of it as a problem that's already been solved. The Arctic, or even the Antarctic. We've created international research scientific stations where we collaborate together for humanity's sake. I know there are many organizations aimed at trying to figure out this problem, but solutions have yet to surface. And that's a problem, because it's clear that there's a rapidly closing window that we're dealing with for figuring out how to collaborate effectively.
3: There are many stakeholders in this new lunar race: governments, scientists, private corporations. But who is really in control? Who has the most clout?
5: Normally, immediately, I'd say government. But part of the intricacy of this new space race is that corporations have more power than they ever have. And if you look at, say, satellite internet constellations as an example, it's not necessarily China that has five companies aiming to launch 200,000 satellites, but five different corporations. The fact is that the corporations have more power than ever, and they're driving the impetus for getting to the moon.
3: Beyond.

0: beyond the scientific opportunities, there's another question. The moon is already an historical record of human exploration. From the Apollo landing sites to abandoned instruments, rover tracks, even personal artifacts like golf balls left behind by astronauts. Do we have a responsibility to protect them?
1: I think it should all be protected, yes. We always discuss our migration out of Africa. Well, the material on the moon and Mars and elsewhere represents the extent of that migration. And so it's tied to our species' history of evolution and migration. Important things like Charles Duke's photograph that was left there. But not just the objects, but the tracks, the rover wheels, the scientific drilling areas, that is all evidence of human activity and records our interaction with the moon, which is crucial and important to our species' history.
0: So far, two major concerns emerge: the potential loss of future scientific discovery and the destruction of cultural heritage that documents humanity's first steps into space. But what about the moon itself? What happens to the lunar environment if large-scale extraction begins?
1: Is there a concern that our rapid interest in moon mining can lead to a destroyed and over-extracted moonscape? Yes, absolutely. We deal with that issue on Earth every day. Drill, baby, drill, you know. The moon is shrinking very slowly, which causes moonquakes. And now it's probably not a major concern that drilling might affect that, but we just don't know because we haven't done it. We don't understand the geohazards that could be caused from mining, for example, and the interaction of the upper regolith to structural deformation from mining, especially the dust plumes generated from mining and how that could affect the rock cycle on the moon. That is why we should slow down and think about these things, because we have to create government frameworks and maybe even scientific preserves to ensure their protection, especially craters. We use crater stratigraphy to understand the age of the moon and the age of different landscapes, so obviously shouldn't be mining those and destroying those.
0: But even if science and industry can collaborate, would nations and corporations really slow or pause the race to the moon long enough to put protections in place?
1: I think it will probably fall on deaf ears, especially given the frequency, the sheer amount of corporations who have zero interest in answering scientific questions. I have to try to be optimist, but at the end of the day, I don't really see it happening, but I have to try.
0: Time for our next expert witness.
2: Part 3. Space diplomacy.
3: In the absence of good rules and laws that we all accept, then clearly there will be conflict.
0: Professor Thomas Serbuken is director of the space program at the Swiss Federal Institute of Technology. He's a former senior official with NASA and now sits on the boards of several of the biggest companies in this sector.
3: The Cold War comes to mind, and the Apollo programs that were really a demonstration of capability and leadership. It became the location where the Soviet Union and the U.S. could demonstrate leadership without pointing weapons at each other. I think it's different today than it was in the Apollo era. It's less about a demonstration of capability. I think the milestone here and the objective is to have an enduring presence. So not just go to the moon for flags and footprints, but to stay.
0: And not just to stay or even to explore, but to dig, to drill, to exploit what we find there.
3: Suppose for an instant we could actually bring rare elements back to Earth. The whole clean energy transition really needs those elements. And suppose we can just inject them from the outside. It changes the markets. Absolutely does. It also creates new revenue streams. It creates economic growth in areas where there was not.
0: Pursuing that prize is an expanding cast of global players.
3: The dominant players now are, I would believe, the US, which still, in most parts of space exploration and technology, leads the world. On the other side, you have China, which is largely a state and government-focused activity with the military clearly in charge. Also, kind of a new entrepreneurial part of that economy also starting. India has made tremendous progress, has landed a rover, a lander, very successfully on the surface of the moon, but also has developed launch capability that sets them really close to being able to put humans in space. Behind that are Japan and Europe that are doing important work.
0: The new space race is more than a contest of knowledge. It's also about money and focus. The countries pulling ahead today are those with deep pockets and the political will to stay in the game. And private corporations are at the heart of it all.
3: I think it's important to recognize that these companies are there by design. When George W. Bush did a lunar initiative and the people who were at NASA there basically said, how much will it cost and how much money do we have available? And they came up with the idea of helping companies develop these capabilities and industrializing them. So out of that, the Obama administration and then Trump won and so forth, what happened is that these companies grew up. The best capabilities are now provided by these companies, no longer the governments.
0: National governments working closely with commercial corporations to expand their power and dominance, showing leadership in the world, and potentially making a lot of money through extraction. To many, that sounds like the history of the scramble for Africa or India.
3: I think there are elements to the situation today that remind us a little bit of colonial times, in a sense that multiple nations are vying for treasures they were imagining on the other side of that travel. I think the uncertainty here is actually bigger than the uncertainty was there. Nobody has measured how much helium-3 is really in the top regolith of the moon. I think there is some there, just having done experiments in space. Can we actually peel out the rare elements from the moon robotically and bring them back? Where is the water on the surface of the moon? We know the regions, it's mostly in the polar regions, but how is it distributed? A huge difference if you have a layer of ice of many hundreds of meters versus kind of vapor distributed over a large volume of rock. Bringing that out is much harder in the second case than it is in the first.
0: So it's a gamble, but the world's economic superpowers are going anyway. And that raises questions of peace and security as they scramble for the moon's potentially transformative resources.
3: The moon has become much more interesting for militaries. The moon is kind of a realm of national interest. We can't mine on the moon everywhere. There's like a dozen or so places where you could really mine for a variety of reasons. So basically, there is scarcity with a huge economic potential. So it's both of these motivations that have people's militaries or national security people focused on it.
0: Time for our final expert witness.
2: Part 4. Lawyers in orbit.
4: The big picture is that we have had 50, 60 years of peaceful use and exploration of outer space governed by a number of United Nations treaties.
0: Dr. Tanya Massensfan is Assistant Professor and Deputy Director of the International Institute of Air and Space Law at Leiden University in the Netherlands.
4: The Outer Space Treaty is, we call it sometimes, the Constitution of Outer Space. It is the first and the oldest treaty governing the activities of states in use and exploring outer space. It was concluded in 1967. It's a relatively short treaty with just 17 articles, and its title says already what its aim is, namely to state principles.
0: And the treaty's central principle is this. Outer space, including the moon, is the province of all mankind, and no country can claim ownership of the moon.
4: It does set the basic rules of behavior, if you like, for states to carry out space activities, such as space exploration should be done for peaceful purposes. States are internationally responsible for their activities in outer space, and that includes the activities of their private entities. States can be held liable in case of damage that is caused by their space objects to persons or property of other states. It is prohibited to place nuclear weapons of mass destruction in outer space, and every object that is launched into outer space has to be registered so that we know what is up there. I would definitely say that it has been effective because it has prevented conflict in outer space.
0: The absence of an international space court perhaps speaks to the Outer Space Treaty's success. And since 1967, further treaties have sought to agree more rules to govern space.
4: You cannot own outer space per se. Does that also mean that you cannot own the resources that we might find there? That is not my interpretation. And also, if you read the preamble of the Outer Space Treaty, it starts by mentioning the great prospects that outer space can hold for humanity. And the whole fact that we even have a special treaty, which is called the Moon Agreement, which specifically talks about how we should manage the use of resources, for me means that the drafters of the treaties did never intend to say, you know, you might find water on the moon, but no one can touch it. That doesn't make sense to me.
0: The 1979 Moon Agreement builds on the Outer Space Treaty, declaring the moon's resources the common heritage of mankind and calling for an international system to govern their eventual exploitation. That hasn't happened, largely because only a handful of countries have signed the agreement, and neither the US or China are amongst them. Instead, some countries, including the United States, have enacted national laws to provide legal certainty over resource rights for companies considering investment in space mining. More recently, the non-binding Artemis Accords have helped shape NASA's Artemis program, a collaborative approach to sustainable lunar activity and resource use. But there is still no universally accepted international law explicitly permitting or prohibiting lunar mining. To address this gap, Tanya co-founded the Hague Working Group, a multidisciplinary body that proposed 20 building blocks for regulating space resource activities as a basis for a future governance framework.
4: Just to give an example, would operations that would be mining on the moon be allowed to have a certain safety zone around their operation that would prevent others from coming in without previous warning and so on, because these operations will throw up lunar dust, which can be very damaging and so on. So that is, of course, a question where states will have to agree. They would have to register such a zone. They would have to make sure that it is limited in time and in size. And so really practical questions of, let's say, operationalizing those principles from the treaties, which do not go into that detail. They're definitely not, and they were never intended to be legally binding. And the aim of this working group was really to do the groundwork and then for states to pick that up and go further with it. And that is what is happening now in the United Nations, where this working group is working on principles.
0: And all of that is more easily said than done. Developing a global treaty through the UN process can take decades.
4: But I'm also a realist and a pragmatist, and it is a fact that states are not very eager to conclude binding agreements. So I think that getting a new treaty on space mining is not very likely to happen. However, what we should strive for is to at least come to what we call the soft law solution, having guidelines that will then be implemented at the national level and that do set a certain minimum threshold. I never say never, you know, you don't know, miracles do happen.
0: So back to our question, should we mine the moon? We've heard the potential, vast resources, new technologies, and extending humanity's reach beyond Earth. We've also heard the warnings, lost scientific knowledge, erased space heritage, and a legal system still catching up with events on the ground and in deep space. While cooperation is widely seen as essential, there is no guarantee it will match the pace of human ambition. But the race is on, and the tantalizing prize of the moon's resources may prove irresistible to those states and corporations with the money to chase the dream. At this point, what we can do is anticipate and mitigate the harms that accompany our future journeys back, and agree on ways to use the resources we find there. Perhaps then we can ensure that the moon doesn't become a quarry for the world's richest countries, but remains the province of all humankind. Thanks for listening to The Inquiry from the BBC World Service. You can find more episodes wherever you get your podcasts. Try Can the World Catch China in the Rare Earths Race? Or maybe How Much of a Threat is Satellite Warfare? Just search for The Inquiry and hit subscribe so you don't miss an update. This episode of The Inquiry was written and presented by me, William Crawley. The producer was Jill Collins, researcher Evie Yabsley, editor Tom Bigwood, and technical producer Nikki Edwards.
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8: Is Europe turning against net zero and pro the petrol car? In Germany, electric car makers fear disaster as they can't compete with China. And in the Czech Republic, a party devoted to defending motorists is now in government. All this has left green campaigners fearing their policies might be sent into reverse. Join me, Chris Bowlby, for Assignment after the news as I explore a growing force driving European politics.
9: BBC News with Fiona MacDonald. President Volodymyr Zelensky says Ukrainian forces have struck two oil tankers outside the Russian Black Sea port of Novorossiysk. He posted a video appearing to show a sea drone approaching a ship and said those tankers wouldn't carry oil again. President Trump has said that even more soldiers will leave Germany than the 5,000 announced on Friday. 36,000 are stationed there. The drawdown has prompted bipartisan criticism in Washington. The BBC has been given details of a clandestine Iranian network smuggling Starlink satellite terminals into the country to bypass the internet blackout. One member spoke of a very complex operation. OPEC, the seven-nation oil exporting cartel, has agreed to a modest increase in output. The 188,000 extra barrels a day from June is the third straight month of expansion. But analysts say the move will have little impact until the Iran war is settled. The Israeli military has issued an urgent evacuation warning to 11 communities in southern Lebanon. An IDF spokesman said anyone near Hezbollah facilities would be at risk. Police in Australia's Northern Territory have charged a man with murder and two counts of sexual assault after the death of a five-year-old Aboriginal girl. Her murder sparked violent protests. The suspect will appear in court on Tuesday. At least nine people have died in a fire in the Indian capital, Delhi. Emergency officials said the blaze engulfed most of a four-storey residential building. Two women have died as they tried to reach Britain from northern France in a small boat. 80 others were rescued after their vessel ran aground near Boulogne. And reports from Myanmar say lawyers for the detained pro-democracy leader Aung San Suu Kyi have still not been able to meet her. The authorities said she'd been moved to house arrest. BBC News.
8: Welcome to Assignment from the BBC World Service. I'm Chris Bowlby in Zwickau in eastern Germany. In Zwickau, the main museum is devoted to the town's driving force.
10: Und da hat man sich erinnert, Mensch, hier in Zwickau, da gab es noch zwei Autofirmen. Wisst ihr noch, wie die hießen?
8: Each new generation of local children is introduced to this place's proud history of motor manufacturing.
10: Und jetzt schauen wir uns die an.
8: Before the Second World War, it was the birthplace of Audi, making the beautiful, highly polished saloons we can see here, and some of the world's fastest sports cars. After the war, history imposed a grating handbrake turn. Zwickau became part of communist East Germany, producing the Trabant car, or Trabi, a byword for smelly two-stroke engines and Western jokes about Eastern motoring backwardness. Though there were some Trabi enthusiasts who defiantly raced their cars at Monte Carlo.
11: Oder sogar der Rallye Monte Carlo.
8: And then came 1989, the fall of the wall, the end of communism.
12: A huge cheer goes up as the first of the East Berliners come across to the West.
8: I had family here and visited Zwickau soon afterwards. The most immediately visible change was new petrol stations. My relatives still drove a Trabi, but were constantly overtaken by hundreds of second-hand Western cars, swiftly imported as German road reunification raced ahead. Hopes of a bright new era soared as Volkswagen arrived to build a state-of-the-art new car factory here, followed a couple of decades later by the promise of an even better future in the electric motoring era.
13: Froh sagen, dass Zwickau ein Eckpfeiler der deutschen Automobiltradition ist.
8: German Chancellor Angela Merkel, no less, visited Zwickau's VW factory as it converted from petrol to electric car production. It was part, she said, of a Mobilitätswende, a big change in mobility, a conscious echo of what people called the political Wende or change of 1989.
13: Die Mobilitätswende verlangt allen strukturell sehr viel ab.
8: Zwickau's Motor Museum duly marked this change, says curator André Meyer, presenting it as the latest chapter in the town's manufacturing progress.
14: This is one of the prototypes from Zwickau, and it's from 2018. And then 2 years later, in 2020, serial production would start, and it would ban the combustion engine from Zwickau entirely, which has had shaped production here for more than a century.

0: But this is where the story suddenly takes on new drama with massive importance for contemporary Europe. This conversion to electric cars, phasing out the petrol combustion engine, is proving hugely controversial today across the continent. Many in Zwickau worry they can't compete in the electric era. André Meyer says the future of motor manufacturing here is now full of doubt.
1: No one knows. As a museum, we're dealing with a history. We're not saying this is going to be the future.
2: But you are wondering whether that history might be coming to an end.
1: We are wondering.
0: The fear now is that in an electromobility future dominated by China, Zwickau's motor industry may not survive. And that kind of fear is creating a potentially new driving force in European politics: hostility towards green policies and defence of the petrol-fuelled car. You can sense Zwickau's political tensions here in the main square in front of the town hall. It's a Monday evening. Most citizens are catching trams to go home from work or stopping for a chat. But at one end of the square, a meeting celebrating international women's rights is packing up. At the other end, a very different group's preparing for its small but regular Monday demonstrations. They've got flags, drums and loudspeakers. They're proclaiming friendship with Russia, demanding the resignation of the national government and promising what they call the maintenance of our traditions. Several police cars are positioned nervously nearby. This kind of demonstration has threatened at times to drum green campaigners out of local politics.
3: The biggest hope for me, it was like, we are 1,000 people in the city, I'm not alone as a progressive young guy in cities like Zwickau.
0: Green politics has historically been strong in Germany, with Greens joining coalition governments in Berlin. And you might have thought that a place where the main source of employment is producing electric cars would be full of green enthusiasts, like Jakob Springfeld. His dad works at the VW factory, and he as a teenager helped found a group called Fridays for Future, campaigning on climate change. Still only in his early 20s, he's become well known across Germany for his warnings about where politics is heading. He soon found climate change campaigning in Zwickau met sharp local hostility.
3: Yeah, neo-Nazis and also other far-right people was doing demonstrations against our climate demonstrations in Zwickau. They posted my face in social media and neo-Nazis standing in front of our house.
2: Threatening?
3: Yes, a very big feeling of fear for a lot of young people.
0: Some of these threats came from neo-Nazis based in Zwickau, with one member shockingly found guilty in 2018 of the murder of migrants into Germany. Posters were put up with the slogan, "Hang the Greens." All this left campaigners feeling intimidated.
3: People think 10 times if they want to be a candidate for the elections in Zwickau for the Green Party, because the people know if they want to do it, it brings a lot of stress, threatening and all of that stuff.
0: The neo-Nazis are a small, if very alarming, minority lurking in the Zwickau background. But anti-green feeling is now part of a much broader political trend among German parties, including the populists of the AfD, or Alternative für Deutschland party. It's had some surprising recruits.
2: How old is this cello?
4: This is from 1679.
2: And is it one of the famous manufacturers?
4: It's from Cremona, yeah.
2: Cremona, yeah.
0: In an elegant, high-ceilinged flat in Leipzig, a city famous for its music, I'm being shown a vintage cello by Matthias Moorsdorf. He was a leading local chamber musician until, that is, he decided to go into politics.
4: I joined the party in 2016, and in the beginning I thought it would be possible to do a few hours a day in politics, and of course I could play concerts still. But then the atmosphere in the society changed after each concert, or sometimes before the concerts. There were people outside of the halls and waiting for me and screaming, and it was a terrible situation.
2: Big protest against
4: big
2: you.
4: Big protest against me.
0: There were protests because the party he joined was the AfD, described by Germany's constitutional authorities last year as right-wing extremist. That view was largely based on the party's attitudes towards migrants. It's now increasingly focused on opposing net zero. Mr. Moorsdorf, who became an AfD MP representing Zwickau in the German parliament, talks about the German economy needing reindustrialization. He wants it to be powered by fossil fuels and nuclear energy, mistakenly abandoned, he says, by Angela Merkel's government.
4: It was our decision under Angela Merkel to cut off all the nuclear power plants. And it was one of the biggest mistakes for deindustrialization that we now focus.
2: I think I saw you quoted as saying not just a political mistake, a crime against the German people.
4: I would say it was a crime against the German people.
2: Again, isn't this exaggerated language?
4: No. It's just describing reality.
2: Yeah. But if you use a word like crime, that's really getting people in a very aggressive mood, isn't it?
4: I think the politics have to face that we are responsible for our people in the countries. Of course, migration policies in Europe are a crime. And of course, our engagement in Ukraine is a crime. But against.
2: Can we have a healthy political debate if people are accusing each other of crimes?
4: If we debate with the words, it's just one thing. On the other hand, you have people, they are facing all the problems that they got from the kind of politics. They pay energy prices, they lose prosperity, they lose income for the kids. We start a debate with the politics, but we don't get any answer.
0: Many regret the use of the harsh language of crime to heat up the debate, but it still resonates in a country deeply worried about the future of high-quality jobs, once the mainstay of German prosperity. The debate's happening everywhere in Zwickau, including among those at the huge Volkswagen factory, now making only electric cars.
5: Exactly. I was really happy. I always say when I tell someone that that was my lottery win.
0: Peter Springfeld is about to retire from VW. He still remembers vividly the joy he felt in the early 1990s when he got one of the prize jobs at Zwickau's new car factory. He showed me old photos of the production line.
6: Genau, da war gerade ein großer Umbau gewesen.
0: But as production shifted to electric vehicles a little under a decade ago, he and his colleagues began to have doubts about the quality and overall appeal of electric cars, especially to those who see themselves as lovers of the internal combustion engine.
5: What do the cars look like? The cars don't look nice. And inside, there's just a small display here and there. There was also a problem, especially with the Volkswagen cars. There were problems with the software. But with the Chinese cars, they seemed to work better somehow.
0: An early sense then that these new cars would lack appeal and that Chinese competition might completely undermine that electric change promoted by Angela Merkel. Peter's son Jakob, the climate change campaigner, has watched how the AfD has exploited this anxiety among the workforce, challenging the power of traditional trade unions. And that, he says, also raises painful questions for green campaigners about losing touch with working people.
3: The AfD becomes more and more a party for the workers. A lot of Democratic Party people don't go in the factories and speak with the people, and we speak over the people and a lot of time not with the people.
0: It sounds from what you're saying as if you've been through personal experiences since you got involved in politics.
3: Yes.
0: That have made you rethink a lot of your views.
3: Of course. I don't want to make politics only for my own bubble.
0: There's been a lot of focus on the idea of petrol cars and the idea that it would be illegal to own a petrol car is the claim that's made. Do you think this is a big issue?
3: Especially in Zwickau, the people see the cars as a symbol of freedom. And now it becomes a sign for economic wealth and good living in Zwickau.
4: For us, it is a question of freedom.
0: Local AfD MP Matthias Moorsdorf is also alert to cars' symbolic power.
4: We don't like Brussels with all the law restrictions and...
2: Brussels, the EU.
4: It's the EU, yes, of course.
2: So the car is a powerful symbol, you think? The petrol car?
4: The petrol car, every kind of car is a symbol. If we had the infrastructure like in China, of course, maybe people would think different.
2: So there was a lot of new infrastructure after 1989 in eastern Germany, but it was before the electric revolution. So you're now talking about a whole new phase of infrastructure to make the electric revolution work.
4: In Germany, every electric car is a car that works with coal in reality, because our power is coming not from gas plants, not from nuclear power plants. They are coming from old coal plants. So it's a fake.
0: German power generation from coal has been as high as a third of output a few years ago, but has recently declined. The AfD now tries to sell itself as a new version of the 1989 revolutionaries. Brussels' leading net zero change is likened to the old communist hierarchy, with so-called climate dictators denying the population freedom and mobility. For many in his community, says Peter Springfeldt, voting is shaped most by gut reaction to what's seen as change imposed by distant elites.
5: A lot of people say that they want to be left in peace. They don't want to be told by them up there what sort of car to drive, what heating system to install. They want to decide everything for themselves.
0: Zwickau, a town I first visited when it was part of communist East Germany, has improved hugely in many ways. Buildings have been restored, there's been much new investment. The generations who came of age after 1989 have welcomed new opportunities. So we're here in a car park near the centre of Zwickau with the town's mayor, Konstanz Arndt, and you're showing us your official car. What sort of a car is this?
7: This is my company car, and I drive it everywhere, every day.
0: And it's an electric car. Was it made nearby here in the VW
7: course,
0: factory?
7: Of course,
0: yeah.
7: Made in Zwickau.
0: Konstanz Arndt was born in the communist GDR. After a career in fashion sales, she became the enterprising mayor of Zwickau, representing a local citizens group keen to shape its future.
7: I've
8: always been a politically interested person. In my job as branch manager here for the fashion business, I was part of the city centre, and of course, in this context, I was also more interested in topics such as city development, retail locations, parking fees. And that just always bothered me when others decided about things that concerned me.
0: She too hasn't escaped the growing polarisation and rancour, needing personal protection after an anonymous death threat. She sees one of her key roles as trying to hold things together as the town faces necessary change.
8: You have to be able to develop a city, to develop society. And of course, you always have to do it in such a way that everybody who lives in the city feels accepted. But we must not stop modernising our city or modernising society.
0: Are women better at understanding this future? Is it men who cling more to the idea of the petrol car, the old-style motoring?
7: Ob das eine Männerdiskussion ist?
8: Is this primarily a male discussion? Definitely yes. Men have a completely different relationship with their cars. I really like driving my electric car. It really suits me. But I think women are a bit more pragmatic when it comes to this kind of car, as in the first place, it's a way of getting from A to B.
0: Konstanz Arndt has seen a compelling vision of this attractive electric mobility future, but in her travels to China, not locally in Germany. That, she believes, has frightening implications for Zwickau.
8: The Chinese are much, much further on. They are very clever. And if we don't stick to this, then in 10 years there will be no German or European car industry. Then we'll buy, just as we buy phones that are made in Asia, also cars that are produced in Asia.
0: That's extraordinary what you're saying. You worry that in 10 years' time it's possible there could be no German car industry if we carry on like this.
8: That's not what I'm hoping for. But I was in Shanghai in China in 2024 and I just saw what was going on the streets there. And we all know how it was in the textile industry, household appliances, entertainment technology. There are no relevant European manufacturers anymore.
0: And for a town like Zwickau, a motor town with a history going back over a century, that must be especially worrying.
8: Certainly. If we no longer have the car industry here, then a large part of our regional economy will collapse for us. People are fearful about what they're losing and believe if we continue to make petrol cars, we can stop this process.
0: That fear of manufacturing collapse in a place like Zwickau shows how the future of the car is growing in political prominence. If you want to know why this might matter so much politically, there's a striking European example not far from Zwickau in the Czech Republic. We're heading now for a place where motor politics is already much more advanced. Ever since the end of communist rule in what was Czechoslovakia, the roads have become much busier. At this junction in Prague, there are cars, vans, tourist buses I can see, clanking trams, competing for space. And I can also see a cycle lane introduced by the city authorities a few years ago. And that prompted one ambitious politician to attack what he called green fanatics, campaign for the abolition of cycle lanes, and encourage all non-drivers to use the metro. That movement swiftly became a political party called Motorists for Themselves, which now has three ministers in the Czech national government. The party's figurehead is Filip Turek, a lover of fast British cars and eye-catching controversial appearances on social media. They may have won only just under 7% of the national vote, but thanks to the coalition needs of Prime Minister Andrej Babiš, the motorists now wield governmental power. Journalist Markéta Bubinová has watched their rise.
9: We are in a time of the social media, so let's find some influencer who is like big in the motorist world. So they found Filip Turek.
10: And he'd made his reputation as an influencer talking about fast cars, that
9: exactly,
10: kind of thing.
9: Exactly, like yeah. I am a car racer. I really like had a lot of people on Instagram. Motorists had a lot of younger voters, and that was actually a surprise.
0: Such parties like to see themselves as disruptors, and the motorists prompted a constitutional row recently when the Czech president refused to accept Filip Turek as environment minister due to social media pronouncements and behaviour seen as xenophobic and unacceptable. Turek called the allegations absurd. He's now an outspoken advisor to the ministry.
11: A good condition of the European automotive industry is an economic priority for us. It employs hundreds of thousands of people in the Czech Republic.
0: Meanwhile, party chairman Petr Matzinka, who's Czech foreign minister, has been defending petrol cars against what he sees as an EU plot to force their abolition.
11: The current Czech government is categorically opposed to regulations that would effectively end the sale of new vehicles with combustion engines. The Czech Republic.
0: That kind of policy, says Markéta Bubinová, plays especially well with young men.
9: I think it's as well about that what is happening in the world, what we see as well in the United States, you know, that the young men are kind of like afraid that they are losing their world, you know.
10: What's it like dealing with them as a journalist?
9: It is difficult. It is very difficult. They have their own platforms. Unfortunately, they don't need us anymore.
0: That's certainly what we found. Our repeated requests for an interview with the motorists about even their most basic policies were rejected. Eventually, we were told that only Mr. Matzinka could answer such questions, and he was too busy. We headed out in search of motorist supporters. They're great, said one man, but hurried away from our microphone and wouldn't talk. Others seemed less keen, but acknowledged the party's impact.
12: Were you surprised they did well, got into the government?
13: Yeah, I was kind of surprised. I wasn't expecting them to, like, be in a parliament, but, yeah.
12: Who votes them? Do you know people who vote for them?
13: Actually, I do. And I was, like, pretty sad about it.
12: Did you discuss it with them? What did they say?
13: Yeah, yeah.
12: What did they say?
13: They just, like, thought they might be, like saviors from European ideology or something.
12: Do you think the focus on things like keeping petrol cars, not having electric cars, can be popular?
14: Well, for some people, yes, maybe. Yeah.
12: Do you know people who voted for them?
14: A lot of people seriously considered it as an option to, let's say, old politics. thinking that they are some kind of a new wave or something.
0: The Motorist Party did best among younger urban men and also rural, heavily car-dependent voters warming to party slogans such as "Motoring is an ideology of normal life." Green campaigners are now discussing what all this means. In a room near a cafe in Prague's Charles University, student climate change activists discuss how to respond to the motorists' challenge.
15: When you read the program of motorists, it's really easy to fall for it.
12: A lot of people do seem to be quite angry about the idea that they might be told they have to give up their petrol car.
16: Yeah, I think that's completely understandable. And the response to this should be that the state offers more public transportation to the people who live in the countryside.
12: Tell us who you are and why you've got pinned onto your top a slogan, anti-motorista. Why have you done that?
17: Okay, so I'm Katerina, and the slogan that's on my sweatshirt, it's anti-motorista, which means that we're, like, against the idea that rich people influencing the politics and, for example, like coal industry, that they are spreading the misinformation about other sources of energy.
12: Yeah, you're ready for the argument.
17: We're ready to take our future back.
0: Here in the political centre of Prague, around the parliament and government area, impressive cars can be seen whisking motorist ministers to their appointments. Also around here are the offices of other parties, trying to work out how to respond to the new mood in politics and public opinion. And when you're an MP for the Green Party, you're feeling the pressure more than most.
18: I'm Gabriela Swarovska. I'm an MP for Czech Greens, for the Prague constituency, and I'm also co-chair of the Green Party.
0: The Czech Greens look like nervous cyclists watching the rapid approach of an influencer in a sports car. With only two MPs, they're trying to understand why the motorists, with 13 MPs, and others questioning net zero plans, have growing influence.
18: We are all rethinking, even in discussions with the European Greens. It's a global phenomenon.
10: So are you still confident that some of the changes proposed, that we will all move towards electromobility, are you still confident that will happen, or are you a bit more pessimistic now?
18: I'm not pessimistic, but what we are seeing now is basically about the rise of far right. We see the MAGA movement in the United States, and we see the growing influence of the technology corporation to just shift and twist and destroy completely the rational debate. So we are losing the rational debate right now. That's the problem.
0: When Czechoslovak and East German communism collapsed and cars like the Trabant were scrapped, few could have imagined that another communist state, China, would reinvent itself as global powerhouse in the era of electric mobility. For Zwickau car makers or Czech motorists, this Chinese-dominated vision of the manufacturing future is frightening. The response, for increasing numbers here and across Europe, is to reject net zero, rev up defensively their petrol cars, and applaud politicians who tell them noisily that the Green Revolution is not the road to take. This edition of Assignment was presented by me, Chris Bowlby, and produced by Jim Frank.
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20: 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I can see the hour starting to creep up on us, about a minute away. 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And don't forget, you can connect with us and get local news anytime at LAist.com.
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24: From
1: NPR News in Washington, D.C., this is Weekend Edition. I'm Aisha Roscoe. Good morning. President Trump says there's a new Iranian proposal to end the war. We'll have the latest. And a new association is trying to boost research funding for historically black colleges and universities. Plus, the director of the new horror movie, Hokum, talks about how he scares audiences.
2: I kind of know when it's working, when I start to give myself the creeps a little bit. You're kind of writing, oh, that's good. And you start glancing over your shoulder. And, you know, that's where I usually kind of feel like, okay, this is working on me. So, you know, hopefully it'll work on somebody else.
1: It's Sunday, May 3rd. 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
3: Live from NPR News in Washington, I'm Windsor Johnston. Lawmakers in Alabama will hold a special session on Monday following the U.S. Supreme Court ruling that race should not be a factor in drawing voting districts. Pat Duggins of Alabama Public Radio says that puts one Democratic U.S. House member in the crosshairs.
6: Congressman Shomari Figures is up for re-election this November in Alabama. That is, assuming his district is still there. The U.S. Supreme Court ordered Alabama to create a second black House seat in 2023. Now those same justices say race doesn't matter. Figures has said he doesn't worry about the uncertainty.
24: We got elected to represent a certain part of the state of Alabama in District 2, and that's what we spend our time doing. I worry about things that I can control. I do not stress out about things that I cannot control.
6: Alabama's attorney general wants the U.S. Supreme Court to overturn an earlier injunction that keeps District 2's map in place until 2030. For NPR News, I'm Pat Duggins in Tuscaloosa, Alabama.
3: Immigration advocates in the Bay Area say it just got harder to apply for asylum. The Department of Justice closed an immigration court in San Francisco and moved operations to nearby Concord. The federal government calls it a cost-saving move, but critics point to a sharp reduction in judges and warn the changes could lead to delays. Bill Hing, a law professor at the University of San Francisco, says the impact could be significant.
25: We're talking about 15,000 cases that are in limbo in San Francisco. It's a major hub of immigration in the United States.
3: The shift could change where the cases are heard across the region. Advocates say that might make it harder for migrants to find legal help and require some to travel farther for court hearings. Ukrainian uncrewed vessels have struck two tankers in the Black Sea that are used to transport Russian oil. The Kremlin says the attacks on energy infrastructure could push global oil prices even higher. It's the latest in a series of strikes Ukraine's president says are targeting Russia's so-called shadow fleet. NPR's Hanna Palomarenko reports from Kyiv.
26: President Volodymyr Zelensky posted a video showing the sea drones striking the sterns of the vessels. The tankers were in the waters near the port of Novorossiysk in Russia. This is the third successful attack by Ukrainian sea drones in the past week. Earlier, two of the uncrewed vessels struck a sanctioned tanker southeast of Russian city of Topse. The next day, Ukrainian Navy struck two Russian patrol boats guarding the Kerch Bridge, which connects occupied Crimea with Russian territory. And in an attack by air, Ukrainian drones struck Primorsk Sunday, Russia's largest oil-exporting port on the Baltic Sea, sparking a fire. Hanna Polomarenko, NPR News, Kyiv.
3: You're listening to NPR News from Washington. The Academy of Motion Picture Arts and Sciences has announced several significant rule changes for the 99th Academy Awards next year. NPR's Chloe Beltman reports the updates focus on areas including AI protections and expanded eligibility for international films.
27: The Academy now explicitly states that only roles, quote, demonstrably performed by humans with their consent are eligible for acting awards. In other words, AI creations like Tilly Norwood cannot hope to win a Best Actress Oscar anytime soon. Writing categories now have a similar requirement. And those flesh-and-blood human actors can now be nominated for multiple performances in the same category if those performances are voted in the top five. Another big change. International films can still be the official selection of their countries, as was previously the case, but now they can qualify by winning the top prize of a major international festival, such as the Palme d'Or at Cannes. This means the film itself is now officially the nominee, not the country. Chloe Veltman, NPR News.
28: They're off in the
3: History was made at the Kentucky Derby at Churchill Downs in Louisville on Saturday. For the first time, a woman trained the winning horse. Trainer Cherie DeVoe says Golden Tempo rose to the moment.
4: I don't even have any words right now. I just can't. Just so happy for Golden Tempo.
3: The win sets the stage for the rest of the Triple Crown. Next up is the Preakness in Baltimore. I'm Windsor Johnston, NPR News in Washington.
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1: This is Weekend Edition from NPR News. I'm Aisha Roscoe. Good morning, and thanks for being with us. President Trump said yesterday that he's reviewing another Iranian proposal to end the war, but he said he wasn't expecting it to be satisfactory. Last week, in a letter to Congress, President Trump said that the hostilities in Iran were, quote, terminated. But he still kept the option of war on the table. Here he is talking to reporters on Friday.
9: I mean, do we want to go and just blast the hell out of him and finish him forever? Or do we want to try and make a deal? I mean, those are the options.
11: Do you want to go blast the hell out of him and
9: prefer not. On a human basis, I'd prefer not, but that's the option.
1: In the meantime, the Supreme Court weakened the Voting Rights Act of 1965, which was designed to outlaw discriminatory voting practices and make the voting playing field equal for black people. Senior political correspondent Mara Liasson joins us now. Good morning.
13: Good morning.
1: So let's start with the Voting Rights Act. The Supreme Court just weakened the law that had for years increased minority representation in Congress. They struck down a majority black congressional district in Louisiana. What does this move mean?
13: What it means is it will be much easier for Republicans to draw districts that are now majority minority districts represented by African Americans and Latinos. It'll have an impact on the midterms, but an even bigger impact on elections in the future in 2028 and beyond. Florida was already set to redraw its maps to get another four Republican-leaning seats. And there are some states like Louisiana where primary voting had already begun that will suspend their primaries in order to let the Republican legislature redraw maps that will potentially eliminate districts represented now by African Americans. Other states are considering aggressive approaches to redistricting: Alabama, South Carolina, Tennessee. And Democrats are promising to fight back and to redraw maps in blue states.
1: So what does this all mean for the future of American politics?
13: I think in the short term, it means there's going to be fewer African Americans in Congress. But overall, I think it means that American politics will become even more polarized, even more partisan. I think extreme partisan gerrymandering will become the rule. And it also underscores a bigger problem for Democrats in the long term. You know, they will retaliate and do tit-for-tat redistricting in the short term, but they have fewer opportunities to carve out Democratic-leaning seats than Republicans do, and they can't succeed politically in the future until they figure out how to appeal to more rural, non-college-educated voters in red states. That's going to get even more urgent after the 2030 census, where reapportionment will mean that congressional districts will be taken away from the blue wall states in the northern Midwest and given to states in the South like Florida, Georgia, Texas.
1: Turning to the Iran war, it continues to be unpopular. Gas prices are still up, and Trump says the hostilities have been terminated. What do you make of all of that?
13: Well, he says the hostilities have been terminated, even though he still talks about an ongoing war in Iran, because he has to notify Congress. The War Powers Act gives the president a 60-day deadline.

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4: And Gordon and Donna Crawford, who believe that quality journalism makes Los Angeles a better place to live.
5: I'm Windsor Johnston with these headlines. President Trump says he's reviewing a new proposal from Iran to end the war. The plan calls for reopening the Strait of Hormuz, lifting U.S. sanctions, and eventually holding talks on Tehran's nuclear program, though officials say major differences remain. The makers of the abortion pill mifepristone are asking the Supreme Court to keep the drug available through telehealth. The request comes after a federal appeals court ruled the medication must be prescribed in person, a decision advocates say could limit access nationwide. History was made at the Kentucky Derby yesterday. Golden Tempo won the race at Churchill Downs, giving trainer Cherie DeVoe the first victory by a woman in Derby history. I'm Windsor Johnston, NPR News in Washington.

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0: 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I'm Aisha Roscoe.
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0: You're listening to Weekend Edition from NPR News. Mall walking is usually a way for some senior citizens to get their steps in. But in Portland, Oregon, a group of all ages is creating a different kind of mall walk. Strapping on retro spandex and sweatbands, it's part exercise, part performance art. Dina Pritchett reports.
1: Most of the storefronts at the Lloyd Center Mall are vacant, part of the broad decline in mall shopping across the country. But the food court is happening. About 50 people are laughing and warming up.
2: All right, let's stretch it out a little bit.
1: Krista Catwood is a former burlesque performer in her 40s who started the Food Court 5000 just over a year ago. She loves costumes and started mall walking in full 1980s workout gear. Now that's the unofficial uniform. Today's group is a luminescent sea of neon leggings, fanny packs, and scrunchies. Catwood tells the crowd how it's going to work.
2: Rule number one is you have to move your arms like this. It is the international sign that you are a mall walker.
1: Rule number two is that you have to wave to absolutely everybody you pass.
2: Let me see you wave back there. That's right.
1: She also tells walkers to listen to their bodies, whether that means quitting early or purchasing some hot pretzels. And then the final rule, nobody walks alone. Then the music starts, and they're off.
2: All right, let's go! Yeah.
1: It is impossible to overstate what a good time everyone seems to be having. Mariah Ehrlich comes most every Sunday.
3: It's such a fun way to just get exercise, do something really silly, build community, and I just love a shenanigan.
4: One of the nice things is, in the wintertime, being able to come here and work out even when it's raining and cold.
1: Steve Valley, who is wearing red, white, and blue sweatbands, actually grew up going to this mall.
4: Hanging out with my high school friends, watching movies, putting quarters in machines.
1: Now he's power walking past the claw machines and empty storefronts. And then the group finishes their first loop.
2: It is now the time, my dearest darlings, to descend. When we descend in the Food Court 5000, do we take the stairs?
1: No, they take the escalator, and they own it like a catwalk. Walkers strike poses for the shoppers and security guards, and for each other. Libby Rice has been coming since the beginning.
5: I've met so many cool people that I have no idea how I would have met them otherwise.
1: Today's group is all ages. Millennials, people with canes, a 9-year-old doing cartwheels, support workers with their autistic clients, a married couple who actually had their first date at the mall's Barnes & Noble. Leslie Kellenson is 81 years old and leading the pack.
6: You see how fun it is. I mean, this is therapeutic. It's medicinal. It's everything.
1: It's also an actual workout. The Food Court 5000 does two full loops of each of the mall's three levels for a total of 3.5 miles. And the end, of course, back at the food court, sharing snacks in something that feels like a church coffee hour. Leader Krista Catwood says they actually get compared to church quite a lot.
3: Because it's joyous, there's music, there's movement, it's a coming together, it happens on a Sunday. We are worshiping, centering joy, I think, and right now we could all use more of that.
1: Though it won't be here. After more than 65 years, the Lloyd Center Mall will close its doors in August. But the Food Court 5000 is scouting new locations. And they plan for the walk to go on. For NPR News, I'm Dina Pritchett in Portland, Oregon.
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9: I'm Brianna Lee, Senior Producer for Community Engagement at LAist. Election Day is coming. But first, are you curious about the impact of your votes from 2024? Our Make It Make Sense newsletter has got you covered. 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I'm Windsor Johnston with these headlines. President Trump says he's reviewing a new proposal from Iran to end the war, but is expressing doubt it will be acceptable. He's also taking aim at Congress, accusing both parties of weakening the U.S. negotiating position. NATO is seeking clarity.

0: 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I'm Aisha Roscoe.
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8: Live from LA's 89.3, this is Weekend Edition. I'm Josie Huang. This hour, President Trump says he's reviewing a new Iranian proposal to end the war. Meanwhile, supply shocks are driving up the price of oil. And we hear the latest on the status of Myanmar's detained former leader Aung San Suu Kyi. The government says she's been moved to house arrest. And at home, we take you to La Crescenta, where a century ago, Angelenos dodging prohibition laws went to play.
9: And it was like a very high-end speakeasy for his time. And all the ruins are still here.
8: Also, meet the woman finding homes for the hardest-to-place dogs via TikTok. And the new film Hokum, starring Adam Scott, brings Irish horror into focus. It's Sunday, March 3rd. The news is next.
10: Live from NPR News in Washington, I'm Windsor Johnston. Alabama Governor Kay Ivey is calling for a special legislative session on Monday to redraw congressional maps. The move follows a Supreme Court ruling that struck down Louisiana's map for racial gerrymandering. NPR's Debbie Elliott reports.
11: Alabama is asking the Supreme Court to lift restrictions in voting rights cases that prevent it from redistricting until the 2030 census. Republican Attorney General Steve Marshall says it's time for Alabama to be treated like most other states when it comes to redistricting.
12: The current state of affairs in our state is not what was existing at the time the Voting Rights Act came to fruition.
11: Hard-fought civil rights gains are at risk, says Shalala Dowdy, a voter from Mobile who sued to get a second black member of Congress.
13: This is about taking power away from black people. It's taking representation away from black people. It's taking a voice away from black people. It's pulling us out of the room.
11: Louisiana is also drawing new congressional districts after its high court victory. Debbie Elliott, NPR News.
10: The drug industry is fighting a controversial ruling on the abortion pill. The companies that produce mifepristone are asking the Supreme Court to lift a lower federal appeals court ruling prohibiting health providers from prescribing the medication by mail. Ushma Opadia is a professor at UC San Francisco.
14: It's not just states that have abortion bans, but states like California, where we have huge swaths of the state that are rural. It makes it really hard for many people living in communities where there is no abortion provider to access this care.
10: An estimated one quarter of abortions in the U.S. each year are prescribed through telehealth. The manufacturers of the drug say the change could disrupt access to time-sensitive care and create confusion for patients and providers. Indigenous activists say a pipeline that gained President Trump's permission to cross the U.S.-Canada border sounds a lot like Keystone XL. The Biden administration effectively ended that project soon after taking office. The Kayla DeRoche from Yellowstone Public Radio reports.
15: The Bridger pipeline would start in Phillips County in north-central Montana and carry Alberta oil sands down through eastern Montana. Fort Peck Assiniboine tribal member and Wolf Point City Councilman Lance Forstar says he fought for years against the Keystone XL pipeline.
16: This was all kind of new to me. I was hoping that it wasn't real and that this was just a rumor.
15: Indigenous activists and environmental groups have been rallying around the public comment period for the Bridger Pipeline's environmental analysis. A spokesperson with developer Bridger Pipeline says construction is slated to begin next fall. The pipeline still needs several permits to go ahead. For NPR News, I'm Kayla DeRoche in Billings.
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17: Live from LAS News, I'm Josie Huang. SAG-AFTRA, representing Hollywood actors, reached a tentative agreement with major studios yesterday on a new contract covering films, scripted TV dramas, and streaming content. The two sides began negotiating back in February. The tentative agreement still needs to be approved by the SAG-AFTRA National Board, expected to meet in the coming days. Negotiations were markedly different than in 2023 when actors went on strike for 4 months, along with Hollywood writers. In late April, the Writers Union approved their new contract. Across LA County, courts are taking new steps to resolve evictions before they go to trial. David Wagner has more.
18: One pilot program in downtown LA pairs tenants with free attorneys for settlement conferences. Court-appointed officers try to get landlords and tenants to hatch deals to stay or move out before evictions go to a judge. Presiding Judge Sergio Tapia says settlements can be a win-win.
19: We're trying to show litigants across the board, whether it's tenants or landlords, that the court is the opportunity to try to find resolution faster.
18: Another program in Compton offers landlords who settle up to $10,000 in back rent. If the programs work, Tapia says they could be expanded countywide. David Wagner, LAS News.
17: A note to high

0: bikers and off-roaders in Riverside County, six popular areas have been closed indefinitely because of a heightened risk of wildfires. They include Eagle Canyon east of Corona, Steel Peak near Lake Elsinore, and Bautista Canyon southeast of Hemet. CAL FIRE says off-roading can start fires with hot exhaust systems and sparks lighting up dry brush. This is LAist 89.3 at 7:06.
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0: This is Week in Edition from NPR News. I'm Aisha Roscoe. Good morning, and thanks for being with us. President Trump said yesterday that he's reviewing another Iranian proposal to end the war, but he said he wasn't expecting it to be satisfactory. Last week, in a letter to Congress, President Trump said that the hostilities in Iran were, quote, terminated. But he still kept the option of war on the table. Here he is talking to reporters on Friday.
1: I mean, do we want to go and just blast the hell out of him and finish him forever? Or do we want to try and make a deal? I mean, those are the options.
2: Do you want to go blast the hell out of him and finish him forever?
1: On a human basis, I'd prefer not. But that's the option.
0: In the meantime, the Supreme Court weakened the Voting Rights Act of 1965, which was designed to outlaw discriminatory voting practices and make the voting playing field equal for Black people. Senior political correspondent Mara Liasson joins us now. Good morning.
3: Good morning.
0: So let's start with the Voting Rights Act. The Supreme Court just weakened the law that had for years increased minority representation in Congress. They struck down a majority Black congressional district in Louisiana. What does this move mean?
3: What it means is it will be much easier for Republicans to draw districts that are now majority minority districts represented by African Americans and Latinos. It'll have an impact on the midterms, but an even bigger impact on elections in the future in 2028 and beyond. Florida was already set to redraw its maps to get another four Republican-leaning seats. And there are some states like Louisiana where primary voting had already begun that will suspend their primaries in order to let the Republican legislature redraw maps that will potentially eliminate districts represented now by African Americans. Other states are considering aggressive approaches to redistricting: Alabama, South Carolina, Tennessee. And Democrats are promising to fight back and to redraw maps in blue states.
0: So what does this all mean for the future of American politics?
3: I think in the short term, it means there's going to be fewer African Americans in Congress. But overall, I think it means that American politics will become even more polarized, even more partisan. I think extreme partisan gerrymandering will become the rule. And it also underscores a bigger problem for Democrats in the long term. You know, they will retaliate and do tit-for-tat redistricting in the short term, but they have fewer opportunities to carve out Democratic-leaning seats than Republicans do. And they can't succeed politically in the future until they figure out how to appeal to more rural, non-college-educated voters in red states. That's going to get even more urgent after the 2030 census. Where reapportionment will mean that congressional districts will be taken away from the blue wall states in the northern Midwest and given to states in the South like Florida, Georgia, Texas.
0: Turning to the Iran war, it continues to be unpopular. Gas prices are still up, and Trump says the hostilities have been terminated. What do you make of all of that?
3: Well, he says the hostilities have been terminated, even though he still talks about an ongoing war in Iran, because he has to notify Congress. The War Powers Act gives the president a 60-day deadline after the start of hostilities to seek congressional approval to continue hostilities. And that 60-day deadline is coming up. The war began on February 28th. He wants to give himself another 60 days before he has to seek congressional approval. And in the Senate, there is a small but growing

0: group of Republicans who are questioning the war. As you said, it's very unpopular. And the war itself seems to be at a stalemate. The Strait of Hormuz is still closed. The Iranian Revolutionary Guard controls the waterway, but the U.S. has put a blockade on the strait. And as long as oil tankers can't get through, gas prices are not going to go down. Right now, they're over $4 a gallon in the United States. That's a real problem for the president and his party politically. And a new Washington Post poll out today shows Trump's approval rating on the economy at 34%. That's very low.
1: And the Pentagon is also saying it will withdraw 5,000 U.S. troops from Germany. Why?
0: The president is doing this because he's angry at German Chancellor Friedrich Merz for saying that the U.S. has no real strategy in Iran. And

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2: That's senior political correspondent Mara Liasson. Thank you so much, Mara.
3: You're welcome.
2: The price of a barrel of oil peaked at over $125 last week, its highest level in more than 4 years. The uncertainty over a deal to end the war in Iran and the surprise move by the United Arab Emirates to leave the oil cartel OPEC is all part of this market volatility. Joining us now to help untangle the complexities of the oil market is Kevin Buck. He's the co-founder of the research firm Clearview Energy Partners. Kevin, thank you so much for being here.
4: It's great to be here with you.
2: All right, let's start with the supply of oil. We know the war has trapped oil tankers in the Persian Gulf, but is there really less oil being bought and sold in the world?
4: The answer is, at least according to the International Energy Agency, yes. It's down by about 2 million barrels per day from their prior estimate. Some of that is supply-constrained demand. Simply, the supply isn't available to buy, so people can't buy it. But the point is that the supply isn't coming necessarily from production like it used to. A lot of those barrels are coming out of inventories, commercial inventories, and government stockpiles.
2: Are there other demands on the world's oil supply that are making things tight right now?
4: Well, the world is still trying to go on as it has before.
2: Mm-hmm.
4: And so prior to the start of the war, it was consuming about 104 million barrels per day. It's now consuming about 102, again, according to the International Energy Agency. We are at the point where demand is outstripping supply for sure, because we're missing more than 10% of the supply that used to come from the Strait of Hormuz. Some of those barrels have been diverted to the Red Sea. Some of those barrels have been supplemented by government stockpiles. But there's still an enormous hole in supply. And so demand is right now causing suppliers everywhere to draw down inventories. And in some parts of the world, supply isn't showing up at all.
2: And so let's go with like a best case scenario of a quick end to the war in Iran. How long will the world's oil prices stay high, and why?
4: Well, depending on how long the strait stays closed, prices could go higher. There's a strong inverse relationship between inventories and prices. And when inventories are low and you can't get oil out of the ground or out of the strait, you should expect prices to keep rising at least until demand capitulates and starts to contract. So we may be weeks or even months, depending on how long the strait stays closed, from the peak of prices from this crisis. And then from there, we could be many months longer still for the ships that are trapped to get free, for the facilities that are damaged to be repaired, and for that matter, for the inventories to be replenished before we see something like a price we previously thought as normal.
2: So the quote-unquote normal price, where we were before this crisis, that likely will be, you know, do you think that we could be back to that by the end of the year if things go well and by, you know, by the end of the summer?
4: No, Aisha, it's a funny question to ask because the answer that you might think you'd want to hear is that they'll be back to below $3 a gallon gasoline really soon. But given the fundamentals I just described, if the prices were to fall really fast in a hurry, the reason would probably be a bad one, not a good one. It would probably be recession, undercutting demand, knocking the knees out from under the market. So, probably not back to what we thought of as a normal price before all this, before the end of the year. And if it does happen sooner, it may not be good news.
2: A major oil producer, the United Arab Emirates, is leaving OPEC, presumably to pump more oil. How significant is this move?
4: Well, it's significant in a lot of respects. One of the points that I think is worth making is that wars have a tendency to accelerate existing trends, and the Emirates had been butting up against OPEC's limits for several years. They had been granted three modest accommodations to try to exceed the quotas the group allowed them.

0: but they wanted to produce more, and this seemed like an opportunity for them to focus on their own economic goals. But their departure is a significant one because they're one of the biggest players in the producers group. They've been a member for more than six decades, and they raise questions about how effectively that group will be able to balance the market in the future.
1: You know, I covered energy markets for many years, and when gas prices go up, people get very angry. Oftentimes, you have oil executives who will be brought in before Congress and yelled at. And the question that will be asked of them is, this year, oil and gas companies have been hugely profitable. Are there steps that they could take to lower the prices at the pump?
0: Yeah, they're getting those questions probably right now, just like they did from the last president. The answers, unfortunately, are usually that there aren't a lot of good solutions that either the companies or, for that matter, the governments can provide to lower the price. It takes a while to bring production on stream. And now we're looking at a point where demand itself is a question mark. If this crisis keeps going and the prices keep rising, the same companies that are benefiting from the short supply in the market could be facing a recession that undercuts those profits in the next year.
1: That's Kevin Book, Managing Director of Clearview Energy Partners. Thank you so much for joining us.
0: Thanks for having me.

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1: And it's on LAist 89.3. I'm Josie Huang with this local news. Yesterday evening, a brush fire near the 110 freeway just outside of Dodger Stadium burned between 1 to 2 acres while causing major traffic issues into downtown LA. The fire broke out around 5:45 p.m. near the southbound lanes at Stadium Way. Crews got it under control just after 7 p.m. No injuries or structures were threatened. The cause of the fire is under investigation. Time now is 7:19.
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3: Hi, I'm Rachel Martin, host of NPR's Wildcard Podcast. I'm coming to Pasadena for a special live taping with guest Tracy Ellis Ross. 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
4: I'm Windsor Johnston with these headlines. President Trump says he's reviewing a new proposal from Iran to end the war. The plan calls for reopening the Strait of Hormuz, lifting U.S. sanctions, and eventually holding talks on Tehran's nuclear program, though officials say major differences remain. The makers of the abortion pill mifepristone are asking the Supreme Court to keep the drug available through telehealth. The request comes after a federal appeals court ruled the medication must be prescribed in person, a decision advocates say could limit access nationwide. History was made at the Kentucky Derby yesterday. Golden Tempo won the race at Churchill Downs, giving trainer Cherie DeVoe the first victory by a woman in Derby history. I'm Windsor Johnston, NPR News in Washington.
1: And I'm Josie Huang. Coming up on LAist, we hear from the son of Myanmar's detained former leader Aung San Suu Kyi about her latest whereabouts.
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0: This is Weekend Edition from NPR News. I'm Aisha Roscoe. Myanmar's former de facto leader, Aung San Suu Kyi, has been in detention multiple times in her life. The latest has lasted nearly 5 years, ever since the country's army seized power. The Nobel Peace Prize laureate has not been seen in public since then. Last week, the government announced it was reducing her sentence, allowing her to serve the remainder from house arrest. But her son, Kim Aris, says her whereabouts are unknown, and he's calling for her proof of life. He joins us now from London. Welcome to the program.
6: Thank you, Aisha.
0: The junta said your mother is now under house arrest. Have you been able to speak with her?
6: No, I have not. I haven't had any communication with her, except for one letter, which is almost 3 years ago.
0: And in that letter, you know, what did she say in that letter the last time that you spoke to her?
6: Very little. She was able to communicate that it got very cold in the cell during the winter months and very hot in the summer. And that was almost all she was able to communicate. We generally only talk about family matters since we know our letters and any communication will be censored.
0: What are you asking now of China and the U.S.? Because they have expressed concerns about your mother's well-being. The U.S. continues to call for her release. What would you like from China and the U.S. when it comes to, you know, trying to secure the release of your mother?
6: Well, a great deal more could be done. I realize that people want to do business with the military, but they shouldn't be trying to do business when the country's still in upheaval. So until my mother and all the other political prisoners have been freed and the military stopped bombing its own people, then people should not be trying to do business with them.
0: So is there more specific pressure that they can put on the junta at this point?
6: I'm sure that the sanctions could be strengthened, and with China just simply stopping their support of the junta outright would have meant that the junta would have lost this battle a long time ago.
0: Is there a reason why you think this move is happening now to even make the announcement that your mother's been put under house arrest now?
6: Now that the military's so-called elections have been concluded, they want to do as much as they can to try and legitimize themselves internationally. And this is just one of those moves.
0: Human rights groups say millions of people in Myanmar have been displaced since the military coup there. Last year, there was a devastating earthquake. What is life like there now?
6: It's much the same as it has been over the last 5 years. I'm afraid the military weaponized humanitarian aid against its own people by denying them what's needed when these crises happen. Each year there's another natural catastrophe, and the military deny its own people the necessary aid.
0: Right now, do you have a feeling, or do you have anything that you... I mean, I'm sure you have worries, but do you have any sense of your mother's state at this point, how you feel she may be doing?
6: Well, I hope that she has been moved to a better location. So far, there hasn't been anything that actually convinces me that that is the case, since nobody outside of the military has actually seen her, as far as I'm aware. Mm.
0: And the video that they put out, you said that the video that was put out was an older video?
6: Well, this seems to be what a lot of people are saying. I'm no expert on, AI-generated images or the like, but a great deal of speculation is going around at the moment that those are fake images.
0: And you don't trust them?
6: No, I don't. I mean, the military have used these sort of tactics time and time again for decades now. And, my father died without being able to see my mother again because she was incarcerated at the time. And I simply want to be able to see her again and know that she's okay. And until some independent body, be that the ICRC or the UN Working Group on Enforced or Involuntary Disappearances, some such body gets to see her and verify her condition and whereabouts, then I can't trust anything that has been said.
0: Your mother was for a long time seen by many as an icon of human rights, but there's still an ongoing case at the International Court of Justice accusing Myanmar of genocide against the country's Rohingya minority. Suu Kyi appeared before the court in person to defend against those charges. She also did not condemn the junta in their actions against the minority group. In retrospect, do you think that was a mistake?
6: I think what is a mistake is people misinterpreted what she was saying a great deal. And the fact is she was saying and doing a great deal more for the Rohingya than anybody else was. And she was the one who instigated the Kofi Annan Commission and was taking steps to fulfill all of those points within what that commission found. So if her government had been allowed to blossom and democracy had been allowed to develop, that would have been the best course for the Rohingya. Unfortunately, the military managed to stage this coup and weaken her position beforehand. So this is the results that we see.
0: That was Kim Aris. He's the son of Myanmar's former de facto leader, Aung San Suu Kyi. Thank you so much for joining us.
6: Thank you.
0: In the new film, Hokum, Adam Scott plays Om Bowman, a novelist who travels to Ireland to spread his parents' ashes in the same place they honeymooned decades before. At the hotel, he speaks with bartender Fiona, who tells him about the building's dark history.
7: Hey, I noticed the honeymoon suite. It's closed. I wonder if that's the room they stayed in.
8: That has been closed a long time. Do you know why?
7: Because no couple in their right mind would honeymoon here?
8: It's haunted.
7: Hmm.
8: By a witch.
0: Damian McCarthy wrote and directed Hokum, and he joins us now. Welcome to the program.
9: Hi, thank you very much for having me.
0: this story really, to me, seems kind of rooted in, like, scary stories that we tell children. You know, definitely some hints of, you know, stories by the Brothers Grimm, like Hansel and Gretel. What made you want to go in that direction?
9: It's all that, yeah. That's exactly it. It was about that. I mean, it's about a character who, something happened to him as a child. And it kind of seems to be that that's where his life stopped, with these things that happened to him when he was so young. So I like the idea that by the time he has to finally confront it, it's a witch that makes it happen. So it's kind of like she's still chasing that little boy in him. Growing up, I always just loved a good witch story, all those fairy tales. And, you know, there was always something, you know, Roald Dahl's The Witches. And there was always something very spooky about them.
0: And Hokum, it's set in this fictional Bilberry Woods Hotel. What was the inspiration for the building? And how did you decide to kind of make it into its, like, own character in the movie?
9: Well, I knew that we were going to spend so much time in that building, and it was, you know, it was going to be like its own character in a way, because anything that was going to be cinematic about the film was going to rely very heavily on where we shot. Now we shot it in the southwest of Ireland, so we did look at old creepy hotels that are there, you know, hotels that had a lot of history, but just practically it never would have been a good place to film, you know, too small, or just, you know, the building would have worked against us. But we found this private residence, which was a very old home. It was beautiful, just in its plasterwork and carpentry. And then, of course, there was a challenge then of building the honeymoon suite, this haunted honeymoon suite that houses a witch. And it was kind of a case then of building that, but trying to make it, you know, follow the design of the existing building. So I always knew it was going to be very important that if that hotel didn't look cool and creepy on film, that the film might fall apart right from the start.
0: And, you know, the thing about that honeymoon suite, it's locked, and it's been locked a long time. And I always wonder this, why in scary movies there's a locked room, there's some place in the property that's been locked a long time, everybody's like, we got to go in that room, because if it's been closed off for a long time, I don't want to go in there.
9: but isn't that the lovely thing about horror films? Is like you go, they just told you don't go in there. It's a terrible idea. I was like, okay, I got to go in there. You know, and it's kind of the tricky thing with writing them too, because you're going, well, you know, the audience, you kind of want, you know, you want the audience to say, oh, that would be a really bad idea to go in there. I really want him to go in there. You know, it's like you want your characters to be, you know, to make those bad decisions. So yeah, it's a little bit of a balancing act to still make it believable why they do it.
0: Yes. Talk to me a bit about Ohm's character, because, you know, in the scene we heard, he sounds very friendly with Fiona, but generally he's kind of mean.
9: Yeah. Adam Scott plays Ohm. So I think it was something that I liked when I was writing it. It was like, okay, well, you know, you could start off with a very, you know, very nice, kind of kind character. And then, you know, the audience will really like him. And then they'll be very worried if anything happens to him, that the witch will get him. And I thought, well, that's usually what a horror film would do. And that's what makes it scary, if you care for the character. That's the kind of thing. Well, what if you flip that? And what if you have a character who really is not likable? You know, this guy really is not likable. And I kind of wondered, would the interesting thing be about that the audience would go, oh yeah, I can't wait till this character gets what's coming to me. This guy is so horrible. I really want the witch to get her hands on this guy.
0: There are these moments in the film that are really, like, kind of claustrophobic. There's this scene where Ohm travels to the basement and is listening to a recording that Fiona made. Yeah, that's that stuff I like, but it is scary. How do you go from the pages of the script that you're writing to filming to make sure that you're achieving what you were trying to bring out on the page?
9: It's just trying to hang on to that initial feeling you had when you were writing it, you know. So it's like I would write, I love writing. I love staying up late and writing and trying to work all this stuff out and... you know, right in a pretty dark room. And I kind of know when it's working, when I start to give myself the creeps a little bit, you know, kind of writing, oh, that's going to do, start glancing over your shoulder. And, you know, that's where I'd usually kind of feel like, okay, this is working on me. So, you know, hopefully it'll work on somebody else. Like if it's scaring me a little bit or giving me the creeps, then I think it's going to work on somebody else too.
0: This film is kind of unafraid to lean into the horror genre, but while also exploring psychological themes. Do you draw a distinction between horror and, like, a psychological thriller?
9: I think it's a very fine line. I mean, I've always liked that psychological thriller, and I like the fact that even all of the threats in the film, it's not strictly even a supernatural, like it's not exactly a full-on supernatural horror either. There are elements of just like, you know, a real-life villain, just this really cowardly villain that comes into it that's just like a horrible guy that's very, very separate from anything supernatural. And, of course, the fact that Adam's character does spend, you know, a good chunk of the movie on his own. And there is all that psychological torment that he's going through and kind of, you know, battling demons, real and whatever he's dealing with internally.
0: This movie is set in Ireland. All three of your feature films have been set there. I got to ask you, like, what's so scary about Ireland?
9: We even shot it where I grew up. So I'm from Cork, which is in the southwest of Ireland. So it's a lovely place. It's beautiful and it's very quiet. And, there's a nice, slow, peaceful quality of life there. But I like the idea that it feels kind of haunted. And, there is something about that. It does feel very old. Yeah. And I guess it's just been inspiring me for years to try to tell stories that are set there, such as Hokum.
0: That was filmmaker Damian McCarthy. His new movie, Hokum, is out now. Thank you so much for speaking with us.
9: Oh, thank you very much. I really enjoyed that.
0: Lord of the Flies has been required reading for many students for years. William Golding's 1954 novel is about a group of boys who are stranded on an island and their descent into savagery. Now the novel is on Netflix. A conversation with the writer, Jack Thorne, tomorrow on Morning Edition. Tell your smart speaker to play NPR or your member station by name.

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1: Live from LAist 89.3, I'm Josie Huang. Time now to explore LA, your weekend guide to things to know and do. Los Angeles changes fast, and oftentimes that means some of the architectural relics of our shared past get swept up and paved over in all that progress. But there are still places where you can find ruins. Robert Garova braved the overgrowth in La Crescenta to bring us the story of the Verdugo Lodge, a long-forgotten speakeasy for Angelenos.
2: Historian Mike Lawler is leading me just beyond the boundary of Crescenta Valley Park in La Crescenta. Joggers like me might have seen an old towering stone arch shrouded by bushes here and wondered what lies beyond.
3: Verdugo Lodge, and it was like a very high-end speakeasy for its time, an amazing thing, and all the ruins are still here, just like this arch.
2: Lawler says we don't know exactly when the lodge was built, but we do have some of the pictures starting in the late 1920s. This place was set up kind of like a timeshare where people bought tiny 10 by 10 foot lots where they could set up a tent. The so-called tent lots gave them access to on-site amenities. There was a golf course, stables, trout stream, a swimming pool, and a lodge with gambling and alcohol.
3: The Crescenta Valley in the teens and 20s was a hotbed of moonshine, prostitution, all that stuff. It was a quiet little community. But in all these canyons up here, stuff was going on, you know, illegal stuff.
2: Lawler takes me up a road that swoops around a meadow. We continue our journey up the hill and eventually come to a cascading stone stairway. And at the top, the big show. Overgrown with orange monkey flower and Goliath agaves lies the foundation of the old Verdugo Lodge, with lofty stone fireplaces, the only guardians keeping the surrounding oak trees at bay.
3: This is what it was laid out like in the inside. So a dance hall and a bandstand on that side. And then upstairs was the gambling.
2: Lawler shows me an LA Times article from 1933 he found. The headline reads, "Revelers Flee in Lodge Raid."
3: The police that raided it were here at 3 o'clock in the morning, and there were still 500 people here. Mm. And they said it was the classiest joint they'd ever raided. Anyway, people were diving out of windows and everything.
2: In a ruin like this, covered with moss and overgrowth, the imagination can run wild too. Lawler points out a door jamb below the old dance floor that's been cemented over.
3: And this is the big mystery. That was a door. So there's a room in there that got walled in for some reason.
2: Sometime after the Prohibition-era raid, the tawdry Verdugo Lodge and its surroundings were purchased by the Cadlitz family, serial entrepreneurs who ran businesses, including a Turkish bath and a mini golf course. They renamed the place Mountain Oaks, and over the next few decades, rented it out to local groups for recreational retreats. After they sold it in the 60s, local preservationist Joanna Linkhorst says Mountain Oaks faced several development threats.
4: I grew up directly up the hill, but I always saw the sign that said private property and didn't really think about it until several years ago when I finally asked Mike, and he says, we got a resort speakeasy down the street, and I'm like, excuse me?
2: Long story short, last year, with help from the city of Glendale and other sources, a local conservation group paid $6 million for 33 acres of the land here so that the public can still roam its ruins. That was good news for Linkhorst.
5: There's almost like these little ghosts in your head as you imagine what it was like when there was a beautiful wood floor and there was a second floor that people came jumping out of.
6: And maybe some skeletons in that room.
5: We don't know.
2: Robert Garova, LAist News.
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9: I'm Windsor Johnston with these headlines. The makers of the abortion pill mifepristone are asking the U.S. Supreme Court to block a lower court ruling that restricts access to the drug by mail. The request comes after a federal appeals court said the pill must be prescribed in person. The companies say the decision could disrupt access to time-sensitive care. President Trump says he's reviewing a new proposal from Iran aimed at ending the war. The proposal includes demands tied to sanctions relief and regional security as talks continue through mediators. The union representing screen actors says it's reached a tentative new contract with movie studios. SAG-AFTRA says the agreement would last 4 years, but details are still being reviewed. I'm Windsor Johnston, NPR News in Washington.
1: And I'm Josie Huang. Coming up on LAIST, it's the Weekend Puzzle with Will Schwartz and how historically black colleges and universities are combining forces to boost their research status.
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0: This is Weekend Edition from NPR News. I'm Aisha Roscoe, and it's time to play the puzzle. Joining us is Will Schwartz. He's puzzle editor of the New York Times and puzzle master of Weekend Edition. How's it going, Will?
11: I am great. How are you, Aisha?
0: I am good. Will you please remind us of last week's challenge?
11: Yes, it came from Gordon Legg of South Minneapolis, Minnesota. I said, name an animal whose first five letters in order spell a religious figure. And if you change the animal's next to last letter, those last five letters in order will spell another religious figure. What animal is this? Well, the animal is the rabbit. The first five letters spell rabbi, and change the next last letter and you get abbot.
0: Oh my goodness. Well, people were ready to get this one. There were over 1,900 correct entries this week. And our winner is Cheryl Haupt of Menominee, Michigan. Congratulations, Cheryl.
12: Thank you.
0: So how did you figure out last week's answer? Did it just come to you immediately?
12: Well, my husband recited the puzzle to me while we're sitting at breakfast, and I'm on my third cup of coffee, and it just popped into my head.
0: Look, you got chosen out of a whole bunch of people, so it's definitely your lucky week. How long have you been playing the puzzle?
12: Since postcard days.
0: Okay. It's
12: a long time.
11: Yeah. Oh, I love hearing that.
0: Yeah. What do you do when you're not playing the puzzle?
12: I am a council person on our local city council here, but when I'm not doing that, I'm knitting or reading.
0: Okay, wonderful. Well, I mean, as, you know, a public servant, I'm sure you can take on this puzzle, but I have to ask you, are you ready to play the puzzle?
12: Yes, ma'am.
0: All right. Take it away, Will.
11: All right, Cheryl and Aisha. Every answer today is a word that comes from German, but that's also commonly used in English. See if you can identify them from their anagrams. For example, if I said Regal, R-E-G-A-L, and it's a beer brewed slowly at low temperature, you would say lager.
0: Okay.
11: Here's number one. Gnats, G-N-A-T-S. It's a feeling of anxiety or dread.
12: Angst.
11: That's it. Piles, P-I-L-E-S. It's a fast-paced sales talk.
12: Spiel?
11: A spiel, good. Mutual, M-U-T-U-A-L. It's a diacritical mark made with two dots. Typically, it goes over the letter U.
12: Oh, umlaut.
11: Umlaut is good. Elides, E-L-I-D-E-S. It's a kind of engine or the fuel that powers it.
12: Diesel.
11: Good. We're in. W-E-R-E-I-N. It's a sausage. Specifically a German sausage or Austrian sausage.
12: Wiener.
11: Wiener is it.
0: Okay.
11: Good job. GetLast, GETLAST. It's something that's more than the sum of its parts. Starts with a G.
12: Gestalt?
11: Gestalt, good job. How about postage, P-O-S-T-A-G-E? It's brutal secret police.
12: Oh, Gestapo.
11: That's it. Bent over, B-E-N-T-O-V-E-R, forbidden.
12: Verboten.
11: Good. And here's your last one. Adult Wrens, A-D-U-L-T, W-R-E-N-S. It's an innate desire to travel. And the first six letters are a word that means to roam around.
12: Wanderlust.
11: Wanderlust.
0: Oh,
11: you got it.
0: Okay. Oh, my goodness.
12: Well, that was fun.
0: Yes, that was fun. You did a wonderful job. I have to tell you, this was not my cup of tea.
12: Not your pint of lager?
0: Yeah, exactly. But luckily, you had it, Cheryl. You did a wonderful job. How do you feel?
12: Relieved that it's over.
0: Okay. For playing our puzzle today, you'll get a weekend edition lapel pin as well as puzzle books and games. You can read all about it at npr.org/puzzle. And Cheryl, what member station do you listen to?
12: WPNE from Green Bay, Wisconsin.
0: That's Cheryl Haupt of Menominee, Michigan. Thanks so much for playing the puzzle.
12: Thank you, Aisha. And thank you so much, Will.
11: Thanks.
0: All right, Will, what's next week's challenge?
11: Yes, it comes from Chad Graham of Philadelphia. Name a well-known comic actor, first name 4 letters, last name 5 letters, whose name is an anagram of 2 terms in golf, 1 in 4 letters and 1 in 5 letters. Who is it? So again, a well-known comic actor, 4 or 5, whose name is an anagram of 2 terms in golf, 4 and 5 letters respectively. What actor is this?
0: When you have the answer, go to our website, npr.org/puzzle. To submit your response, just fill out the form on the puzzle page. Remember, just 1 entry, please. Our deadline for entries this week is Thursday, May 7th at 3 p.m. Eastern. Don't forget to include a phone number where we can reach you. If you're the winner, we'll give you a call. And if you pick up the phone, you'll get to play on the air with the puzzle editor of the New York Times and puzzle master of Weekend Edition, Will Shorts. Thank you, Will.
11: Thank you, Aisha.
0: Fifteen historically black colleges and universities, or HBCUs, have teamed up to boost their research status. The Association of HBCU Research Institutions hopes that getting the top research status will benefit students and professors by making the schools more competitive for billions of dollars in government money. The group has been years in the making, but was only announced last week. It includes Prairie View A&M University, Tennessee State University, Hampton University, and Morgan State University, whose president, David K. Wilson, chairs the association. David K. Wilson joins us now. Thanks for being with us.
13: Thank you very much, Aisha, for having me.
0: And so I want to start with, putting Morgan State University in the same research tier status as Stanford and Johns Hopkins would obviously bring more than just like material benefits. Tell us how it will help you attract top faculty and top students.
13: Well, certainly. And we feel that these institutions are at a point now where we can build research enterprises to look at issues ranging from public health to artificial intelligence and quantum and cybersecurity and chronic diseases and a lot of issues that we think we can bring a different perspective to addressing because we have deep experience in working in spaces that are often overlooked in marginalized communities. We want to bring something different to the floor.
0: How does that work in this moment now when even, you know, terms like equity and or inclusion or any of those things are being singled out to have grants pulled in this anti-DEI push by the Trump administration?
13: We have been producing research that have led to so many innovations already, and that is with underinvestment in this enterprise. Just think what could happen if then there's a recognition that something is missing significantly, you know, from what has happened in the research space in this country. And there's an opportunity now to invest in institutions that can bring that to the table. I think that's very empowering, and we as a nation should be embracing this as a path to our long-term competitiveness.
0: And Harvard University, the most iconic of all the research universities, has been a sponsor of this program. Why is Harvard involved?
13: They're looking back several years ago at really how Harvard got to be Harvard, and even how Harvard accumulated some of the wealth that it did. And that kind of led Harvard to look at its relationship to slavery. I think they set aside an endowment there of $100 million to basically then begin to look at how they could strategically invest in some institutions that really are about opportunities for descendants of enslaved people who still were left behind.
0: And so what is the goal going forward? What are some of the other goals?
13: Well, you know, certainly the production of more PhDs in critical fields where there are gaps. We expect to see many more patents coming out of the institutions that will result in spinoff companies, startup companies. Of course, we fully expect that the institutions will strengthen their infrastructure in terms of research and be in a position, certainly within a decade, where their research expenditures that will be $500 million a year.
0: That's Dr. David K. Wilson, president of Morgan State University in Baltimore. He's the board chair of the newly formed Association of HBCU Research Institutions. Thank you so much for joining us.
13: Once again, thank you for having me.
0: And now we go to a busy street in Manhattan. Just blocks away from Broadway, where an animal shelter called Muddy Paws Rescue provides dogs with a safe haven and second chance at finding a home in the city. It's also the organization social media star Isabel Clee frequently highlights in her videos.
14: The time has come and we are getting our next foster dog. Her name is Itzy. She is also a pocket pity mix. She was pulled from down south where she was actually at risk for euthanasia. So Muddy Paws decided to pull her and bring her to New York City.
0: She's gained over a million TikTok followers, fostering some of the toughest cases and helping them get adopted. Her new memoir is Dogs, Boys, and Other Things I've Cried About, and NPR's Elena Torek has a story.
15: Oh, my God. Oh, her ears are just ridiculous.
16: The first time Isabel Clee sees Gracie, she immediately drops to her knees. The gray, long-haired Chihuahua mix waddles around the small office nervously. Her large, butterfly-like ears twitch in response to Clee's every coo.
15: You got big ears because they knew you were going to go blind one day. You're like, got to give this girl mega hearing. Yeah.
16: Gracie looks up at Clee with her milky white eyes. She's a medical rescue who arrived at Muddy Paws with diabetes and advanced glaucoma. She's completely blind.
15: Usually the little ones go so fast, even if they have like health issues. And she's so sweet and perfect. It's like actually very weird that she hasn't been adopted yet.
16: Clee thinks people are passing on Gracie because of her diabetes. She plans to temporarily take Gracie from her current foster family, make some TikToks, and show potential adopters that giving insulin is easy.
17: It's really good for her insulin.
16: She takes out her phone and presses record.
15: So we're doing a little insulin demo.
16: Dr. Matt Miller, the Muddy Paws vet, continues.
18: If she's eating, she doesn't mind this at all. Okay. So I'll just pull up this extra skin that's behind her shoulder blades, and I'll just do a little bit of this. So it's like a Boy Scout tent, and the injection goes straight in.
17: Wow. And in her little tail wag.
15: Wow, what a good girl.
16: Clee's always loved dogs. When she was 5, she pretended to be one for months, eating her meals on the floor and walking on all fours.
15: To the point where my preschool teacher called my mom and was like, you have to get this girl a dog because like the obsession is next level.
16: And that's how her family got their first golden retriever. After moving to New York in her 20s, she started fostering. It was a cheap and easy way to have a dog while she figured out life in the city.
15: I would love to say I did it out of the goodness of my heart and to like relieve shelters of their overpopulation crisis, but I really just did it because I was broke and wanted a dog of my own.
16: Along with writing, content creation is now her full-time job. 35 foster dogs and millions of TikTok views later, it's become far more than just dog videos. Do you think you're making a difference? Do you feel like you are? Actually, I just got this comment today. Hi, I'm sure you get this a lot, but I cried reading an advance copy of your book and immediately removed myself from a breeding waiting list. I adopted Betty last night through a local rescue, another life saved because of you and Simon.
19: That's her own dog, Simon.
20: Hi, Simon. Okay, do I meet Simon?
19: Back at our Brooklyn apartment, we're greeted by Simon and Klee's fiancé, Jacob Zerhuizen.
20: It's Gracie.
21: Hi, Gracie.
19: Klee sets Gracie down. Simon, a fox-like dog with a thick tan coat the size of almost four Gracies, steps in for a quick inspection.
20: Good girl.
22: She's very brave.
19: A few sniffs, a beat.
18: Simon's immediately tapping at something.
20: Yeah, he's like, she's not normal, is she?
19: And just as quickly, he's made up his mind. She's fine. Simon wanders off, inspection complete. Out in the backyard, Klee says that's pretty typical.
15: Simon's so good, like, he's just completely ignoring her. Sometimes the dog immediately wants to play with him, and he's like, okay, let's play. And then other times, like, Gracie, she's like, give me my space, and he's also totally fine with that. He is, like, the best foster brother ever.
19: As she shares in her new memoir, Simon started as one of Klee's fosters. She says from the minute she saw his photo, she knew he was her dog. But
15: if I had known he was epileptic, I probably would not have adopted him. But I'm glad that I didn't know, because I would have missed out on my soulmate. You know, he's the reason why I foster these more difficult dogs, because he's a more difficult dog.
19: Klee says Simon has taught her how to live with the emotional highs and lows of rescue and to not shy away from having difficult conversations with her online audience. That includes cases of neglect and cruelty. And not every foster story is a success. Last December, she took in an elderly dog named Zero. He was deaf, blind, and as it turned out, suffering from dementia. Muddy Paws ultimately decided to euthanize him.
15: I felt like I failed him, and I felt like I failed, like, my audience who really believes in me. And, you know, sometimes the reality of the situation is that you can't help every dog. And this dog was, it was his time.
19: But Klee's audience reassured her. Zero spent his final days in a loving home instead of a shelter. And to her, that felt like a win. After Zero, she did take a break, and Simon was there by her side.
15: If you could see him now, he's belly up in our backyard. Not a care in the world.
19: Isabel Klee dedicated dogs, boys, and other things I've cried about to Simon.
20: Good boy.
19: As for Gracie, she's still waiting to be adopted. Elena Torek, NPR News.

0: 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I'm Aisha Roscoe.
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2: 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Thank you so much, and stay with us for more Weekend Edition Sunday. It's 8 o'clock.
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2: Live from LAS 89.3, this is Weekend Edition. I'm Josie Huang. This hour, Southerners react to the U.S. Supreme Court's decision to weaken the Voting Rights Act of 1965. Canada's economy is projected to grow despite turbulence in global trade. Why California became the first state to require food makers to add folic acid to products like tortillas. In Colorado, sports betting is booming and regulators are playing catch-up. Lawmakers want safeguards against addiction, but they also rely on the tax dollars. And at home, inspired by Stanley Kubrick's The Shining, an architect has created a virtual model of its famously creepy Overlook Hotel.
4: Physical construct can affect your emotion. You can use it in a way to create fear.
2: It's Sunday, March 3rd. The news is next.
5: Live from NPR News in Washington, I'm Nora Rahm. The makers of the abortion pill mifepristone are asking the Supreme Court to keep the drug available through telehealth. This comes after a federal appeals court ruled it must be prescribed in person, a decision abortion rights advocates say could make access harder nationwide. Billy Cruz from member station KQED reports.
6: The ruling overturns a COVID-era decision by the Food and Drug Administration that allowed abortion pills to be obtained through mail or telemedicine. Jennifer Wanacott is a spokesperson with Planned Parenthood Affiliates of California. She says this ruling will affect all states, even those like California, with strong protections for abortion access.
7: We are not immune to anti-abortion attacks coming down like this. And, despite what many want to believe, our patients and providers are impacted here in California by this decision.
6: Wanacott says that mifepristone and other abortion medications are still available in the state, but must be obtained in person through a provider. For NPR News, I'm Billy Cruz in San Francisco.
5: Negotiations between the U.S. and Iran have stalled, with the U.S. naval blockade on Iranian ports. Iran's Revolutionary Guard said today the U.S. faces a choice between an impossible military operation or a bad deal with the Islamic Republic. The BBC's Sanjay Gupta reports.
8: The Iranian Revolutionary Guards think that current international conditions have limited the U.S. administration's options. A statement from the IRGC mentions what it describes as a shift in tone from China, Russia, and Europe but does not elaborate. It talks about a bad deal with Iran as one of the choices Washington faces, the other being what it says would be an impossible military operation. President Trump said on Saturday he would be reviewing Iran's latest proposal, but couldn't imagine it would be acceptable.
5: BBC's Sanjay Gupta. The Iranian proposal reportedly includes an end to the fighting between Israel and Hezbollah in Lebanon. Despite a ceasefire agreement there, Israeli strikes have killed dozens of people in Lebanon in the past 2 days. Duri Buscarin reports.
9: On Saturday, Israeli strikes killed at least 7 people in the border village of Yarun, local officials said. The Israeli military also used bulldozers to demolish part of a Catholic convent. More than 1 million people have been displaced in Lebanon over the past 2 months, according to the UN, with the Israeli military forcing evacuations and occupying several towns in the country's south. Today, an Israeli military spokesperson issued a warning on social media to the residents of several towns, saying that, quote, anyone located near Hezbollah operatives, facilities, or weapons may be putting their life at risk. For NPR News, I'm Duri Buscarin in Istanbul.
5: This is NPR News.
2: Live from LAist News, I'm Josie Huang. SAG-AFTRA, the union representing Hollywood actors, says it's reached a tentative deal with major studios on a new contract covering films, scripted TV, and streaming. Talks between the two sides got underway back in February. The agreement still needs sign-off from the union's national board, which is expected to review it in the coming days. Details aren't being released until then. A San Diego maker of Kratom products is facing legal action from the California Department of Public Health and the state attorney general. The Ashland Marketing Group makes Kratom and its synthetic version 7-OH under the brand Crave. Those products have been linked to 6 overdose deaths in LA County last year. Kratom is an over-the-counter herbal supplement marketed for pain and anxiety. It's banned in the state both to make and to sell. The legal complaint is seeking a court order to destroy those Crave products, stop their manufacturing, and to fine the company. Today, a Long Beach pizzeria is raffling off a 60-year-old safe that was found during construction. Mooney's Pizza Tavern opened its doors last month, but where it stands used to be a classic diner called Huff's Family Restaurant. Owner Hal Mooney spoke with our news partner, CBS LA.
10: It's too heavy to lift. There's drill marks that people tried to get into it, but were unsuccessful. We have no idea what's in it.
2: Mooney's will open the safe today at 1. The winner will get whatever's inside. If it's empty, the consolation prize is free pizza for a year. Proceeds from the raffle go to the Casa Youth Shelter. 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
0: 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It is a collaboration between contemporary dance choreographers and young people whom The Wooden Floor believes are change agents and beacons of hope within the world. The Wooden Floor's work was called Integral and Polished by LA Weekly. More at thewoodenfloor.org.

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1: Live from LAS 89.3, I'm Josie Huang. Time now to explore LA, your weekend guide on what to know and do. For you film buffs out there, the Overlook Hotel is, of course, the fictional setting of Stanley Kubrick's 1980 film, The Shining. Now you can visit it. Robert Garova spoke with a local architect who made a 3D model of the iconic hotel.
2: At his day job, architect Anthony Shea mainly works on residential and boutique commercial spaces. But over the course of 5 months, he spent his nights meticulously recreating a virtual replica of the Overlook Hotel from The Shining, a film that first scared him when he was 12. Of course, he started with the deeply haunted Room 237.
3: But once I start, I just couldn't stop. I end up modeling the Colorado Lounge. And then after that, I was thinking maybe I should make the lobby and then arriving to the ghost room and then Grady's bathroom. It's like a rabbit hole.
2: Users who download Shea's 3D model can fly through all of those spaces.
3: It's interesting to dive into these kind of fictional environments and try to make sense of it. And the hope is, you know, people will get a different perspective to it once they're in there.
2: Kubrick's take on the Overlook was famously inspired by real hotels like the Timberline Lodge in Oregon and the Awani in Yosemite, but the film's interiors were created on sound stages in England. Shea says he was reminded of the power of architecture and design in the real world, too, whether it's an uncomfortably repetitive carpet or a claustrophobic hallway.
3: Physical construct can affect your emotion. You can use it in a way to make people feel comfortable. And then you can also use it in a way to create fear.
2: Shea says he's thinking about giving the spaceship from 2001 A Space Odyssey the 3D treatment next. That is, of course, if he can ever escape the Overlook. Robert Garova, LAS News.
1: From the eerie to the aromatic, it's that time of year when the region is enveloped by the heady fragrance of jasmine. Here's Suzanne Levy.
4: You know what it's like. You're out walking in LA and suddenly your nose will twitch like a dog getting a scent. It's that smell. Like an olfactory Sherlock Holmes, you begin to track it down, sniffing as you go. Where is it? Over here? Yes, there it is. Jasmine. You plunge your nose into the mass of delicate white flowers and glossy green leaves and inhale deeply. It's heady, it's sensual. There's jasmine in the UK, apparently, but I have little memory of it. Here, it envelops you. Yes, you may smell it while taking in trash cans or surrounded by vehicle fumes, but it can somehow transcend your surroundings and turn your life for that 1 minute into something majestic, even spiritual. For the botanically curious amongst you, jasmine mostly originates from Asia, introduced to a happy American public in the mid-19th century. So no, it's not strictly native to SoCal, and if that's your thing, well, jasmine's not for you. While there are more than 200 species of jasmine, here in LA it will most likely be one of two species. I say likely because I'm sure there are jasmine fanatics out there ready to pounce. I assure you, I come in peace. If you come upon a gorgeous scent during the day, it's likely from star jasmine, a vine that happily spreads across fences or trellises. If you come upon an overwhelming fragrance at night, it's probably from night-blooming jasmine, an evergreen shrub. Apparently, they belong to two different plant families, but somehow each worked out how to put similarly enticing scents into the world, which makes us care not a whit about their genealogy. Enjoy it now, while it lasts. The blooming will slow down, fading out through May and June. For the very allergic amongst you, yes, it will be a time of jubilation. But for most of us, it's a small gift that gives its scent generously and then gently disappears. Yet another reason to be appreciative of the imperfect paradise in which we live.
1: That's Suzanne Levy. Time now is 8:40.
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6: I'm Nora Rahm with these headlines. The makers of mifepristone are appealing to the Supreme Court to reverse an appeals court ruling on the abortion pill. The lower court had imposed a ban nationwide on obtaining it by mail. Ukrainian President Volodymyr Zelensky said today Ukrainian forces destroyed several Russian military and other targets and inflicted significant damage on Russia's oil port infrastructure. And police in Austria say they've arrested a man believed to have placed rat poison in jars of baby food found in Austria, the Czech Republic, and Slovakia. The tampering was discovered before the food was consumed. The manufacturer says it was an attempt to extort money. I'm Nora Rahm, NPR News in Washington.
7: And I'm Josie Huang. Coming up on LAist, Ilana Bannister on her new mystery novel, Five, and French pianist Sofiane Pamart has a new cinematic album out called Movie.
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9: This is Week in Edition from NPR News. I'm Aisha Roscoe. Train platforms, by their very nature, are transient places, usually just a stop between your starting point and your final destination. But in Ilana Bannister's new novel, Five, one specific train platform is the final destination.
10: Someone will die here this morning at this suburban train station. It will happen in the next 5 minutes when the 706 to London Victoria arrives. Four others have died here previously.
9: The novel tells the story of those 5 minutes and delves into the lives of the five characters waiting on the platform. One of them will be deaf number five. All of them will be forever changed by that morning. Ilana Bannister, thank you so much for being here to talk with us about this mystery, this post-pounding mystery.
10: Thank you so much for having me. I'm so delighted to be here.
9: This is heart-pounding. It's 5 minutes. Somebody's gonna die. How did you come up with this premise in the first place?
10: Well, I had one of those lightning bolt moments that sort of only happens very, very rarely, I think. I had brought a different story to my agent and she didn't like it. So I was on my way home on a London bus. I was sitting on the top deck and I was thinking about stories. And I thought, well, if I spoke to every person on this bus and asked them about their life story, I bet it would be so much better than any fiction that I could write, because you wouldn't believe what people have survived and triumphed and seen and done, and the grief and the loss and the joy. And then in the background of my mind, there had been a very tragic cycling accident near my home that week, and the cyclist died on impact. It was in the morning rush hour. Suddenly, those two ideas came together. You know, the last 5 minutes, it's just before becomes after. It's when you see after is coming. So what if we had five people and we knew their life stories and they're standing on a train platform and in 5 minutes, one of them dies?
9: This format, like this real-time format, we've seen it in like TV shows like 24, which took place within a single 24 hours, or something like The Pit, which happens in a single 12-hour ER shift. But you are taking 200 pages to tell a story that takes place within 5 minutes, or maybe like 7 or 8 if the train is delayed. And I was reading this, I'm like, wait a minute now, if it's only 5 minutes, how we got so many pages? But how do you do that?
10: Well, I will say when I started writing it and I realized the challenge I had given myself, I thought, okay, well, maybe I've taken on a bit too much here, because it is quite something to try to pack all this action into just 5 minutes. So what I started to do is what I always do. I'm a very research heavy writer. So I thought, okay, well, 5 minutes, what can happen in a minute? So I would time the lines of dialogue. I would time how long it takes to think a particular word. I went to my local train station. I would walk up and down it. I would pace. I would count steps. I would look at the paint. I would read a sign. I tried to get every detail that I could right to make sure that what I was presenting to the reader, that I could convince you that this was plausible.
9: You open the book with Emma. She's a mother who, you know, and this is going to sound horrible, but she seriously considers allowing her child Gideon to fall in front of a train. And you tell us in the book that we shouldn't be harsh on her, but this is a mother who's going through a lot.
10: Yeah, she is going through a lot. And it was very important to me when I started. One of the things I did know starting out was that there would be a mother and child on the platform, because I think it is a universal experience, both for parents who have children who have misbehaved in public, who have inevitably felt that public judgment, public attention. And it is also universal that we have all seen it. We have all seen a child kicking off and a parent struggling to cope in public. In doing that, because of course I'm introducing moral dilemmas about all of these characters, it needed to be a motherhood story that had its own twists and turns and darknesses in it to make it difficult for us to decide how do we really feel about this particular mother-child relationship.
9: Yeah, yeah. To be clear, like two of your characters are neurodivergent. There's one who has ADHD, and that's Sunny. And then the other who's very deeply troubled, I think that's Gideon. Okay. But there's a scene with Sonny when you're telling his backstory. When he was a kid, his mom takes him to Pizza Express and he ends up spilling water everywhere and throwing a glass. And what do you hope readers kind of take away from that?
10: Yeah, that particular story is quite close to me because my own sons both have ADHD and dyslexia. When they were tiny, they were also very energetic, all over the place, delightful, but, you know, we had things to manage. Their story was also important for me to tell because so often parents of neurodivergent children find themselves in defense mode, in adversarial positions with school systems, with medical systems, constantly trying to explain their children's behavior and feeling like they come up against a wall because the judgment is, well, it's because you're too permissive. If you would just raise the child this way, then he wouldn't be having these issues. If you could just make him conform. But of course, these are very special people who do not naturally conform.
9: Yeah. And let's talk about the narrator's voice in this book, because it is an omniscient voice. But you're also at times directly speaking to the reader. Like sometimes you're chastising us, sometimes almost taunting us. What made you want to do that? And I don't know in reading if it's breaking the fourth wall, because I don't know if it's a wall in reading. But like, why talk to the reader so directly?
10: Yeah, again, that wasn't sort of a conscious choice from the beginning. I started doing it because when I wrote the first platform and I was trying to be fast-paced and urgent and just alluding to what was going to happen, I got very, very wordy and it got very boring and slow and it was lots of pages and very sluggish. And I thought, okay, well, this isn't the feeling I want. What if I just tell the reader what's going to happen? And then when I wrote that first sentence that starts the book, I thought, oh, that's a voice. That's like a really snarky, sarcastic voice. And that's going to be a lot of fun.
9: Is this this book kind of to remind us that we all will die? Like, and maybe some of us will do it, you know, doing something as mundane as commuting to work?
10: Yeah, I wanted to just explore the idea that we don't have any control over what's going to happen. We don't know when it will be or how it will be. And that particularly when a crisis like this happens, I wanted to look at the ripple effect of what a stranger's death can have on many people, on the people around them, but also the domino effect that it has, you know, across a whole city. And if we are confronted with the last 5 minutes, it's an interesting thing to think about. Who do we want to be in those last 5 minutes?
9: That's Ilana Bannister. Her new book, 5, is out now. Thank you so much for talking with me.
10: Thank you so much. I really had fun. Thank you for having me.
9: If your life was a movie, what would it sound like? With influences from film directors Wong Kar-wai and Takeshi Kitano, that's the question 36-year-old French pianist and composer Sofiane Pamar is trying to answer in his latest album, Movie. He joins us now from Munich, Sofiane Pamar. Welcome to the program.
11: Thank you. Thank you so much for hosting me.
9: So we just heard a little bit of Director's Cut. Is that what this album is? Like sort of a director's cut of the soundtrack of your life?
11: It couldn't be said better, really. I have always dreamed of composing for movies in general. Mm-hmm. I wanted to give myself the whole freedom of composing for my own movie. This is what I did with this album, like if it was shooting one scene after the other one. So it starts with the sunrise and it ends with the sunset.
9: Can you kind of describe what this day is?
11: So I tried to make a day that would look like a reflection of the life, you know, like you are born as a baby and then you go through life until you are super old and you disappear and you become something else. And this is, for me, a cycle that looks like a day. And what's happening in the end during this day is a lot of emotions. So all I'm focusing about is what is the emotional journey of someone. And obviously I was inspired by my own emotional journey. What I often tell to myself is that, okay, for the 2 years and a half that I was recording this album, it was my movie, it was my life, but now that it's released, it's becoming step by step the soundtrack of people that are listening to it.
9: And were there any films in particular that were on your mind while you were making this record, or any particular soundtracks?
11: Mm-hmm. So I fell in love with all the work of Wong Kar-wai, which means In the Mood for Love, Fallen Angels. But I also liked the work of the director Kitano, the Japanese director that did Hanabi, also Brother. What I love in this kind of cinema is that you have a lot of space to think for yourself because you contemplate many, many, many, many things, and you also can appreciate everything that is not said.
9: When you're looking at this album as a day in the life, but also like a journey of life, you have all of these kind of, I don't know if we want to call them characters or a cast, but basically you have a lot of collaborators from across the globe, you know, featured on this album. J Balvin, Sia, Nelly, just to name a few. Why was it important for you to have so many different voices on this kind of soundtrack of life?
11: The emotional journey of someone is influenced by the people he or she meets. And this is why I needed actors in this movie. On cinema with FKJ, we wanted to explain things with two pianos. So no voices, but only with two pianos. And we wanted to paint how beautiful was the nature, like if it was cinema itself. But all of them are deeply themselves. I wanted to show how you can find similarities when you listen to diversity. Indeed, on the paper, it's super diverse. But when you listen to them together in the movie, when you put them only on the piano, I don't know, there's something quite magical that happens and that makes all together feel that we are speaking about the same thing.
9: You brought in the Prague Philharmonic Choir for the track Your Inner World. All of your collaborators, they have unique sounds, you know, especially this choir, but you found a connective tissue with these artists. What does that do for the album?
11: I like to use music as something that try to capture something that is in the air, but about human emotions. For example, Your Inner World, I needed to have this choir of young, amazing children because I wanted to talk about death and grief because I lost a close friend, and I wanted to keep his inner world near me. Each voice, each actor is able to explain something about the emotional journey we have as a human more perfectly than another one on one subject.
9: And the first collaboration that we hear on the album is with Wyclef Jean.

0: This is Week in Edition from NPR News. I'm Aisha Roscoe.
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2: Live from LAist 89.3, I'm Josie Huang. This Wednesday, LAist will air debates for both the California gubernatorial race and the race for LA mayor all in one night. They're being hosted by NBC4 and Telemundo at the Skirball Cultural Center. 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Weekend Edition Sunday continues. It's 9 o'clock.
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2: Live from LAist 89.3, this is Weekend Edition. I'm Josie Huang. This hour, President Trump says he's reviewing a new Iranian proposal to end the war. Meanwhile, supply shocks are driving up the price of oil. And we hear the latest on the status of Myanmar's detained former leader Aung San Suu Kyi. The government says she's been moved to house arrest. And at home, we take you to La Crescenta, where a century ago, Angelino's dodging prohibition laws went to play.
6: And it was like a very high-end speakeasy for its time. And all the ruins are still here.
2: Also, meet the woman finding homes for the hardest-to-place dogs via TikTok. And the new film Hokum, starring Adam Scott, brings Irish horror into focus. It's Sunday, March 3rd. The news is next.
7: Live from NPR News in Washington, I'm Nora Rahm. Lawmakers in Alabama will hold a special session tomorrow following the Supreme Court ruling that race should not be a factor in drawing voting districts. Pat Duggins of Alabama Public Radio reports that puts one Democratic House member in the crosshairs.
8: Congressman Shomari Figures is up for re-election this November in Alabama. That is, assuming his district is still there. The U.S. Supreme Court ordered Alabama to create a second black House seat in 2023. Now those same justices say race doesn't matter. Figures has said he doesn't worry about the uncertainty.
9: We got elected to represent a certain part of the state of Alabama in District 2. And that's what we spend our time doing. I worry about things that I can control. I do not stress out about things that I cannot control.
8: Alabama's attorney general wants the U.S. Supreme Court to overturn an earlier injunction that keeps District 2's map in place until 2030. For NPR News, I'm Pat Duggins in Tuscaloosa, Alabama.
7: Members of OPEC Plus agreed today on a modest oil output in June. This is largely a symbolic gesture, as long as the Iran war disrupts Gulf oil supplies through the Strait of Hormuz. Even when shipping resumes, it will take several weeks, if not months, for supplies to return to normal. President Trump has said gas prices will drop after the war in Iran ends. Patrick DeHaan is the head of Petroleum for Gas Buddy. He says it could take more than a year for prices to go back to pre-war levels. In the meantime, they continue to rise.
10: I would expect that the national average on Memorial Day would probably be somewhere in that $4.50 to $5 a gallon mark. And depending on where we go beyond that into the summer, is contingent on whether or not the Strait of Hormuz reopens. And keep in mind, we are also now just a little over a month away from seeing the start of Atlantic hurricane season, another factor that could push prices to records later this summer.
7: He was interviewed on ABC. Ukrainian uncrewed vessels have struck two tankers in the Black Sea that are used to transport Russian oil. The Kremlin says the attacks could push global oil prices even higher. It's the latest in a series of strikes Ukraine's president says are targeting Russia's so-called shadow fleet. NPR's Hanna Pelmarenko reports from Kyiv.
11: President Volodymyr Zelensky posted a video showing the sea drones striking the sterns of the vessels. The tankers were in the waters near the port of Novorossiysk in Russia. This is the third successful attack by Ukrainian sea drones in the past week. Earlier, two of the uncrewed vessels struck a sanctioned tanker southeast of Russian city of Tuapse. The next day, Ukrainian Navy struck two Russian patrol boats guarding the Kerch Bridge, which connects occupied Crimea with Russian territory. And in an attack by air, Ukrainian drones struck Primorsk Sunday, Russia's largest oil-exporting port on the Baltic Sea, sparking a fire. Hanna Polomarenko, NPR News, Kyiv.
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2: Live from LAS News, I'm Josie Huang. SAG-AFTRA, representing screen actors, reached a tentative agreement with major studios yesterday on a new contract covering films, scripted TV dramas, and streaming content. The tentative agreement still needs to be approved by the SAG-AFTRA National Board, expected to meet in the coming days. Negotiations began in February and have gone very differently than in 2023, when actors went on strike for 4 months, along with Hollywood writers. Writers approved their new contract with studios last month. In Orange County, the mother of a 14-year-old who allegedly killed a man while riding an e-motorcycle in Lake Forest has been charged with involuntary manslaughter. The upgraded charge against Tommy Joe Maher was announced Friday by the OC District Attorney's Office. The collision happened in April when her teenage son, doing wheelies in the middle of the street, allegedly struck military veteran and substitute teacher Ed Ashman. Maher was arrested days after the crash. The involuntary manslaughter charge was added after the 81-year-old man died last Thursday. Prosecutors say the e-motorcycle that the boy was riding requires a license and that riders must be at least 16. If convicted on all counts, Maher faces up to 7 years and 8 months in prison. And after nearly 50 years of service, John's Fish Market in Dana Point, a harbor landmark representing its working class past, will close its doors later today. Owner Shayla Mansour O'Keefe says the reasons for closing are personal and economic. Her father, Joe Mansour, was a commercial fisherman who opened the restaurant in 1980, serving locally caught seafood. Time now is 9:06.
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1: And it's on LAist 89.3. I'm Josie Huang. Across the region, school districts are making tough calls about shrinking enrollment. The Pasadena Unified School District is considering closing several schools. David Wilson reports for the Pasadena Star News.
2: The proposals being considered would split up those schools to 9 through 12 and 6 through 8. So that would change a lot of the historic way that those schools obviously have operated.
1: Four elementary schools may also be shut down. The school board will vote on the proposal next month. It's 9:18.
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4: 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I'm coming to Pasadena for a special live taping with guest Tracy Ellis Ross. 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
5: I'm Nora Rahm with these headlines. The makers of the abortion pill mifepristone are asking the Supreme Court to keep the drug available through telehealth. An appeals court has ruled it must be prescribed in person. The ban stays in place nationwide for now. Members of OPEC Plus agreed today on a modest oil output in June. This is largely a symbolic gesture, as long as the Iran war disrupts Gulf oil supplies through the Strait of Hormuz. And the mayor of Rio de Janeiro says some 2 million people were on Copacabana Beach last night to hear Shakira. The Colombian pop star performed such hits as Hips Don't Lie. She was the latest to perform at a free beach concert to attract visitors to the city. I'm Nora Rahm, NPR News in Washington.
1: And I'm Josie Huang. Coming up on LAist, we hear from the son of Myanmar's detained former leader Aung San Suu Kyi about her latest whereabouts.
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0: This is Weekend Edition from NPR News. I'm Aisha Roscoe. Myanmar's former de facto leader, Aung San Suu Kyi, has been in detention multiple times in her life. The latest has lasted nearly 5 years, ever since the country's army seized power. The Nobel Peace Prize laureate has not been seen in public since then. Last week, the government announced it was reducing her sentence, allowing her to serve the remainder from house arrest. But her son, Kim Aris, says her whereabouts are unknown, and he's calling for her proof of life. He joins us now from London. Welcome to the program.
7: Thank you, Aisha.
0: The junta said your mother is now under house arrest. Have you been able to speak with her?
7: No, I have not. I haven't had any communication with her, except for one letter, which is almost 3 years ago.
0: And in that letter, you know, what did she say in that letter the last time that you spoke to her?
7: Very little. She was able to communicate that it got very cold in the cell during the winter months and very hot in the summer. And that was almost all she was able to communicate. We generally only talk about family matters since we know our letters and any communication will be censored.
0: What are you asking now of China and the U.S.? Because they have expressed

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1: Live from LAist 89.3, I'm Josie Huang. Time now to explore LA, your weekend guide to things to know and do. Los Angeles changes fast, and oftentimes that means some of the architectural relics of our shared past get swept up and paved over in all that progress. But there are still places where you can find ruins. Robert Garova braved the overgrowth in La Crescenta to bring us the story of the Verdugo Lodge, a long-forgotten speakeasy for Angelenos.
2: Historian Mike Lawler is leading me just beyond the boundary of Crescenta Valley Park in La Crescenta. Joggers like me might have seen an old towering stone arch shrouded by bushes here and wondered what lies beyond.
3: Verdugo Lodge, and it was like a very high-end speakeasy for its time, an amazing thing, and all the ruins are still here, just like this arch.
2: Lawler says we don't know exactly when the lodge was built, but we do have some of the pictures starting in the late 1920s. This place was set up kind of like a timeshare where people bought tiny 10 by 10 foot lots where they could set up a tent. The so-called tent lots gave them access to on-site amenities. There was a golf course, stables, trout stream, a swimming pool, and a lodge with gambling and alcohol.
3: The Crescenta Valley in the teens and 20s was a hotbed of moonshine, prostitution, all that stuff. It was a quiet little community. But in all these canyons up here, stuff was going on, you know, illegal stuff.
2: Lawler takes me up a road that swoops around a meadow. We continue our journey up the hill and eventually come to a cascading stone stairway. And at the top, the big show. Overgrown with orange monkey flower and Goliath agaves lies the foundation of the old Verdugo Lodge, with lofty stone fireplaces, the only guardians keeping the surrounding oak trees at bay.
3: This is what it was laid out like in the inside. So a dance hall and a bandstand on that side. And then upstairs was the gambling.
2: Lawler shows me an LA Times article from 1933 he found. The headline reads, "Revelers Flee in Lodge Raid."
3: The police that raided it were here at 3 o'clock in the morning, and there were still 500 people here. Mm. And they said it was the classiest joint they'd ever raided. Anyway, people were diving out of windows and everything.
2: In a ruin like this, covered with moss and overgrowth, the imagination can run wild too. Lawler points out a door jamb below the old dance floor that's been cemented over.
3: And this is the big mystery. That was a door. So there's a room in there that got walled in for some reason.
2: Sometime after the Prohibition-era raid, the tawdry Verdugo Lodge and its surroundings were purchased by the Cadlitz family, serial entrepreneurs who ran businesses, including a Turkish bath and a mini golf course. They renamed the place Mountain Oaks, and over the next few decades, rented it out to local groups for recreational retreats. After they sold it in the 60s, local preservationist Joanna Linkhorst says Mountain Oaks faced several development threats.
4: I grew up directly up the hill, but I always saw the sign that said private property and didn't really think about it until several years ago when I finally asked Mike, and he says, we got a resort speakeasy down the street, and I'm like, excuse me?
2: Long story short, last year, with help from the city of Glendale and other sources, a local conservation group paid $6 million for 33 acres of the land here so that the public can still roam its ruins. That was good news for Linkhorst.
5: There's almost like these little ghosts in your head as you imagine what it was like when there was a beautiful wood floor and there was a second floor that people came jumping out of.
6: And maybe some skeletons in that room.
5: We don't know.
2: Robert Garova, LAist News.
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9: I'm Nora Rahm with these headlines. Lawmakers will hold a special session in Alabama tomorrow on redrawing its congressional maps. This follows a Supreme Court ruling last week that race should not be a factor in redistricting. The Iranian parliament reportedly is set to approve a law further restricting traffic through the Strait of Hormuz. According to Iranian state television, it would include a permanent restriction on Israeli ships. And today is May 3rd, World Press Freedom Day. The UN agency UNESCO says it's a day to promote press freedom as a key driver for peace and security, and to remember those who lost their lives in the pursuit of a story. I'm Nora Rahm, NPR News in Washington.
1: And I'm Josie Huang. Coming up, it's This Old House. A firefighter breaks down the simple two-minute plan that could save your life. Today at 10.
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0: This is Weekend Edition from NPR News. I'm Aisha Roscoe, and it's time to play the puzzle. Joining us is Will Shortz. He's puzzle editor of the New York Times and puzzle master of Weekend Edition. How's it going, Will?
11: I am great. How are you, Aisha?
0: 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Will you please remind us of last week?

0: 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I'm Aisha Roscoe.
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2: 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Looking at weather, cloudy across the region, highs mostly in the upper 60s today. This old house is up next. It's 10 o'clock.
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2: 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From LAS and APM, American Public Media, it's This Old House Radio Hour. I'm Jen Largis. Did you know there's a two-minute plan that could save your life in a house fire?
6: The big things that we say is a place to meet. Because if everybody is able to get out a different way of the house, well, we need to know that you made it out okay.
2: Comedian Rob Corddry returned home to discover the house that held his childhood and the perfect family inside it was coming apart.
7: When I was finally in New York trying to get a job as an actor, I got the call to come home a week early. We want to talk to you guys about something.
2: Your dream renovation always costs more than you think. We'll tell you how to recover from sticker shock and move forward with a plan that actually works. All of this, plus we're answering your home improvement questions at 877-864-7460. Coming up next.
8: Live from NPR News in Washington, I'm Nora Rahm. President Trump says he's reviewing a sweeping new proposal from Iran to end the war. The plan lays out a range of demands, including sanctions relief and changes to the U.S. military presence in the region. Dori Buscarin reports it also calls for an end to the U.S. naval blockade in the Strait of Hormuz.
9: Two Iranian news outlets close to the country's Islamic Revolutionary Guard Corps wrote that the new proposal is a 14-point plan. According to a readout by the semi-official Tasnim news agency, Iran proposed a 30-day ceasefire period to resolve issues and end the war. Its leaders demanded the removal of U.S. forces from Iran's, quote, periphery, an end to the blockade, and reparation payments. It includes a demand to end the fighting on all fronts, including between Israel and Hezbollah in Lebanon. For NPR News, I'm Dari Buscarin in Istanbul.
8: Ukrainian President Volodymyr Zelensky said today Ukrainian forces destroyed several Russian military and other targets and inflicted significant damage on Russia's oil port infrastructure. He said Ukrainian drones also struck a missile ship, a patrol boat, and a tanker belonging to Russia's so-called Shadow Fleet, used to transport oil in violation of Western sanctions on Russian energy. The makers of an abortion pill are asking the Supreme Court to restore full access, a day after a lower court, federal court in Louisiana, ended telemedicine access nationwide. NPR's Amy Held reports.
10: In emergency appeals filed Saturday, makers of Mifepristone, Danko Laboratories, and GenBioPro are asking the Supreme Court to restore mail-order access. Around a quarter of all abortions in the U.S. are prescribed via telehealth, and most abortions are from medication. Friday, a federal appeals court granted a stay requested by Louisiana that affects the entire U.S., ruling the drug can only be distributed in person at clinics. 13 states where abortion is totally banned have no such clinics. Mifepristone blocks the hormone progesterone needed for a pregnancy to continue. It's also used in miscarriage care. The ruling sent providers and patients scrambling to understand what it means for access. Amy Held, NPR News.
11: The Department of Justice shut down the immigration court in San Francisco and moved its operations to Concord last week, calling it an effort to cut costs. Immigration advocates such as Millie Atkinson, the director of the Immigrant Legal Defense Program at the Bar Association of San Francisco, says this will make it more difficult for people applying for asylum.
12: We've had a lot of cases and received a lot of information about people who had their hearing changed and they were not aware of it, and they got a notice afterwards that their case was closed.
11: At least 20 of the 22 immigration judges at the court were fired. This is NPR News in Washington.
2: Live from LAS News, I'm Josie Huang. A proposed tax on billionaires is getting closer to landing on the November ballot. Supporters have collected nearly twice the number of signatures needed to qualify for the measure. Election officials are in the process of verifying them. The proposal would impose a one-time 5% tax on billionaires who've lived in the state since January 1st of this year. David Klein is with the California Taxpayers Association. He says for him, the retroactive part doesn't pass the smell test.
13: This is a whole new level of retroactivity, and we think it is very ripe for legal challenges.
2: But UC Davis law professor Darian Shansky, who helped draft the measure, disagrees.
14: Billionaires are going to pay tax in 2026 on their 2026 net worth. That's a very common thing to happen, both at the federal level and the state level.
2: The tax is projected to raise $100 billion to offset federal health care funding cuts. Another ballot proposal will ask Californians if voter ID should be required at the polls. The Republican-backed measure would also require election officials verify that voters are U.S. citizens. Supporters of the measure say it would help prevent voter fraud, something that's rarely documented in California. But the proposal doesn't list what qualifies as acceptable ID. That's according to Rick Hassan, professor of law and political science at UCLA.
15: It's not clear if you could use, for example, an expired driver's license. Could you use a public utility bill that doesn't have a photograph on it? None of these questions are answered here, and this is very atypical for what voter ID laws tend to look like.
2: California is one of 14 states that does not require voter ID. Well, ahead of November, there's the June 2nd primary. LAist will air debates for both the California gubernatorial race and the race for L.A. mayor, hosted by NBC4 and Telemundo at the Skirball Cultural Center in L.A. Listen live to the mayoral debate from 5 to 6 p.m. on LAist 89.3 and the LAist app, followed by the gubernatorial debate at 7. Right now, it's 10:06.
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16: 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I'm Jen Largess. A house fire can start in seconds, and in most homes, it begins in the kitchen. South Florida first responder and host of Fire Department Chronicles, Jason Patton, tells you the most common causes and the simple steps you can take right now to prevent them. So, Jason, in your experience, what is the number one cause of residential fires?
17: So typically in residential fires, your number one cause is going to be cooking, grease fires. If you get a little farther into the northern areas, when we get into the winter, you're going to see a lot more fires being started by space heaters than those types of things as well. But cooking is going to be your number one reason for a fire.
16: What is the proper way to extinguish a grease fire?
17: Easiest way to do it is turn off the heat source, and then we're going to cover it with a lid something to be able to smother that fire. And then most importantly is leaving it covered until it's cooled down. When you put water on a grease fire, it immediately converts the steam. When water converts to steam, it expands 1,700 times its original size.
18: Wow.
17: So you've essentially just made a little bomb, and now you have flaming grease balls going all over the place, and it's not good for anything. So fire blankets are very effective. They're good. Make sure wherever you're purchasing it from is a good manufacturer. You're looking for the proper ratings on there. But when you do put it on there, smother it, and then wait until it cools down.
18: What is one thing that people forget to do when they're trying to maybe prevent a fire from spreading?
17: They don't realize how important a family plan is, having extinguishers, having working smoke detectors. Those are typically the big things. We say, you know, plan for the emergency, because when it happens, you're going to be a lot better suited to get you and your family out safely.
18: What should people look for when they're purchasing a fire extinguisher?
17: The two big things you want to make sure is that it's an ABC extinguisher, which most of them are going to be. And then you really want to look for that UL rating. That UL rating says that it's been tested. They know it works. Make sure that the pressure is good, and if there's any kind of pressure gauge on it. But just make sure whatever you're purchasing is from a good manufacturer, so when you do have to use it in the emergency, it actually functions properly. And it's just always important to make sure that you have multiple extinguishers throughout the house. But yeah, that ABC is going to cover most of the things that you're going to come into contact with.
18: And you mentioned having multiple in the house. How many, or where should we be placing them?
17: One on each level of your home. You want to make sure that they're roughly 10 feet from any place that you believe might be a fire source. Make sure you have one in the kitchen. It's close enough to the oven, whether it's underneath your kitchen sink. They say within 5 to 10 feet of the oven itself. I don't know how big your kitchen is. That's my entire kitchen is 5 to 10 feet. So I'm good.
18: We're covered. Yeah.
17: Just make sure that they're good. If it looks like it's rusted, it doesn't look like it might not function, it's definitely good to replace it.
18: What's the best way to stay safe during an electrical fire?
17: Don't touch it. If you can shut off the power source, shut it off. But if you shut the switch off and it's still sparking, get out. Don't try to put it out. And then if you understand how to utilize your breakers, then shut the breakers off. Obviously, if you have an extinguisher, then you can spray it, try to put it out, but it's going to continue. If it's still sparking and that electrical source is still causing that fire, it's going to continue to do it. So like I said, if you can shut it off, then put it out. But if you can't shut it off, it's still sparking, get out of the house.
18: With the rise of lithium ion batteries, how do you suggest that they don't cause a fire?
17: One of the big things is making sure when you're charging them, it's in an open place. So whether it's a hard surface or on top of a table, it's well ventilated. Make sure you don't charge phones or any other types of lithium ion batteries inside of sheets or in between things. Lithium ion battery fires spread extremely quickly. They're almost impossible to put out, at least in the initial stages. The other thing is don't overcharge them. Once they're done charging, unplug them. Make sure you're using the same charger that came with it. Don't use another charger that's for another lithium ion on style. And then, is there a UL rating? Where did you purchase this from? There's been a few cases where people have purchased things and it was not UL rated and they cause really bad fires.
18: Smoke detectors are also very important. What is the best placement for those detectors?
17: It's recommended inside and outside of all sleeping areas in your home, and then at least on every level of your home. I would say put as many smoke detectors as you want throughout your house. The better the warning is, the faster you can get you and your family out of the home in the beginning of the fire. There's a lot of combination smoke and carbon monoxide detectors. Carbon monoxide is a tasteless, odorless gas. You won't know until you and your family are in trouble. So getting those throughout the house in those same areas as well is great.
18: We did actually just replace every smoke detector in our home with a combination smoke detector and carbon monoxide detector. I was embarrassed to admit that they were so far out of date.
17: Yeah, every 8 to 10 years you should be replacing them.
18: The reason we upgraded specifically was because sometimes when we're out of town, I wanted to be able to know if the detector ever went off. Certain systems will send an alert to your phone as well, which we thought could be helpful.
17: Correct. If a fire starts in your house and you guys are on vacation, no one's going to know until there's smoke or flames coming out of the windows. Yeah. So it's really, really good for you to get that notification. Call the fire department. We will come to your house. We'll check it out. I promise you, you cannot call us for a stupid reason. We've been called for anything you can think of. So just give us a call. We'd rather your house not burn down.
18: You also recommend sleeping maybe with the doors closed. How does that help with fire safety?
17: Close before you doze is one of the best things that you can do, especially for your children. When a fire starts in the house, it spreads extremely quickly. We say you have about 2 minutes to escape from your house, depending on what the fire source is. If the

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2: And include.
3: It should just have a basic overview of what it would look like in a fire. And the big things that we say is if you think there's a fire, you open the door to smoke, closing the door and sheltering in place. If you do make it out of the fire itself or outside, is a place to meet. Because if everybody is able to get out a different way of the house, well, we need to know that you made it out okay. Because that's one of the first things dispatch is going to ask. Is there anybody in the house? So a centralized meeting place. We're going to meet at the big tree and then we wait there. And then the other thing is the escape plans, making them as fun as possible. Kidda introduced something called augmented reality. So you don't even have to download anything. You literally go on the website. They'll show you what your house looks like when it's on fire. So your kids, you guys can play. All right, we got 2 minutes. You set the timer. And then you guys got to find your closest exit or find a way to get out. You got to get low because the smoke's there. Make it as fun as possible, because when the emergency happens, they're able to at least process how to get out or stay where they need to stay, that kind of thing.
2: Fantastic. Well, thank you so much, Jason. This is amazing information and something we should all put into practice for sure.
3: Thank you so much for having me.
2: That was Jason Patton. 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
4: Hi, my name is Diane Bryce Bronk, and I'm calling from East Lyme, Connecticut.
2: Hi, Diane. What's your question today?
4: I'm working with my son to try to figure out the best fix to close up a large gap along the back of a corner wall in his kitchen, between the back edge of the countertop and a wall that turns out was not square. When we were installing the standard, like, big box store 25-inch deep butcher block slabs, we saw that the front edge was a perfect fit for the base cabinets and the sink. But as the countertop kind of goes along the wall into the inside corner of the kitchen, the back edge no longer makes contact with the wall. The wall just is not square. So one thought was to cut a butcher block wedge and sort of tap it into the countertop itself. Another thought was sort of bulking out the backsplash in that back corner to cover the hole. But anyway, we are stuck, and we would love to hear how you professionals would approach something like this.
2: Well, thankfully, we have a professional. We've got Zach Detmore, a general contractor for the show, here with us. Zach, in your professional opinion, she's given us a lot of options here. What are you thinking?
5: Let's not oversell the professional part. There's no bar to entry into my business. Yeah, I think you know exactly what your options are. You said it right away. Stick a wedge in there. Not a bad idea, but to do it properly, you really have to remove the counter, because you're going to want glue and clamping force on that piece you're adding. And you've probably already put in the sink and the faucet, and that means undoing all that work. Yeah. So I imagine you're not loving that option, right?
4: That's the least appealing, to remove all of that stuff for sure.
5: Yeah. I mean, it's not impossible. If you're planning on putting a backsplash in that's somewhere between a quarter and a half inch thick, then you don't have to have the most perfect wedge, if you know what I mean. You could have a wedge that's a quarter inch short and then start banging shims in to sort of act as the clamps on the wall.
4: Okay.
5: Say you install it and it's a little bit high in places, you could come with a multi-tool or an oscillating tool and sort of trim it down flush. And then you'd have to sand in there, which isn't tremendous fun, but it is doable. So
2: I like the way you say these things. Isn't tremendous fun. That's a nice way of saying it's going to be a pain.
5: Yeah, it's going to be a pain because you're probably working in the corner with like a cabinet over your head,
2: yeah.
5: Right? And, you know, blowing all this dust and into the kitchen. But I think the easiest one is to do, you know, a backsplash made out of butcher block that just saddles over it, and it's only 4 inches tall and it covers the gap. Or you kind of split the difference, so maybe it's a 3/4 inch thick backsplash, and at that

0: corner where it's an inch you're trying to cover, you sort of hold that off the wall a bit, and then there's a quarter inch gap that you have to caulk or fill or pack out with more butcher block in that one area. But that that idea takes a little less finesse.
1: But we haven't even crossed off the idea of introducing like a bread box here. Like some sort of a
2: built-in bread box.
1: Yeah, a built-in bread box. Something else that, does a little bit more covering than your toaster.
0: Yeah, you know what? My wife and I, we do a lot of high-end kitchen renovations, and then we have to stage them. And our move is, you know, leaning a cutting board against the wall at the backsplash. It's a great look. Just screw it in so you can't remove it.
2: Oh, that's a great idea.
1: It's the weirdest thing. I need to use your cutting board, but it's screwed to the wall.
0: What do you mean? Then I always know where it is.
2: That's really a great idea. Just lean the cutting board and that's it.
0: If your focus is ease and budget, putting a 4-inch piece of backsplash that's made out of a similar material is the way to go. It's going to be the easiest. And although it's not perfect, you can caulk and sort of play the fade, as we like to say in the business. So you're going to cheat it forward a bit in that corner where it's rather large. And I think you'll be surprised with how much you notice that gap less when it's up and it's on an inside corner that you look at less.
2: All right.
1: Diane, we wish you luck with it.
2: Yeah, thank you. I appreciate your input, and we will certainly give these options a try. Thank you so much.
1: Take care.
0: Take care.
2: Bye-bye.
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5: Hi, this is Brendan Dawson from Andover, Minnesota.
1: Hi, Brendan. What's your question today?
5: Well, I bought a house built in the 90s, and the basement has a waterless in-floor radiant heat system. And I have to replace the boiler.
1: Okay.
5: And so my question is, everything about this boiler looks like a regular hot water heater, except a plate on the side says that it's suitable either for potable water or radiant heating. Do I need to replace it with a special boiler, or is an off-the-shelf water heater sufficient?
1: Okay. Well, to help answer your question, we have Ross Trithui, a building engineer for the show, and Zach Detmore, a general contractor for the show, both here to help. So, Ross, how does this technology typically work?
6: Hey, Brendan. So, typically, you're going to have a gas boiler that's going to create hot water and then feed that in through the radiant tubing that's in the concrete slab.
1: Mm-hmm.
6: And so it's a circulated water. It's warm water. It's closed loop, meaning it's not like shower water.
1: Yep.
6: And that's done with that gas condensing boiler. That's typically how it's done. Okay. So it sounds like they installed a gas water heater, but have piped it in such a way that it provides your hydronic radiant floor heat system with hot water. Does that sound right?
5: Correct. Yes.
0: Ross, this sounds like a strange thing to me. Is it a strange thing? Because normally we have a boiler that is, you know, that's providing heat only when it's being called for in this situation. It's keeping water warm all the time, even when it's not being called for. Am I not understanding how these systems work?
6: Yeah. So if it's a traditional water heater, it's going to be, you know, a 70 to 75% efficient water heater. And so it's a relatively low efficient way to heat water. And then depending on the controls, you're right. It could be keeping that tank warm year round. Some of them run on a thermostat, you know, meaning external demand. Some of them have outdoor reset, but it's a on-off gas water heater. And so there are obviously far superior ways to do it. And one of those would be a condensing gas boiler, because then you get to 95% or 97% efficiencies, and it only runs when you need the heat, and it doesn't store any water, meaning it's just a pass-through heat exchanger.
1: Have you ever seen that before? Or is that, I mean, is it a cheaper way to do it, or is that just totally off the wall crazy?
6: If you're trying to go like low bid, low cost, that's the way you go. Because a gas water heater that's 70% efficient, it's going to be like $500, mm-hmm. $600. And then a stainless steel high efficiency gas boiler is going to be starting out probably in, you know, 2000. It's definitely more expensive for sure. So my recommendation to you, Brendan, would be if that unit has failed and you want to replace it, I would look at a gas direct vent condensing boiler. So that's one that modulates up and down. So you get variable speed capacity. It also has 95 to 97% efficiencies. So much higher than what you have now. And it only runs when you need it. So you're going to have some gas savings, additional gas savings on that part. And it's smaller. It's like the size of a suitcase. You know, it's a smaller unit.
0: So you can take it with you on the plane. No more checking your water heater at the gate.
5: Isn't that also a far more expensive option?
0: Dun, dun, dun. Yeah, absolutely.
6: It is going to be more expensive. You nailed it. You nailed it.
0: Good question.
5: Well, that wasn't the answer I was hoping for, but I guess it'll get me somewhere.
6: To me, it's the right way to do it, especially with radiant floor heating. That's going to be running at like 90 degree temps, you know, very low temperature water, you know, something in that range. Typically, that's the right way to do it. A little bit more upfront cost, but you're going to have gas savings and efficiency savings in the back end. It's going to last a lot longer as well.
5: All right. Okay. I appreciate it. Thank you very much.
6: All right. Good luck, Brendan.
5: All right. Thanks.
1: Take care.
5: Bye-bye.
1: Call us now to have your home improvement or DIY question answered. 877-864-7460. 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Or leave us a voicemail anytime. 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
7: Hello, my name's Flea Parker, and I am in San Antonio, Texas.
1: Hi, Flea. What's your question today?
7: Well, in a nutshell, I'm replacing just the siding on my half stone, half cedar lap and gap home with cement fiber board. Mm-hmm. And so my challenge is, when it comes to water vapor, when you live, you know, in a place like I do where it's insanely hot and humid, mm-hmm. The physics and construction theory of water vapor just counterintuitive. And so I'm really hoping for somebody to tell me that my reasons for worrying are wrong.
1: Well, let's see if we can get that done. We've got Zach Detmore, a general contractor for this old house, here on the line to help us out. Scientist Zach, help us understand.
0: Yeah, let's not oversell this. So my first question to you is, why is this concerning you? Not because it shouldn't be concerning you, but most people aren't thinking about water vapor as a homeowner.
7: My hobby is learning, and so I over-investigate everything. And house wrap here, everything is 50 to 60 perm. And I'm like, hang on, it's humid, so isn't all the humidity going to come in from the outside and condense on the inside of my walls? Because basically I keep the AC on so you could kind of hang me in my living room. And so it just, it feels like the water vapor is going to condense and just collect between the walls.
0: So it sounds like what you're describing is when you have an icy drink on a hot day and condensation forms on the outside of your cup. But in your case, the outside of your cup is the inside of the sheathing that is making up your wall system. Is that accurate?
7: Well, it's behind the sheathing, sitting between, in that space, between the inside wall and the outside wall. Does that make sense?
0: Totally.
7: I kind of ramble.
0: So here's the answer. You should be concerned. The industry at large in the United States is doing it wrong for the sake of profit.
7: Oh.
0: And 99% of houses built in the United States are not thinking of vapor properly. They're not thinking of air tightness details correctly. And they're not using products that can even manage those things properly. And it's a problem all over the country. And it's a big problem in Texas.
7: Oh. Okay, so you're not going to tell me I'm wrong.
8: No, you're not going to make me feel better. Oh, boy. This went sideways fast.
0: So you were going to replace the house wrap on your house, correct, as part of this re-siding project?
7: Yes, I'm replacing it under the siding. The people who are doing the work are very knowledgeable and ethical. So what I've am suggesting is I found some drain wrap, which kind of iffy, but it's got a perm rate of 10, and then I'm asking for pressurized plywood that goes under that, because yeah, it'll absorb water, but the drying potential is better, and I don't have to worry about plasticization and formaldehyde emission.
0: You know, you're incredible. You're incredible that you've done this much research and you're using the words drying potential together.
7: Well, I'm driving everybody bonkers.
0: This is a triumph for you. These people should hire you. So I think that's great. If you're 10 perms is minimum. 20 to 40 is ideal.
7: Okay.
0: But mm-hmm. I would say 10 is acceptable in the WRB. I always because air tightness is more important, because once you poke a hole in your house wrap, which you're doing with all these nails,
7: yes.
0: That creates a place where air can get sucked in and condensation can form behind the house wrap. So if possible, using a peel and stick product that is sort of self-sealing, that's going to do a lot to protect mm-hmm. you, because air tightness can actually, you know, you could have 40 perms in your house wrap, but if it's not detailed correctly, then it doesn't really matter, because air's just coming in behind it, right? So that's why I love a peel and stick yeah. product, which is probably mm-hmm. what you're talking about with the drainable one. I'm going to just tell you, I can't tell you the exact right thing to do because I don't work in San Antonio,
7: okay.
0: but I can tell you that your instincts are 100% right. Whatever research you've done is bang on the money, and go with your instincts. You got this.
7: Yay.
8: Is she happy or sad? We don't know.
7: I just wish I wasn't worrying about it.
8: Well, we thank you so much for the call.
7: Okay. Y'all have a thrilling day.
8: Thank you. You too.
0: Take care. Bye-bye.
7: Bye.
1: 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Or you can leave us a voicemail anytime. 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
9: Hey, this is Kate from Winston-Salem, North Carolina.
1: Hi, Kate. What's your question today?
9: Well, I have a 1920s renovated bungalow home, and I've noticed around the cabinetry and between the ceilings and some of the wall mounts that the caulk is cracking. I have replaced it, and then the next season, of course, it cracks again. So I'm really calling to find out if there's a different product or a treatment that I could use to stop that cracking.
8: All right. Well, we've got This Old House general contractor Zach Detmore and painter Mauro Henrique on the line.
0: Kate, this is I think a pretty easy question today. What do you think, Mauro?
10: Well, it's up on the cabinet. So any clue and what kind of a caulking they use, Kate?
9: It's what you'd find at most of the big box stores. It's window, door, siding and trim. Here it is. Superior flexibility and crack proof.
8: Wires.
0: Okay. Do you see the words elastomeric on the tube there?
9: I do. Premium elastomeric interior exterior sealant.
0: Gotcha. You said you redid it. What time of year did you do it? Did you do it in the winter when those cracks were big, or did you do it in the summer when those cracks were small?
9: I probably, I can't really recall. They started coming back out this winter, so I noticed them. I would imagine I redid it in the spring, and then they looked fine for a while.
0: Yeah, so I don't know if we can ever answer a question because, what do we know? We're not even at the house.
8: Not really selling us here.
0: What we can do is give you the fundamentals of understanding how elastomeric caulk should be applied. So when you see a gap forming in a previously caulked area, two things are happening, right? Either there is such a small amount of the sealant that it can't stretch to fill that gap, right? The other thing that could be happening is the sealant isn't adhered to both surfaces in a way that it is peeling off one surface because the other side isn't sticky enough. So typically why I like to make these repairs in the winter is because that's when the gap is largest and you have the ability to get the most sealant into the joint. There's sort of these two schools where people want crisp details when they're using caulking, so they use very little. But using very little doesn't allow it to do what it's supposed to do, which is stretch and contract and stretch and contract. So you'll notice if you see commercial construction where these things are sort of more highly regulated, they use these massive caulk joints and they're relatively atrocious looking, but they do the job and they never come apart. What you really want to do is get the sealant not only between the two surfaces, but into the joint, because that's going to create this keying in effect and create more of a sticky surface. So understanding that that's how it works is going to help you sort of understand whether you're doing a good job. If you're really doing less than a quarter inch wide of sealant, it's not going to do anything. And that would be if you're trying to sort of fix hairline cracks. So what really needs to happen is it be removed at the time of the year where it is as dry as possible. Typically, I think of that as like beginning to mid-February. And, if you wake up and you have a bloody nose, great time to start caulking, right?
8: This is how we'll decide.
10: The other thing, too, make sure when you're ready to fill up those gaps. You mentioned the kitchen cabinet, so you might be cooking. The caulk would not adhere well. So make sure that's really super, super clean and dry.
0: Yeah, that's a great point. Definitely. Sometimes you'll want to do the prep the day before just so you know it's dried adequately, overnight or over a couple hours.
10: The other step too that I always do in a situation like this, I would get like maybe a 400 grit sandpaper or 600 grit, just lightly sand, just create a little rough in there so the caulking can also get a better grip to the surface. So that also helps.
9: Okay. So after it dries, is it paintable after that? Like if there's two colors that are, adjoining, can I paint one of them or does it need to just be the caulk?
0: Yes. Yes. Yes, you can paint it.
10: Good.
0: Well, that was my whole thought. You can paint it.
8: That's all he's got.
0: Yes,
10: no, you can't paint, but just check the drying time because they come with a different drying time so you can touch and you can paint it. And but make sure that you read the label and find out exactly how much time it will take for you to put your first coat of paint on.
8: Is there any specific kind of paint that works better over caulk? Because it's a little stretchier to sort of stretch with that caulk as it expands and contracts.
10: A good quality paint can go on top because most of the caulking that we use right now is like a latex or acrylic.
8: Okay.
10: And they take paint really well. But the key is waiting for that time for it to dry.
8: Wonderful. Well, Kate, we hope that helps you out.
9: It's great. It looks like my February is planned for me.
10: Go to work.
11: No Bahamas for you.
8: We wish you luck.
11: All right. Take care.
10: Bye, Kate.
9: Thank you so much. Bye-bye. Take care.
8: If you have a question for us, leave us a voicemail on our hotline, 877-864-7460. And we can answer your question next time. Coming up, comedian Rob Corddry shows us his old house.
12: It was a 2,000 square foot home, so very modest, but I remember being so proud of it. 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
13: Live from LAist 89.3, I'm Josie Huang with these headlines. A cargo ship near the Strait of Hormuz was reportedly attacked by multiple small boats, according to a British military monitor, though all crew members are safe as Iran continues to assert control of the waterway. President Trump says new UFO records will be released very soon, calling them very interesting, after directing the Pentagon to share documents on unidentified aircraft and possible extraterrestrial life. And The Devil Wears Prada 2, starring Anne Hathaway and Meryl Streep, topped the domestic box office with an estimated $77 million and more than $156 million internationally, fueled by women who made up more than three quarters of moviegoers. Time now is 10:40.
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8: 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I'm Jen Largess. Coming up, another contractor confidential. We tell you how to bounce back from sticker shock when that quote on your dream renovation is higher than expected. But first, we go to Weymouth, Massachusetts, where comedian Rob Corddry grew up in a house that felt solid on the surface, until it wasn't. He learned to take what's confusing and uncomfortable and turn it into something funny.
12: Hi, my name's Rob Corddry. I am an actor, and this is my old house. The house I grew up in, it's in Weymouth, Massachusetts. It's a Cape Cod style house built in the 50s. It was a 2,000 square foot home, so very modest, but I remember being so proud of it. May as well have been a mansion to me. I loved when my friends would drop me off and I could just show off my house like, this is me. And feeling such pride in it. And I guess what I was really feeling was pride in coming to a home that didn't feel broken. We were a family, three kids, two parents, two cats, a dog. It was fairly clean-cut Americana with a little sarcasm added in. So when you pull up out front, it was off-white, a small driveway. To the left there, you'd have your two windows flanking the front door, which was red. And then there was the door that everybody used, because no one ever used a front door.
16: There was a big elm tree in the front yard, hedges going down the side of it, and the driveway was lined with a stone wall.

0: ball, which would get smaller and smaller the older I got. When you walk into the house through the family room door, there's a wood-burning stove. You shut the door, and then you realize to your right, there's this huge model of a ship that has no connection to you or your family whatsoever, and it's just there. When we moved there, I was in the second grade. I had three built-in bookshelves in my room, and one of them was full of National Geographic magazines. Ranging back through the 60s, it was amazing. But then as I got older, of course, the room changed a little bit. I went through this period where I bought every heavy metal magazine I could and cut out pictures of Motley Crue and created on one wall this Motley Crue collage. I loved Motley Crue, man. This was like the girls period. My father's workspace down in the basement should have been off limits. I really started getting into flammability. As a young kid, the fascination that a liquid can be lit on fire. There was a lot of denatured alcohol down there, so I would put that in a glass and light it on fire. And then sometimes a glass would explode, and I was like, oh my God, this is it. It's over. Oh, there was so many ways to die down there. My neighborhood was very quaint. I remember there being this little forest behind my house, and every single house, it seemed, had a kid my age in it. So it was awesome. Every morning, we would just boop, run up, hang out, and then someone would come out of their house, and you wouldn't see us all day long. It was really a very lucky way to grow up. I always aspired to do something different. I moved to New York after graduation in college and never looked back. And I was like one out of a handful of people from my town that actually did leave. There was nothing to run away from there, but I ran. When I was finally in New York trying to get a job as an actor, I got the call to come home a week early. Instead of coming home for my dad's birthday, come home for Father's Day. We want to talk to you guys about something. And I was like, oh my God, she's coming out of the closet and they're breaking up and selling the house. My friends were like, what are you talking? Coming out of the what? No, they're selling the house. And so we went home, had a meeting. Sure enough, I was right. This was the big explosion of 1995. My mother left my father for a woman that she is still happily living with today. This was the beginning of the big change logistically and psychologically about what home meant and what it means now, because this meant that this house was going to go away. My dad held on to it for maybe about a year, but that was harder. The house was gone, and then I felt like our family unit is gone. What I thought was the typical childhood experience, the American dream, had a time limit to it. My dad passed away this year, and he passed away very happily, surrounded by family. So everything worked out the way it should. You have to build your own ideas of what family means. When your family splits up, it's on you. That's the hard part. My house felt very safe, and it felt like I could say anything there. That's what I wanted, very consciously wanted for my kids. Like, I want you to feel safe here. I want you to be taken care of here. Because this is a place that should be perfect. You should not want to leave here when we move. That should bum them out. If I got some tears when I said we were moving, I did my job.
1: That was Rob Corddry. You can see him in the new AMC TV series, The Audacity.

0: The most important lessons in home improvement are sometimes the ones nobody ever tells you. So we like to check in with the pros to unpack the unspoken rules of the trades, the things contractors know, but homeowners don't. This week, what to do when your renovation quote comes in higher than you were expecting.
1: Hello. My wife and I recently bought a home, and we are finally starting to tackle our basement renovation. This is our first time really hiring out for a big job like this, so we are just starting to get quotes, and they all seem really pricey. We were wondering, are there some ways we can get the price lower?
0: In studio to answer this question is Zach Detmore, a general contractor for the show, and his business partner and wife, Camille Detmore. Their new TV show, This First House, is now streaming free on the Roku channel. Zach and Camille, thanks so much for being here.
2: Thank you.
3: Thanks for having us.
0: So, Zach and Camille, what are some ways you've worked with clients when they get sticker shock?
3: Sort of my approach is just education at first. So helping them understand the essentials, right? What are those costs that you cannot work around? Drywall, lumber, flooring, materials, an electrician, right? And then once they understand those, then that's sort of their rock bottom, right? And then everything else from that is a add-on.
2: Yeah, I think breaking down that big number into the smaller buckets and kind of understanding the costs that go into a comprehensive renovation really helps people to understand why the price is what it is. And you can kind of get over that hump of what the sticker shock is and then kind of decide what are the areas that you can scale back on and still get all of your must-haves.
0: Yeah, I'm always confused about who goes first. Does a homeowner come to a contractor and say, I've got this amount of money to work with, what can I do? Or do they usually say their dreams and then sort of wait for a number to land so that they know if they're even in the ballpark?
2: I think it's very important to have a budget right off the bat, whether that is money that you've set aside for a project or what you've spoken with an architect and you've said what it is that you want to have, and then maybe they give you what a ballpark would be. But it's very important that before you go to your contractor, you kind of have an idea of what you want to spend, because there's always going to be a disconnect there, and you don't want to put all of this planning into like an addition on your home or a full basement renovation, a new bathroom, and then realize it's three times what you thought it was because you were basing it off of like what your friends spent or something like that.
0: So then, Camille, what do you do if someone really says, that's not an amount that I'm comfortable with? How do we cut costs? How do you start that conversation and address maybe some places where they could scale things back?
2: I would probably start by recommending that they make a list of their must-haves and then from that, a list of their want-to-haves, right? And then figure out what they can cover in their budget and make sure that they get all those must-haves. So maybe it's talking about in the case of a basement renovation, like what are your aspirational spaces? Like, what are you actually going to be using every single day? And then what are those like aspirational things, like maybe room for the Peloton can be part of the laundry room, for example, or the office. Like, what are you actually doing every day? How are you using this space every single day? Those are the top priorities. And then the want to haves could be, secondary. So you could have spaces do two things at once since you're not doing everything every day.
0: The good old pros and cons on a piece of paper.
2: Exactly.
0: The must-haves and the I wish.
2: Exactly.
0: We all have them. Mm-hmm. So what are some of the hidden costs then that people maybe don't consider?
3: The biggest hidden cost with a basement renovation that everybody misses is actually not part of the basement renovation, but part of every renovation that follows. So if you want to add a bathroom or renovate your kitchen or add a car charger, whatever it is, typically those utilities are in your basement. And typically getting to those utilities is more expensive after you've finished your basement if you've finished a substantial portion of it. So what Camille and I have done in many projects, including our own personal home, was we made the basement livable and beautiful, but we left it sort of unfinished in a way that if you needed to pull a wire, you could do so through the open joist floor system. Or, some people do drop ceilings. I know they don't like the look of it, but you don't know if there's going to be a pipe burst in your house at some point, and you may have to do that. So I think that's the the biggest one is future-proofing the basement, because, you know, maybe you have $100,000 for your renovation of the basement now, and then you're planning $25,000 for that primary bathroom renovation in 2 years. All of a sudden, that primary bathroom went from $25,000 to $35,000 because you're patching drywall and running paint pipes in the basement that you previously didn't have to worry about that cost.
0: You know, we have a drop ceiling in our whole basement, except for one area where it stretches drywall across the ceiling. And when our garbage disposal went out and leaked, guess where it leaked? The drywall part.
3: Exactly, right?
0: We had to rip the whole thing out. It was ridiculous. Of all the spaces in the basement.
3: Right.
0: So is there a way when you're working on a renovation that you can stage a project saying, this is what I'm able to do right now, but this is a way that I could sort of set myself up if I decide I can do more later?
3: Certainly. I think understanding what are good things to sort of scope out and what are bad things. So, for example, if you said, I would love to have a home gym here with a spa off the side, so I want a steam shower and a toilet and a sink. Maybe you can't afford that. Maybe that's a $70,000 bathroom you're putting in this basement. But maybe what you can afford now is to put the pipes in the floor, because you know that's going to be very disruptive. So you could put the pipes in the floor now and then do that bathroom renovation in a year's time. But if you decide to skip that whole pipe in the floor business, then you're going to be ripping up the new floor you put in to finish that playroom down the line. So I think talking with your contractor about your nice to haves and then saying, well, we can't afford to give you that bathroom right now, but we can run those wires for that hot tub you want to put outside, or we can put that plumbing, the infrastructure there now. Which is relatively affordable. The infrastructure is, a couple grand, but adding the infrastructure later is tens of thousands of dollars, right? So understanding what makes sense to wait on and what doesn't make sense to wait on is how your contractor can add a lot of value, because homeowners may not understand that. Like, a good thing we always say is, like, if you're planning to renovate your house, don't spend $10,000 on the front door, because as soon as you do that bathroom renovation, what's everyone going to do? They're just going to bang up your beautiful $10,000 front door. Do that last, you know?
0: So if a homeowner does want to help out on a project, is there any part that you think is a good idea for them to step in?
2: I think certainly if a homeowner wants to do some of the work themselves, what we would say is maybe in the case of a basement renovation, maybe they want to do maybe it's going to be drywalled. Maybe they want to do the painting. Maybe we leave it paint ready for them and then they can do that scope themselves. We typically don't recommend that a homeowner take on part of the scope that's sort of midway through the project, right? We're happy to, like, hand it over to them and they take it that last 10%, but we're not going to encourage that they put the flooring in themselves and then we come back and we do the next phase, or that they do the plumbing. I think a homeowner scope is that's a comfortable scope is going to be something that doesn't have a lot of repercussions if it goes poorly. Like, the worst case scenario for painting your own walls is that you paint them poorly, right? And you don't like how they look in the end. But if you decide that you're going to plumb your own bathroom, the worst case scenario is pretty catastrophic. So think what's the worst case scenario if I mess this up? And then decide if you're comfortable taking on that risk.
0: Well, I think that's great advice. Thank you guys so much.
3: Thanks for having us.
2: Thank you.
0: That was Zach and Camille Detmore. Their new Roku original streaming series, This First House, follows two families as they navigate buying their first house and learn how to maintain and improve their home with Zach and Camille. This First House is now streaming for free on the Roku channel. 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That's 877-864-7460. And now it's time for one last thing, my favorite tool.
3: Hey, I'm Zach Detmore, general contractor for the show, and my favorite tool is a shop vac. 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It's just such a useful tool. And my only recommendation for you is look at the decibel rating when you're buying them. 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
7: From NPR and WBEZ Chicago, this is Wait, Wait, Don't Tell Me, the NPR News Quiz. I'm Bill Curtis.
8: And I'm Peter Sagal. It was very nice to have some royal visitors come by to help America celebrate our 250th birthday, but it was also a little awkward, like your ex coming to your anniversary party. We'll ask who stopped by to check on us, plus San Diego's legendary anchorman Ron Burgundy himself stops by to give his tips on staying classy, while our legendary anchorman Bill Curtis shows off his luxury dressing room.
7: It was designed so you don't ever have to leave if you don't want to.
8: We'll ask what really has all the comforts of home on our quiz coming up right after this hour's news.
9: Live from NPR News in Washington, I'm Noor Rahm. The Iranian government is preparing to pass a law that would restrict traffic on the Strait of Hormuz. Duri Buscarin reports peace talks between the U.S. and Iran remain stalled as the two countries maintain competing blockades in the Persian Gulf.
10: Iranian state television reported the details of the proposed law, which include a permanent restriction on Israeli vessels from transiting the Strait of Hormuz. All ships would have to get authorization from Iran to pass through the strait, and ships from, quote, hostile countries would be required to pay war reparations in addition to tolls. Reparations are also part of a 14-point list of demands that Iran submitted to the U.S. this week through Pakistani mediators. President Trump says he is reviewing the proposal. For NPR News, I'm Duri Buscarin in Istanbul.
9: The governor of Alabama is calling for a special legislative session tomorrow after the U.S. Supreme Court ruling last week that weakened the Voting Rights Act. Andrew Gelderman reports from member station WBHM the decision has emboldened Republicans to push for ways to gain seats in Congress.
11: A federal court ruling in 2023 created a near-majority black district in Alabama, which elected Alabama's second Democratic representative a year later. The state is under a court order to use that congressional map until 2030, but an appeal pending before the Supreme Court argues the map is an illegal racial gerrymander, a claim similar to the one in the case decided by the Supreme Court this week. If the High Court rules the current map is illegal, Alabama would go back to the previous congressional map. Alabama's Republican Governor Kay Ivey called a special legislative session to start Monday in preparation for a possible ruling. She wants lawmakers to plan for special primary elections if the court allows the state to use the old map. For NPR News, I'm Andrew Gelderman in Birmingham, Alabama.
9: Gas prices in the U.S. are surging again, hitting their highest levels in nearly 4 years. Oil prices have now risen to more than $100 a barrel as the war in Iran disrupts global supply and shipping through the Strait of Hormuz. NPR's Windsor Johnston reports.
12: Experts say the national average for a gallon of regular is $4.44, and prices can go up even higher heading into summer. Patrick DeHaan is Gas Buddy's head of petroleum.
13: We could see the national average pushing closer to $4.75 or even that $5 gallon mark by Memorial Day.
12: Gas prices in some parts of California have topped $6 a gallon, while drivers in Seattle are paying close to $5.80. Galen Lewis lives in Whiting, Indiana, and says he's trying to limit his gas spending.
14: I only had to put $30 in it. I don't let it get that low because then it costs me 100 plus.
12: Since the conflict began, the average price of unleaded gas has jumped more than 40%. Windsor Johnston, NPR News.
9: This is NPR News in Washington.
4: Live from LAist News, I'm Josie Huang. SAG-AFTRA, the union representing screen actors, reached a tentative agreement with major studios yesterday on a new contract covering films, scripted TV dramas, and streaming content. The deal still needs to be approved by the SAG-AFTRA National Board, expected to meet in the coming days. Negotiations began in February and have gone very differently than in 2023, when actors went on strike for 4 months along with Hollywood writers. Writers approved their new contract with studios last month. A San Diego maker of Kratom products is facing legal action from the California Department of Public Health and the state attorney general. The Ashland Marketing Group makes Kratom and its synthetic version 7-OH under the brand Crave. Those products have been linked to 6 overdose deaths in LA County last year. Kratom is an over-the-counter herbal supplement marketed for pain and anxiety. It's banned in the state, both to make and to sell. The legal complaint is seeking a court order to destroy those Crave products, stop their manufacturing, and to fine the company. Today at 1, a Long Beach pizzeria is raffling off a 60-year-old safe discovered during construction. Mooney's Pizza Tavern opened last month in the former home of a diner from the 60s. Owner Hal Mooney spoke with our news partner, CBS LA.
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7: From NPR and WBEZ Chicago, this is Wait, Wait, Don't Tell Me, the NPR News Quiz. I am the anchor man. The anchor myth, the anchor legend, Bill Curtis. And here is your host at the San Diego Civic Theater in San Diego, California, Peter Sagal.
21: Thank you, Bill. Thank you, everybody. Thank you.
1: Thank you, San Diego. We have a great show for you today because later on we're going to be talking to a true icon, the man who not only made San Diego great, he kept it classy. That's right. Later on, we're going to be joined by the anchor man himself, Ron Burgundy. But right now, it's your chance to join our Action News team. Give us a call. The number is 1-888-WAIT-WAIT. That's 1-888-924-8924. Let's welcome our first listener contestant. Hi, you're on Wait, Wait, Don't Tell Me.
21: Hi, this is Ben Johnson from Torrance, California.
1: Hey, Ben in Torrance, up the coast in the LA area. What do you do there?
21: I am a municipal planner.
1: A municipal planner. You plan out municipalities.
21: I know, it's very exciting work.
1: Yeah, yeah. Well, Ben, let me introduce you to our panel this week. First up, a Peabody and an Emmy Award-winning journalist and comedian. It's Alzo Slade.
22: What's up, Ben? How you doing, buddy?
21: Doing well, yourself?
22: So far, so good.
1: Next, you've seen him and heard him in The Good Place, Loki, Star Trek, Lower Decks, and currently in Man on the Inside. It's Eugene Cordero.
23: Hey, Ben.
21: Hey, Eugene.
1: And you can see her in Beverly Hills, California, at the Wallace Enenberg Center for the Performing Arts on June 12th. Her podcast is Nobody Listens to Paula Poundstone. It's Paula Poundstone.
24: Hey, Ben.
21: Hi, Paula.
1: So, Ben, welcome to the show. As is our practice, we're going to start with Who's Bill This Time. Bill Curtis is going to read for you three quotations from this week's news. If you can correctly identify or explain just two of them, you know you'll win our prize. Any voice from our show you might choose in your voicemail. Are you ready to go?
21: Ready.
1: All right, your first quote is about somebody who made a state visit this last week.
25: People have switched them from no kings to, okay, one king.
1: So, that was a journalist quoted in The New Yorker about the reception to whose state visit?
21: King Charles.
1: King Charles, yes. Charles III. The president of the United States was absolutely thrilled to host the king for a state visit. They have so much in common. They're both old white men who loved cheating on their wives. You know that's what the fist bump was about, right? At the state dinner that Trump threw for the king gave Trump a giant gold bell that said Trump on it to signify that his British friends were only a bell ring away. And it was excited. The president loved it. Melania was thrilled. She tied the bell around the president's neck so she knows when he's wandering near.
22: I wonder when they come over from across the pond, I wonder if they ask, like, how long are y'all going to call this New York and New Jersey? Like, it's been around for quite a long time. I think you could just call it, you know.
1: Well, if we just called it York and Jersey, they'd have to call their places Old York and Old Jersey.
22: Well, I think that's very American.
1: Yeah.
24: The only part of the whole thing that I saw, really, I heard about the speech, but I saw the clip on the internet of Trump cutting in the receiving line between the Queen and King Charles. And they seemed surprised.
1: Really?
24: Because apparently the King's mother hadn't told him that Trump does that.
1: Yeah.
24: Normally you have to be out on the streets to get that kind of rude stuff.
1: That's true.
24: You know, when you're in the roped-off section, you're generally safe.
1: Yeah.
24: But...
1: Well, it is true that Queen Elizabeth's presence was there at the dinner. I mean, he's only been king for a short while. Trump even took a moment to ask King Charles, remind me, was the dead lady your wife or your mom?
23: Wow.
22: Whoa. San Diego a little sensitive.
23: Yeah.
1: A little sensitive. All right.
23: And what was the answer?
1: Apparently, the king, who knew, was very funny in his remarks at the state dinner. It was great. He spared nobody. He was like, I see we're having the classic British dessert tonight, spotted dick. Oh, wait, that's just Stephen Miller.
22: Hey, you do a good King Charles there.
1: Thank you, yeah. Thank you, yes. All right, your next quote is from a Los Angeles real estate agent.
25: It was designed so you don't ever have to leave if you don't want to.
1: He was talking about one of his new listings with a price of $400 million. It is the most expensive what ever put on the market in America?
21: It's like a home or a mansion.
1: Yes, it is a mansion. Yes, at that price, it better be.
22: Oh, yeah. Hell no.
0: I will say that is not a home.
1: No. It's just one more sign that our revolution is overdue. The journal says that the house is listed at a price that is more than $100 million over the current record for an American home. The mansion has 6 family bedrooms, 10 staff bedrooms, a gym, a chef's kitchen, and a pool. Oh, wait. That's the guest house.
24: Wow.
1: The main house, this is all true, has its own chef's kitchen and gym, plus a spa, a beauty salon, 10 family bedrooms, and 13 staff bedrooms, which is a lot of staff bedrooms. I don't know if you're the kind of person

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2: Pay their rent or pay their mortgage and some, you know,
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2: Thank you. That's what I think.
3: Yeah. It has every possible amenity, including, and this is true, a working X-ray suite.
2: Wow!
3: Totally unnecessary.
4: Wait. Yeah. Read it. It's working?
3: Yes.
4: Oh, okay. Okay, because in my house, I have a non-working X-ray
3: suite. Just the worst.
4: And I'm just like, what am I doing here?
3: It's weird. I mean, it's unnecessary. If you have that much money, you should be able to replace your bones with something that doesn't break.
2: I don't have an X-ray suite, but I have a guy who just guesses what's on your inside and sketches it.
3: Yeah.
2: So, that's been enough so far.
5: Can you imagine being a guest at this place and you have such high expectations and you get into the shower and the water pressure is trash?
3: All right. Ben, your last quote is the Wall Street Journal again. This time, they're writing about a new innovation in cars.
6: It increases the risk of backing over something or someone.
3: So apparently, we're going to enjoy an increased risk of backing over something because what standard feature are the newest cars getting rid of?
7: Do I get a hint?
3: You get a hint. Yeah, well, automakers are all about looking forward, right? Not looking behind you.
7: Oh, are they getting rid of rear-view cameras?
3: No, we need those. In fact, this car will entirely rely on rear-view cameras because it will not have a...
7: It won't have a back window?
3: It will not have a rear window. Yes, it's gone. Gone, by the way, the hand crank on the front of the car. It's all obsolete. The 2026 Polestar 4 EV has seating for 300-mile range and no rear window. This is crazy. Actually, it's not that crazy. I just realized my own car doesn't have a rear window. I was just so focused on my phone while driving, I didn't notice. So you cannot see out of the back of the car. If you turn around, there's nothing. It's opaque. Instead, there are, of course, rear-facing cameras. And instead of a rear-view mirror, it is a rear-view mirror-shaped video display, right? Gives you all the advantages of a window. And it could stop working at any moment.
2: They have a little sign on it that says, objects are less important than they appear.
3: Bill, how did Ben do in our quiz?
6: 3 up. Got us off to a good start.
3: Congratulations, Ben.
8: Nice, Ben.
7: Thank you.

0: Right now, panel, time for you to answer some questions about this week's news. Also, there's a new app for fans of scary movies. It warns you just before what happens.
1: You get scared.
0: Exactly. Something scary really? Happens, or jump scares.
1: I was just joking.
0: No, it's true. The app is called Binge, and you just tell it what you're watching, and when you start the movie, it'll warn you about the jump scares before they happen. It's a great idea, but why is the notification sound someone yelling, boo?
2: I mean, it truly does ruin the whole movie for them.
0: Yeah. Well, I mean, apparently this is something that people want. It's a popular app, but I'm not a fan of horror movies myself. But isn't the point for those who do that they want to be scared?
1: Yeah, this is like watching a movie with somebody that's seen the movie already, and they say, "Watch this." I was watching before you said, "Watch this."
0: Yeah.
1: I could have used this when I was dating.
0: How so?
3: They jumped out at you?
1: I would have my phone like by my side, and when I know a scare is about to happen, I just put my arm around the young lady.
0: Oh.
1: You know what I'm saying? And then so when she gets scared, I'm already there to support her.
0: I'm that
1: kind of nice guy.
0: No, I thought what you meant was you're like you're at the date, you're talking, and like the phone lights up and says, she's about to tell you she's a Scientologist.
1: Yes.

0: that would be a great app.
1: Yeah, that would be a good app.
2: Yeah, that would be a good app.
1: Brace yourself. Coming up, things are looking up in our Bluff the Listener game. Call 1-888-WAIT-WAIT-TO-PLAY. We'll be back in a minute with more Wait, Wait, Don't Tell Me from NPR.
3: 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I'm Josie Huang. Have you heard the one about the burrito that set the internets on fire? I'm talking about a burrito from Peruvian eatery Merca Sautau in Culver City. Online comments were along the lines of, what? Peruvians don't eat burritos. But as Gab Chabran reports, co-owner Alonzo Franco leaned into the controversy.
4: He said, am I wrong for doing this? 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
7: 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From NPR and WBEZ Chicago, this is Wait, Wait, Don't Tell Me, the NPR News Quiz. I'm Bill Curtis. We are playing this week with Paula Poundstone, Eugene Cordero, and Alzo Slade. And here again is your host at the San Diego Civic Theater in San Diego, California, Peter Sagal.
0: Thank you, Bill. And thank you, everybody. Right now, it is time for the Wait, Wait, Don't Tell Me Bluff the Listener game. Call 1-888-WAIT-WAIT to play our game in the air. Hi, you are on Wait, Wait, Don't Tell Me.
8: Hi, Peter. This is Tim Borden from Gallup, New Mexico.
0: Gallup, New Mexico. What do you do there?
8: I work for the National Forest Foundation. I do forest restoration and reforestation projects throughout New Mexico. And in my spare time, I travel around and I sing with a sea shanty band called the Strongback.
0: Wow. You sing in a sea shanty band?
8: The Southwest is known for its flash flooding, so you need to be ready.
0: That's true. I see your point. Very good. Well, welcome to the show, Tim. You're going to play our game in which you have to tell truth from fiction. Bill, what is Tim's topic?
7: A terrible, horrible, no good, very bad day.
0: We all have bad days. You get dumped. You lose your job. You're in the Epstein files telling him how you got dumped and lost your job. But sometimes something bad can turn into a good thing. This week, we heard about somebody whose bad day ended up with a surprising silver lining. Our panelists are going to tell you about it. Pick the one who's telling the truth, and you'll win the Wait Waiter of your choice on your voicemail. Are you ready to play?
8: I am. Let's do it.
0: All right. First, let's hear from Eugene Cordero.
9: In December, New York Giants kicker Younghoe Koh ran up to kick a field goal at the Monday night football game against the New England Patriots, and instead of the ball, kicked the turf right in front of it. It was instantly deemed one of the most embarrassing kicks in NFL history, and Koh was cut from the team a few weeks later. So it was pretty bad for him, but ultimately good for a fan. One, Mark Toothacker, Watching from home, he replayed the slapstick kick multiple times and laughed so hard he had a seizure. A feat every comedian dreams of. Luckily, Mr. Toothacker's wife is a nurse and rushed him to the ER where they discovered a tumor on the left side of his brain. The tumor was swiftly removed and turned out to be benign. So, a terrible kick turned out to be a life-saving catch.
1: One of the worst kicks in NFL history leads to a fan's tumor getting discovered and removed. Your next story of a silk purse from a sow's ear comes from Paula Poundstone.
2: After an hour-long standoff with a passenger who commandeered her drink cart and food service tongs before being subdued and duct-taped to their seat, flight attendant Phoebe Whalen used her incident recovery time provided by American Airlines to prepare and pitch a reality show to the television networks. "We just got the green light from ABC after a huge bidding war," says an overjoyed Whalen. "It's like Below Deck, but higher." Each episode, the audience sees the struggles between the flight crew and the passengers they have to deal with. There are bloody fights over passengers putting their seat back. There are passengers claiming their steamer trunks are carry-on luggage. There's one episode where a famous violinist is forced to put their violin in the overhead compartment, and another passenger releases termites into the compartment. And by the time the plane lands, there are termite mounds and violin strings in the overhead compartment, but no violin. Plus, the purser has a thing for the guy in 3F.
1: A flight attendant's terrible day at work inspires her to create a new reality show about all the terrible days that flight attendants endure. Your last story of a bad day turning good comes from Alzo Slade.
10: This story begins the day that the rapper actor LL Cool J woke up to his girlfriend frustrated with him over a constant problem: his ashy lips. His girlfriend looks at him and says, "Are you going to do something about your lips? Every time we kiss, I need a Band-Aid." He laughs. She doesn't. She breaks up with him because of his dry lips. He grabs a cheap corner store lip balm, applies it, thick, chalky. It's like his lips are wearing a sweater. He wipes it off, and it gets worse. So he does what most of us do. He licks his lips again and again and again. He goes to do an on-camera interview. Every question, lick. Every pause, lick. Every close-up, lick. But instead of nervous, it looks intentional. Instead of a problem, it looks like a move. And the next week, he has a product meeting. They ask him, "You know what people associate you with, right?" He pauses, licks his lips, and says, "Yes." So he introduces LL Cool J's Take a Lick lip balm, a flavored lip balm that inspires users to constantly lick their lips just like he does. This week, it officially became a billion-dollar business, which is why he's on the cover of this month's Fortune magazine on his yacht that he named From Ash to Cash.
1: All right. Somebody's bad day turned into something good. Was it from Eugene Cordero how a famously flubbed kick in the NFL led a man to laugh at it so hard that he ended up getting a tumor discovered? From Paula Poundstone, a flight attendant whose terrible day at work inspired her to become a reality TV mogul? Or from Alzo Slade, LL Cool J turns his dry lips ending a relationship into a brand and a business? Which of these was the real story of good coming from bad?
8: Well, I'm not surprised that the Giants are going to be giving people seizures from how they were playing last year. So I'm going to go with Eugene's story about the football fan with tumor.
1: You're going to go with Eugene's story about the football kick leading to an amused fan getting checked out when he needed to be. Well, to find out the correct answer, we spoke to that real person who benefited from a bad day.
11: I hate laughing at his kicker's expense, but, you know, what might have been an embarrassing moment to him, it literally saved my life.
1: That was Mark Toothacker, who laughed so hard at that muffed kick, it ended up saving his life. Congratulations, Tim. You got it right. You earned a point for Eugene, and you've won our prize, the voice of your choice on your voicemail. Congratulations. Thank you so much for playing.
8: Thanks, everybody.
1: And now the game we call Not My Job. There is perhaps nobody who represents the city of San Diego better than the legendary local news anchor Ron Burgundy.
12: They agree.
1: Whose story was told in two hit documentaries, Anchorman and Anchorman 2, both narrated by our own legendary newsman, Bill Curtis. We are delighted that Mr. Burgundy could join us here on stage. Ron Burgundy, welcome to Wait, Wait, Don't Tell Me.
13: Thank you, Peter. Thank you so much for having me. It's great to be back here.
1: I imagine, and I think our audience has proved it, that when you come back to San Diego, where you started your career, you get quite a response. People must be very excited to see you.
13: People? Well, I still live down here.
1: Okay. Oh,
13: yeah,
1: I didn't realize.
13: A condo in Pacific Beach.
1: Sure.
13: I got evicted from my townhome in Rancho Panasquitas. I'm now, I'm walking around the beach with my metal detector. I still work with my charity, which is we're rehabbing dolphins. We're trying to keep dolphins to stay in high school.
1: Right.
13: Because guess what the dropout rate for dolphins are in high school?
1: I wouldn't know.
13: 100%.
1: Really?
13: Yes.
2: Wow.
1: That's why I see so many dolphins hanging out in the street corners with no...
13: And then on weekends, I have my sea shanty group.
1: Yes. A lot of that going around.
13: We go back and forth from here to Gallup, New Mexico.
1: Sure.
13: And we have competitions and
1: absolutely.
13: Things like that. So it's a very full, rich, busy life.
1: Yeah. Bill here, your colleague in TV news, he famously got his start as a young man when he went on the air in Topeka and warned thousands of people saving their lives about an impending tornado.
13: That's right.
1: I'm sure your start as a newsman was something like that.
13: Can I just say something? I admire Bill Curtis so much.
1: Yeah, sure.
13: You are the gold standard. Your legendary baritone voice is what I tried to emulate, and yet I couldn't hate someone more. I've always been so jealous of your talents. But Bill and I, we have had some times together.
1: Really?
13: Yeah. Don't get Bill going on this story of Bill and I, Walter Cronkite, Angie Dickinson, and a flamethrower down at the dog track in Tijuana.
1: Oh,
13: and
1: wow.
13: That's all I'm going to give you. Yeah. That's all I'm going to give you.
1: I remember when Bill did that, all he said was, I'm on assignment. Now, Bill here, I know, having recently read his memoir, has covered some amazing stories. He was at Chernobyl, one of the first American journalists to go there. He covered the fall of Iran. Were you covering those stories as well?
13: Yes. Well, I would wait for Bill to file his report, and then I'd embellish. I didn't get the big assignments.
1: No.
13: When I was a younger man, I remember I reported the Vietnam War was over after 1 month. So... they didn't give me the big assignments.
1: Right.
13: Yeah.
1: You went over there, came back, and said, it's going great.
13: It's going great.
1: Yeah.
10: Now they're looking for you to report on the Iran war.
1: Yeah, exactly. Yeah.
13: That one should be over any day now.
1: Absolutely.
2: 2 weeks.
13: 2 weeks.
1: The TV news business has changed. Have you had to adapt from your early days here as an anchorman?
13: It really has. Network news is really down the old toilet.
1: Yeah.
13: So, an applause for network for the demise of network news. I'm assuming that's what that.
1: Yeah, meant. Pretty much. Yeah.
13: Possibly
1: for toilets.
13: Look, I've still. Or there could be a lot of people who just enjoy a good toilet. Who doesn't?
1: Yeah.
13: Who doesn't? I mean, when you walk into a bathroom, you see a finely sculpted piece of porcelain.
1: Sure.
13: You're like, that's a good-looking toilet.
1: Yeah.
13: What were we talking about?
1: We were talking about how you, Ron Burgundy, legendary anchorman, has adapted to the changes in television video news.
13: I pretty much broadcast my weekly report from my garage.
1: Sure.
13: I have a satellite link up with my good buddy Elon, Starlink. Except he didn't give me access. I have Stardink.
1: Yeah.
13: Which only broadcasts about 500 yards outside of my place.
1: The one you bought on Temu.
13: The one I bought on Temu. Yeah, I love Temu. I'm a big Temu guy.
1: Oh, God.
13: Oh, gosh.
1: Just as good, eighth of the price.
13: Right. And I think that's their jingle. Just as good, eighth of the price. But
1: so the Burgundy Report is out there.
13: The Burgundy Report's out there. I'm still submitting my resumes to local news stations.
1: Really?
13: Not getting any nibbles.
1: I find that hard to believe, given your talent, given your
13: resume.
1: Would
13: think so.
1: Yeah.
13: You would think so.
1: Yeah.
2: Well, isn't independent news the thing anyways? Don't you want to be on that train?
13: Yes. What you said.
1: Yeah.
13: Well, I do. I want to be an independent journalist. I don't want to be told what to think or what to do.
10: Well, Ron, have you given any thought to using the TikToks and the Instagrams,
1: for example?
13: Look, that's a trend that's going nowhere. So.
1: Well, Ron Burgundy, maybe you can consider this a job interview because we have, in fact, invited you here to play a game we're calling...
12: Anchorman, meet the Anchorman.
1: You are, of course, the second most iconic Anchorman in America, so we thought we'd ask you about Anchormen, that is, sailors and seamen. Answer 2 to 3 questions correctly, you'll win our prize, one of our listeners, the voice of the wait waiter of their choice for their voicemail. Bill, who is your protege, Ron Burgundy, playing for?
12: Dave Dennis of San Diego, California.
1: All right.
13: Dave Dennis.
1: A viewer.
13: All right.
1: Here's your first question. We'll start with Ernest Shackleton. He was the famed captain who kept his entire crew alive for 18 months after their ship got trapped in ice in Antarctica. Turns out, among other things, he was great at keeping up his crew's morale. They held debates and they held sing-alongs, and he let the crew do what? Was it A, hold a weekly vote to update the rankings of who would be eaten first if they ran out of food? B, think up fun new names for the constellations? Or C, build a big, sexy lady snowman?
13: Well, I have been stranded before.
1: Sure.
13: And with a large group, and we knew we weren't going to be rescued for a while.
1: Mm-hmm.
13: Off the Aleutian Islands.
1: Sure.
13: What we didn't realize was that we were literally 5 minutes away from an army base.
1: Yeah.
13: But anyway... So we had to have that discussion of who we would eat. I'm going to say it's A. They made a list.
1: It's going to say they made a list of who would be eaten first.
13: Yes.
1: It was actually the big, sexy snowman. Here's your next question. Rear Admiral John D. Bulkley was a celebrated naval officer. He even has a destroyer named after him today. But he had an odd habit while he was in command of a naval base back in 1966. What was it? Was it A, he would dress up like a ninja and sneak around the base to test security?
13: Mm-hmm.
1: B, he would get around the base on a rowboat mounted on wheels that he would row. Or C, since the Navy banned alcohol, he would drink fruit juice and then just act drunk.
13: Well, that's the stupidest thing I've ever heard. I don't know why. I always started every newscast with a stiff scotch.
1: Sure.
13: And I would guzzle it down like it was the last drop of alcohol I was ever going to have. And I was ready to go.
1: Yeah, sure.
13: I'm going to say he rode around on a rowboat.
1: No, actually, he would dress up like a ninja and sneak around. And he never got shot.
13: Yeah. Right.
1: Either security was terrible, or more likely, the security guards were like, oh, geez, the Admiral's a ninja again. Just play along.
13: Let him do it.
1: Pretend we can't see him. Yeah. All right. You still can get one right here.
13: All right.
1: Cap'n Crunch of cereal fame has been sailing the seas of breakfast since the 1960s.
13: Always delicious.
1: Always the best. But in 2013, he faced a scandal. People accused Cap'n Crunch of what? A, using child labor to pick crunch berries. B, violating the embargo on Cuba. Or C, not actually holding the rank of captain.
13: Wow.
1: Yeah.
13: D? Are you saying D? I'm going to say Captain Crunch, if you look on the box, he looks like a guy who's willing to cut corners.
1: So you're going to go for C?
13: I'm going to go for C.
1: That's right. He's guilty of stolen honor.
13: Yes. Stolen honor indeed.
1: According to the number of stripes on his uniform, he'd been an ensign, a lieutenant, and a commander, but he never wore the 4 stripes appropriate to a captain until 2024.
10: He'd never get away with that in San Diego.
1: Never.
13: No, that's right.
1: Bill, how did Ron Burgundy do in our quiz?
12: Well, he did really well. He got one.
1: Yeah, he did.
13: Hey,
1: Ron Burgundy was the legendary anchorman on San Diego's award-winning KVWN news team. Ron Burgundy, thank you so much for joining us on Wait, Wait, Don't Tell Me.
14: What will they do with an open sailor? 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
1: 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Call 1-888-WAIT-WAIT to join us on the air. 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
3: Live from LAST 89.3, I'm Josie Huang with this local news. In the last half hour or so, authorities have ordered the public to evacuate the Redondo Beach Pier. The Redondo Beach Police Department issued an evacuation order just after 11 a.m. The reason for the closure is not yet clear. The pier is a short walk away from the Beach Life Festival, closing out today with acts like Sheryl Crow, My Morning Jacket, and James Taylor set to perform tonight. And in other news, a brush fire that burned at least 67 acres and prompted brief evacuations in Iguanga was 40% contained as of earlier today, authorities say. The fire was reported around 2:40 p.m. yesterday in the area of Highway 79 and Sage Road, according to the Riverside County Fire Department. 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More local news at LAist.com. It's 11:39.
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7: 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From NPR and WBEZ Chicago, this is Wait, Wait, Don't Tell Me, the NPR News Quiz. I'm Bill Curtis. We are playing this week with Alzo Slade, Paula Poundstone, Eugene Cordero, and Ron Burgundy. And here again is your host at the San Diego Civic Theater in San Diego, California, Peter Sagal.
1: Thank you, Bill. In just a minute, Bill whispers poems in your ear. Unfortunately, they're limericks. If you'd like to play, give us a call at 1-888-WAIT-WAIT. That's 1-888-924-8924. Right now, panel, though, some more questions for you from the week's news. Also, there's a new amenity for travelers. Starting soon, you'll now be able to do what at the airport?
10: Sleep.
1: Oh, people have been doing that for a long time.
10: Can I have a hint, please?
1: You can have your hint. Good luck getting your personal bottle of body wash through security, though.
18: Oh, wow.
10: Shower?
1: Yes, you can shower at the airport.
18: That is gross.
10: That is great. There's a lot of musty people at the airport.
1: Yes, yeah. Exactly.
18: That's just gross.
1: Some airports, mostly at this point in Europe, are offering a new amenity for arriving passengers. You land, you go to the arrival lounge where you can freshen up and take a shower. They've just started installing these. Congratulations to that one passenger, whoever it was, who smelled so bad he inspired a whole new advance in the travel industry.
19: Well, that's the thing. It should be before they depart, because that's when you're going to be sitting close next
1: exactly.
19: to...
1: Exactly.
19: Yeah.
1: They should require it.
19: Require
1: they should make us all go through the shower on a belt like a car wash.
2: Or can, you know can, what? Where the light and the AC are on the buttons up there, There nozzle. Should be. You just right. Exactly. You push, yeah. And you get a little.
1: And they'll be part of the security thing. Make sure you wash your own hair and rinse before washing the hair and rinsing it with somebody with you.
10: Can you imagine going through TSA and the thing beeps and they tell you, excuse me, Mr. Slade, can you come aside? You've been randomized, and they just hand you a bottle of soap.
1: Yeah.
10: And point you to the shower. Yeah.
1: It's like the airline equivalent of like a friend just offering you a breath mint.
10: Yeah.
2: Yeah.
10: You
2: know? Yeah, right. Yeah.
1: Eugene, this week the Washington Post reported on a bold and effective new idea in conservation. You can save endangered species like gorillas if we simply give them what?
9: What do they offer endangered species?
1: Yes.
9: Other than hope?
1: No, we can't do that.
9: Oh, we can't do that.
1: I'll give you a hint. The hard part is teaching the gorillas to sign their name on the checks.
9: Giving gorillas jobs?
1: No, not jobs.
9: Oh.
1: You sign a check to draw money from your...
9: bank account?
1: Yes. Give gorillas bank accounts.
9: What?
10: What?
1: So a man named Jonathan Ledgard runs a nonprofit that sets up bank accounts for individual animals.
2: I would so like to hit up a gorilla for $5.
1: Exactly. You know what's going to happen? People are going to like go out to lunch with gorillas, and when the check comes, they're all going to be like, oh, wow, I forgot my wallet. So here's how it works. They set up the accounts for the animals, and then like when someone provides a gorilla a service, like, say, clearing a path, the gorilla pays that person. But don't get too excited. Gorillas are horrible tippers.
10: I don't know if I'd like this.
1: Why not?
10: It's discriminatory. You have to be endangered to get a bank account. Can you... Imagine the species that are not endangered. They're like, this is messed up.
1: Yeah.
9: Yeah. Giraffes have been making millions.
10: You know what I'm saying?
9: They've just been putting it under a mattress.
2: Yeah. Mosquitoes have a Venmo thing now.
1: When you check their Venmo, it's just drop of blood, drop of blood, drop of blood.
2: I'm not even sure I understand it, but I don't want my cats to find out about it. I know that.

0: up, it's Lightning Fill in the Blank, but first it's the game where you have to listen for the rhyme. If you'd like to play on air, call or leave a message at 1-888-WAIT-WAIT. That's 1-888-924-8924. 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Hi, you're on Wait, Wait, Don't Tell Me.
1: Hi, this is Marisa calling in from Bellevue, Washington.
0: Bellevue, Washington. Up there near Seattle, right? What do you do there?
1: I'm a lawyer, but right now I'm enjoying my daughter's senior year. I'm on a sabbatical, and she's enjoying her senior year before I become an empty nester.
0: Really? So you took off a year of work, a sabbatical, just to be with your 17, 18-year-old daughter?
1: That is correct, to her chagrin some days.
0: Yeah, I was about to say, when you told your daughter, this is your last year of high school, you're a senior, you can relax and have fun, and I've decided to stop going to work so I can be here with you all the time. How did she react?
1: She immediately lobbied for a pet, or maybe a hobby for me.
0: Oh, yeah. For you, yes, not for her, I understand. Well, welcome to the show, Marissa. Bill Curtis is going to read you three news-related limericks with the last word or phrase missing from each. If you can fill in that last word or phrase correctly, and two of the limericks will be a winner. You ready to play?
1: Absolutely.
0: All right, here's your first limerick.
2: This Egyptian found Greek stories yummy. That's how Homer wound up in his tummy. And this corpse inspector found traces of Hector on fragments embalmed in a...
1: mummy.
0: Yes, yeah. And a remarkable discovery. A page from the Iliad was found in the abdomen of an Egyptian mummy, meaning that either it was stuffed inside this mummy during the mummification process, or this man died from eating the Iliad. Now, papyrus has been found inside mummies before, but it's always like religious texts. This is like the first time it's been a page just taken from a book. But of all the books to be buried with, the Iliad is pretty cool, right?
3: Yeah.
0: Sophisticated guy, whoever this guy was. How embarrassing would it be, for example, to be dug up 2,000 years from now with a copy of, like, the Da Vinci Code inside you?
4: I was thinking more like Green Eggs and Ham or something like that.
0: Don't knock Green Eggs and Ham. That's a classic.
5: Yeah, see, I went with the Hardy Boys.
0: Yeah, exactly. All right, here is your next limerick.
2: This thunderstorm resets your brain. Get umbrellas and walk down the lane. Emotional pain will just wash down the drain when you take a calm walk in the...
1: rain.
0: In the rain, yes. You'd know this living in Washington. According to experts, getting rained on is good for you, and not just because it's literally the most romantic thing that can happen to someone. It also apparently chemically boosts serotonin in your brain, that feeling you have when your genes are soaked through and everything is chafing. That's happiness.
3: I also heard that if you run in the rain, you'll get more wet than if you just walk.
0: Oh, right. That's like a physics conundrum.
3: That's a physics conundrum.
0: Because you're moving more. You're moving through, like, more volume of water or something.
3: Yes. Because I try to run through it, and I'm not having fun.
0: No.
3: And if I walk through it, I feel like I'm really going to have a blast. I can't wait for the next time it rains so I can have a blast being soaking wet.
0: It's the best. Here is your last limerick.
2: For my workout, I need a fresh spark. I'll run faster if dogs chase and bark. To avoid indoor stench, I'll do dips on a bench. No more gym. I work out in the...
1: park.
0: Yes, if you don't want to pay for a gym membership, don't worry. The New York Times says a public park has all the workout equipment you need. They published a list of exercises you can do using a park bench, like step-ups, tricep dips, and jump-ups when you realize what you just sat in. And if there's a monkey bar, you know, monkey bars or a pull-up bar, you can be the guy who says, mind if I work in, to a six-year-old.
3: I've seen some adults working out at a park while I'm there with my children.
0: Really?
3: And it looks terrible.
0: How so?
3: Just because the kids are just having fun and then there's just a grown man sweating very close to us.
0: Yeah.
3: And we don't need that.
0: One of the exercises the Times suggests is resting, if you can picture it, your upper back on the seat of a park bench and just doing upward hip thrusts. No, in a public park in New York City.
4: Can you imagine? You walking your dog and you just want to sit down. You're like, hey, buddy, can you move that pelvis thrust somewhere else?
0: Bill, how did Marissa do in our quiz?
2: Marissa was perfect. Congratulations on your sabbatical.
0: Well done.
1: Thank you. Bye.
0: Bye-bye.
6: Thanks for joining us for Wait, Wait, Don't Tell Me. I'm Josie Huang. Coming up on The Moth, it's raining cats and dogs and a few snakes as well. Listen to stories about reluctant pet owners, canine companionship, and an elderly cat named Rita.
0: Now it's time for our final game, Lightning Fill in the Blank. Each of our players will have 60 seconds in which to answer as many fill-in-the-blank questions as they can. Each correct answer now worth 2 points. Bill, can you give us the scores?
2: Eugene and Alzo each have 3, and Paula has 2.
0: Okay.
5: How did that happen?
4: Don't ask silly questions, Paula.
0: Just roll with it. So, Paula, you are in second place behind the two gentlemen, so you'll be up first. The clock will start when they begin your first question. Fill in the blank. On Wednesday, the Pentagon reported that the U.S. had spent over $25 billion on the war with blank.
5: So Iran. Far.
0: Right. On Monday, Cole Allen was charged with attempting to assassinate the president last week at the blank.
5: At the White House Correspondents' Dinner.
0: Right. This week, Jerome Powell held his final meeting as chair of the blank.
5: Of the Fed.
0: Right. Federal Reserve. This week, Chanel's newest shoe drew mixed reactions because it's literally just blank.
5: I don't know.
0: It's just a heel.
5: Oh, just a heel.
0: Just the heel of a shoe, nothing else.
5: Yeah.
0: On Tuesday, UPS and FedEx said they would return refunded blank payments to their customers.
5: Tariffs.
0: Yell tariffs.
5: Tariffs.
0: Yes. This week, the chief of NASA started a push to make blank a planet again.
5: Pluto.
0: Yes.
5: Pluto.
0: Yes. This week, authorities in Sri Lanka arrested blank for trying to smuggle 200 pounds of weed into that country.
5: Elon Musk.
0: No, 22. 22 Buddhist monks. The monks were just getting back from a weekend holiday in Bangkok. Monks go to Bangkok for the weekend, apparently, and they told the officers that arrested them that the $2.5 million worth of weed was a, quote, donation to the temple. You know what it is. You're in the temple. The donation plate comes around. You're like, oh, man, I don't have any cash on me. All I've got is this enormous bale here. Bill, how did Paula do on our quiz?
2: 5 right. Good start. 10 more points. 12 is her total. She's in first place.
0: All right. Eugene, I'm going to pick you arbitrarily to go next. So fill in the blank. According to new data, blank prices are the highest they've been in 4 years.
7: Oil?
0: Yeah, gas, oil prices. This week, a Taco Bell employee in Florida was accused of pulling a gun on the customers who blanked.
7: Didn't pay.
0: No, who asked for a cup for free water, then went over to the machine and put soda in it.
5: Whoa.
0: We're all feeling a little guilty, aren't we? On Wednesday, health officials warned of a blank outbreak tied to chicken in 13 states.
7: Salmonella?
0: Right. On Wednesday, the Flyers beat the Penguins to move into round 2 of the blank playoffs.
7: Stanley Cup playoffs.
0: Stanley Cup, yes. This week, after a 31-day winning streak came to an end, Jeopardy champion Jamie Ding said that he may have finally lost because blank.
7: He got tired?
0: No, because he forgot to pack fresh socks and underwear for the taping. Jamie Ding said that he knew his losing game of Jeopardy was going to be a tough one because he forgot to pack socks and underwear when he flew out to L.A. for the taping. Ding still had an amazing run, but it must have been even harder for him because the guy he lost to was only wearing socks and underwear.
7: Wow, man.
0: Bill, how did Eugene do in our quiz?
2: 3 right. 6 more points. Total to 9. Still trails Paula.
0: Oh. All right. And how many, then, does Alzo need to take it?
2: 5 to win.
0: All right, Alzo, this is for the game. Here we go. On Wednesday, the Justice Department once again indicted former FBI chief blank.
4: Comey.
0: On Monday, the Mexican government arrested another high-profile blank member.
4: Cartel.
0: Right. This week, the United Arab Emirates announced it was planning to leave blank on May 1st.
4: The LIV?
0: Not the golf tournament. No.
4: Yeah.
0: OPEC. They're going to leave OPEC on Monday. The White House once again put pressure on ABC to fire late-night host blank.
4: Jimmy Kimmel.
0: Right. This week, a French teenager faced jail time for blanking in a public place.
4: Peeing.
0: No, licking a straw, then putting it back in the dispenser.
5: No.
0: You're like,
4: that'll
0: put him away for life.
4: That'll
0: all right.
4: Do it. That'll do it.
0: On Wednesday, J. Craig Venter, the man who decoded the human blank, passed away at the age of 79.
4: Do you know?
0: Yep. After losing Saudi Arabia as an investor, PGA competitor blank is at the risk of shutting down.
4: Yeah. I see. I was ahead of you.
0: You were.
4: Know? Yeah. is it Liv, right?
0: Liv, yeah. L-I-V Golf, yeah. Yes. This week, a woman in Massachusetts was convicted for sicking her blank on a group of police trying to perform an eviction.
4: Her pet rabbit.
0: No, her swarm of bees.
5: Whoa!
0: In 2022, housing advocate Rory Woods pulled up in her truck to try to stop sheriff's deputies from carrying out an eviction when they wouldn't listen to reason. She went to her truck, selected one of her hives, and released the bees.
5: Wow.
4: One of her hives.
0: Yeah. Sadly, she was then arrested for assault with a hilarious weapon. Bill, did Alzo do well enough to win?
2: He needed five. He got five.
0: There you go.
2: He's today's winner.
0: Congratulations. In just a minute, we're going to ask our panelists to predict what will be King Charles's favorite souvenir from his trip to America. But first, let me tell you all that support for NPR comes from NPR stations. 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BJ Lederman composed our theme. Our program is produced by Jennifer Mills, Miles Dornbos, and Lillian King. Special thanks to Blythe Robertson and Monica Hickey. Peter Gwynn is the comptroller of the city of San Diego. Emma Choi is our vibe curator. Technical direction is from Lorna White. Our CFO is Colin Miller. And with this show, we are delighted to welcome to our crew our new operations manager, Jasira Vardak. Our production manager is Robert Newhouse. Our senior producer is Ian Chillog. And the executive producer of Wait, Wait, Don't Tell Me is Mr. Michael Danforth. Now, panel, what will be King Charles's favorite souvenir from his trip? Also, Slade.
4: Paper crown from Burger King.
0: Eugene Cordero.
3: A doggy bag from the Virginia potluck.
0: And Paula Poundstone.
5: He got one of the last Cracker Barrel t-shirts with the new canceled logo.
2: Well, if any of that happens, we're going to ask you about it on Wait, Wait, Don't Tell Me.
0: So thank you to Bill Curtis. Thanks also to Alzo Slade, Eugene Cordero, and Paula Poundstone. Thanks to Carolyn Satter and the staff and crew at the San Diego Civic Theater. Special thanks to Heather Milne-Barger and everybody at KPBS here in San Diego. And thanks to all of you for listening wherever you might be. I'm Peter Sagal, and Bill,
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6: And it's on LAist 89.3. I'm Josie Huang. Earlier this hour, we were telling you about a police order to evacuate the Redondo Beach Pier. Reason for the closure is still not yet clear, but it is still in effect. A busy day over there happening near the pier is the Beach Life Music Festival with acts like Sheryl Crow and My Morning Jacket closing out the final day. Well, thanks for being with us this weekend. Our coverage is produced by Danielle Martinez, engineered by Sean Corey Campbell, edited by Fiona Ng. The Moth Radio Hour is up next. It's 12 o'clock.
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10: He would greet me at the door when I would walk in and roll around on his back. It was pretty cute. I would give him my shoes to indulge his weird shoe fetish. 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And as time went on, our bond grew stronger, and he really became my first cat friend.
11: 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I'm Alistair Bain, and in this episode, we celebrate the relationship between people and their pets. 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
12: There was a baby snake on the floor. At least I assumed it was a baby. 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The cat seemed to be involved in how it got there and oddly familiar with it. And my nieces were known to have strange pets up in their room.
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13: Live from NPR News in Washington, I'm Nora Rahm. Iranian officials said today they've received a U.S. response to its latest offer for peace talks and are now reviewing it. There's been no confirmation of a new proposal from Washington or from Pakistan, which has been mediating the talks to end the war. Meanwhile, the Strait of Hormuz remains mostly blocked, and there's no movement toward resolving concerns over Iran's nuclear program. Senator Jack Reed, the top Democrat on the Senate Armed Services Committee, says the U.S. is in a worse position than before the war.
14: I don't believe the president has a plan. I think it's impulsive, it's day-to-day, it's how he feels, and he's not being given the support and the planning that is necessary to make judicious judgments.
13: He was interviewed on ABC. Ukrainian uncrewed vessels have struck two tankers in the Black Sea that are used to transport Russian oil. The Kremlin says the attacks on energy infrastructure could push global oil prices even higher. It's the latest in a series of strikes Ukraine's president says are targeting Russia's so-called shadow fleet. NPR's Hanna Pelmenenko reports from Kyiv.
15: President Volodymyr Zelensky posted a video showing the sea drones striking the sterns of the vessels. The tankers were in the waters near the port of Novorossiysk in Russia. This is the third successful attack by Ukrainian sea drones in the past week. Earlier, two of the uncrewed vessels struck a sanctioned tanker southeast of Russian city of Tuapse. The next day, Ukrainian Navy struck two Russian patrol boats guarding the Kerch Bridge, which connects occupied Crimea with Russian territory. And in an attack by air, Ukrainian drones struck Primorsk Sunday, Russia's largest oil-exporting port on the Baltic Sea, sparking a fire. Hanna Polomarenko, NPR News, Kyiv.
13: Three states that use the Colorado River have a new proposal for sharing water. It's aimed at propping up dangerously low reservoirs while policymakers work on a long-term plan. This comes after more than a year of deadlock in talks about sharing water. Alex Hager from member station KJZZ reports.
16: The plan, which was co-signed by Arizona, California, and Nevada, would cut back on the amount of water sent to those states, with Arizona taking the biggest reductions. They'd leave that water in Lake Mead, the nation's largest reservoir. It's designed to steer the states away from big lawsuits about sharing water. Stalled negotiations had left them on course for a legal battle as reservoirs dropped lower. The proposal would need to be approved by the federal government before it's official. State leaders said this plan is just a bridge until 2028. Now they're calling on other states, Colorado, Utah, Wyoming, and New Mexico, to rejoin talks about a long-term plan for sharing the shrinking water supply. For NPR News, I'm Alex Hager in Phoenix.
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6: Live from LAist News, I'm Josie Huang. Charges filed last month in connection to a deadly e-motorcycle crash in Lake Forest have now been upgraded. The mother of a 14-year-old rider is now facing involuntary manslaughter. Prosecutors had already charged Tommy Joe Maher with child endangerment and related counts after her son allegedly struck military veteran and substitute teacher Ed Ashman while doing wheelies in the street in April. The charges were upgraded Friday by the OC District Attorney's Office after Ashman died last week at age 81. Authorities say the e-motorcycle the boy allegedly rides requires a license and that riders must be at least 16. If convicted, Maher faces up to 7 years and 8 months in prison. She's due in court later this month in Newport Beach. A November ballot proposal will ask Californians if voter ID should be required at the polls. The Republican-backed measure would require verifying voters are U.S. citizens as well. Supporters of the measure say it would help prevent voter fraud, something that is rarely documented in California. But the proposal does not list what qualifies as acceptable ID, according to Rick Hassan, professor of law and political science at UCLA.
17: It's not clear if you could use, for example, an expired driver's license. Could you use a public utility bill that doesn't have a photograph on it? None of these questions are answered here, and this is very atypical for what voter ID laws tend to look like.
6: California is one of 14 states that does not require voter ID. Tonight, after nearly 50 years of service, John's Fish Market in Dana Point, a harbor landmark representing its working class past, will close its doors. Owner Shayla Mansur O'Keefe says the reasons for closing are personal and economic. Her father, John Mansur, was a commercial fisherman who opened the restaurant with his wife Sharon in 1980, serving locally caught seafood. Time now is 12:06.
18: 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Other contributors include the estate of Joan B. Kroc, whose bequest serves as an enduring investment in the future of public radio and seeks to help NPR be the model for high-quality journalism in the 21st century. This is NPR.

0: From PRX, this is the Moth Radio Hour. I'm your host, Alistair Bain. In this episode, we'll be celebrating the bonds between people and animals. I live in Colorado with an assorted pack of dogs and foster dogs, including two formerly feral dogs and a pit bull that carries his teddy bear with him wherever he goes. I've learned so much from my own pets about courage, resilience, loyalty, and I even developed some fairly advanced reupholstering skills because sometimes a sofa will be mistaken for a rather large chew toy. In this hour, we will hear seven storytellers share stories about themselves and their relationship to the animal kingdom. Catherine Palmer told this first story at an open mic story slam we produced in Pittsburgh, where we partner with public radio station WESA. Live from the Rex Theater, here's Catherine Palmer.
1: I'm a city person. I wasn't born in the city. I moved to the city, to the south side of Pittsburgh, as an adult. Now, city people expect a couple things, light and noise. And we get pretty nervous if it gets too dark or too quiet. Now, we're the only people in our family that live in the city. My husband's four sisters live in dark, quiet places. And the darkest, quietest home is my sister-in-law, who runs a hostel with her husband and her two little girls in the middle of nowhere. Now, this kind of nowhere is where there's no cell service, no internet access. And I found myself there one night after having been in a meeting in Philly, which is a very nice, noisy, bright city. And we had a lovely dinner, and we were waiting to check in the next hostel guests, and it was getting later. And that was a problem because my niece was going to have a performance that night, and somebody was going to have to stay behind. So I volunteered. What could go wrong? I would be in a very dark, quiet place with no cell reception, letting strangers into the house. Perfect. So I waved them off, and I went to the living room to read a book. Turns out I can't read if it's completely quiet. I need a little bit of noise. So I headed to the kitchen to get a drink, because you can do that in the dark and quiet. And I stopped in my tracks because there was a snake in front of me. Not a big snake, like a foot long, like maybe a baby snake. And the cat was pawing at it on the kitchen floor. So this is one of those moments where you stop and you're trying to make sense of something that absolutely does not make sense. So I assessed the situation. There was a baby snake on the floor. At least I assumed it was a baby. It was very small. The cat seemed to be involved in how it got there and oddly familiar with it. And my nieces were known to have strange pets up in their room. So I had to assume there was a mother snake that had a baby. But at this point, I realized I know very little about the reproductive habits of snakes. And with no internet access, this wasn't going to change. So the only reasonable explanation is that this was a pet snake or the baby of a pet snake, and I needed to keep it safe from the cat. So three things were clear. I was not going to touch this snake. I did need to do something to keep the cat away from it. And this was a perfect opportunity to become the favorite aunt. I could save the pet baby snake. So I got a clear casserole dish out of the cabinet and put it over the snake. So the snake could see out, but the cat couldn't get at it. Problem solved. So I headed back to the living room with my drink. But I could not relax because I got thinking, how much oxygen is in a casserole? And how much oxygen does a baby snake need? And to this day, I don't know the answer to either of those questions. But I decided it would be safe if I went back like every 10 minutes and just lifted the casserole, there'd be new oxygen, we'd be fine. So I headed back to the kitchen, and there were four baby snakes. One under the casserole, three loose. So I got three more baking dishes and sequestered the snakes. And right then, there's a knock on the door. The hostel people have arrived. Now, the good news is they don't need to come through the kitchen. So I get them settled, but now it's been like 15 minutes. I've got to get back and get oxygen to all the baby snakes. So I'm back, and there are five new baby snakes. Okay, so I realized two things. One, snakes have litters of babies, clearly. And two, I don't have any more clear baking dishes. So So I go over to the hostel to raid their baking dishes, and I come back with an armful, and there are two more baby snakes added to the crowd. So at the height of this, there are 11 baby snakes in glass cages all over the kitchen floor. This is now a full-time activity, just getting them oxygen. And furthermore, it's not a big kitchen, so I'm using the baking dishes as stepping stones as I navigate this space. I am all in, but it's okay, because really, all I have to do is wait for my nieces to come home and shower me in love and praise for what I have gone through to protect their pet baby snakes. I'm kind of growing attached to my charges, and I hear the car, they're home, and my older niece comes in the door, and she says, "Oh, not again." This is not the greeting I expected. And she and her sister unceremoniously lift up the baking dishes, grab the snakes, and throw them out the kitchen door into the forest. So later, I would find that adult snakes come into their basement and lay eggs. Now I know how snakes reproduce. And the cat can't resist just depositing them all over the house. So as we're starting to clean up, my sister-in-law turns to me and says, "Now, if this ever happens again..." The look on my face must have made it clear this was never going to happen again. So I settled in to wash 11 casserole dishes and look forward to going back to the city.
0: That was Catherine Palmer. I just love the compassion she had for all those baby snakes. The other day I was thinking that maybe I had too many baking dishes, but I think I'll hold on to them now. Catherine works as an audiologist in Pittsburgh, Pennsylvania. Her sister-in-law's family has since moved to the city because baby snakes in the kitchen eventually lost their appeal. Our next story comes from Jitesh Jaggi. He told it live on stage at the

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2: My wife showed me a picture of her grandmother petting a lion cub and said, "We need to at least adopt a dog ASAP." I knew this day was going to come. She grew up with a family that owned entire animal zoos, lived all her life with pets capable of immediately devouring her. My last relationship with the dog was when it had its teeth in my butt cheeks. I was 9 years old in India and was dancing in front of the stray dog that often rested outside my grandma's home. To think that she still continued to feed him pained me in my heart and my ass. So I asked my wife, how about we get a foster dog instead? Meaning, we get to host the dog for a few days temporarily until someone else can adopt them permanently. The foster agency heard our request and my wife came home with coconut. A Shih Tzu mix with a silky black coat covering entire body. It looked like my wife brought home a bunch of synthetic wigs. Coconut had a cone around her neck, reminiscent of one of the characters from The Handmaid's Tale. That was because she got spayed that morning. She was 10 years old. She is 10 years old, and to think that she hadn't been spayed until now painted us a grim picture of her past. I work from home, by the way. So from the next morning, Coconut and I became involuntary housemates. On day one, I learned that she doesn't really make eye contact and stays hidden under a table all day long. On day two, I realized she doesn't even respond to her name. So I figured maybe the foster agency just assigned the name Coconut to her, and I started to try 100 different names the same day. All day I went, Olive, Cheddar, Buttercup, Todd. I knew her hearing was intact because she leaped at me when she heard me open a Kit Kat. So I figured it out. She just didn't care. And so I just sat next to her throughout the day. At one time, she protruded her little head from under the table, rested it on my lap and slept. I couldn't help but notice that she snores. Like she had a Harley Davidson engine in her diaphragm. On day three, she gets called in for an extensive knee surgery. I had just started to be less queasy about her space car. So I just reminded myself that I was just a temporary host and she was gonna go to another foster home soon anyway. But that night, Coconut came back home from the vet, crying, and continued to cry into the night. She had 12 staples on her leg that was cut from her thigh all the way down to her foot. Combined with the space car, almost a quarter of her little body was in stitches. I had asked for an easy dog because of my inexperience. But this dog needed to be consoled round the clock. And I couldn't even bring myself to look at her stapled leg. So my wife took care of her, and I watched them both from a distance, too weak-hearted to even

0: Come close. I have seen animals suffering, but never one that was under my care. This felt personal, like I was responsible to put her in her misery. And unexpectedly, this same line of thinking brought me the solution. I reminded myself of all the stray dogs back in India, including the ones that bit me. How many of them often had open wounds with no shelter to recover in. Coconut at least had healthy food, meds, and a loving home. As bad as it was, I had to remind myself that she was in safe hands. So the next morning I woke up and I approached her gently but firmly, lifted her in my arms as she looked me in the eyes for the first time. And in our own little way, I let her know that she was going to be fine, that this was going to pass. It was like both of us had emerged from under our respective tables we were hiding under. A month later, her scars healed up, and it was now time to find her a permanent home to be adopted in. Her cone was gone, and she had started to camouflage in black rugs effortlessly. She won, but we had failed at being foster parents. Our adopted Coconut is at home right now, knowing well that she's too precious to be let go of and is right now waiting for her second dinner.
1: That was Jitesh Jaggi. Jitesh is currently working on a book of essays and coaches other storytellers. Coco is enjoying her golden years, often going on road trips throughout the country with her new family. Coco has her own stroller for times when she doesn't feel like walking, and Jitesh says it's delightful to see people's reactions when they find a senior dog rather than a newborn baby in the carriage. I absolutely love senior dogs. They are mellow, are well past the furniture eating stage, and have gained a lifetime of knowledge. In fact, my senior dog has gained the knowledge that I can't leave home without him if he buries the keys under the deck. Coming up, cat people versus dog people, when the Moth Radio Hour continues.

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6: 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I'm Alastair Bain. In this hour, we are celebrating the relationships we have with animals, cats, dogs, slithering creatures, and more. Next up, we have a story from Katie Vaca. She told it live on the stage at the Crescent Ballroom in Phoenix, where we partner with public radio station KJZZ. Here's Katie Vaca.
7: I love to hate cats. I come from a family that doesn't particularly care for cats. In fact, my mom not only dislikes cats very much, but she has an actual cat phobia. And like any good old-fashioned familial conditioning, that fear has been passed down to me. And despite my best efforts to avoid these creatures, somehow they have highlighted some pretty important moments in my life. The very first conversation I had with my husband was regarding cats. In 2009, my sister's dog had a litter of puppies, and his family took my favorite one. I don't remember exactly what I said, but I sent him a message on Facebook saying something along the lines of, "I'm so happy for you guys, she's the best." I do, however, remember exactly what my husband said to me. It was one sentence and it read, "I'm more of a cat person." And I thought to myself, this guy is rude and he's a cat person. That's two strikes. But my husband also happens to be tall, dark, and handsome, so what are you gonna do? A year later, we started dating. And things got pretty serious and we started to spend a lot of time together. And as a result, I spent a lot of time with his cat, Frank. Frank was an indoor-outdoor orange tabby. He was a really proficient hunter, and he would bring in sometimes living, sometimes dead, lizards, mice, hummingbirds. And although I'm told this is a sign of love and affection, I did not care for having a half-decapitated lizard dropped into my lap. And this was like immersion therapy for me. I was having reoccurring nightmares that thousands of cats were coming in from every window and door of my house gonna scratch off my face, but I had to make a decision. I was falling in love with this rude cat guy, and Frank came along with him. So I decided to learn about Frank. And as I learned about him, my fear started to lessen, and we developed a bond. He would greet me at the door when I would walk in and roll around on his back. It was pretty cute. I would give him my shoes to indulge his weird shoe fetish. He would meow and scratch incessantly at my door at 4 a.m. to let me know he wanted his food bowl topped off. And as time went on, our bond grew stronger, and he really became my first cat friend. In 2015, I got a call from a dear childhood friend of mine, Matt. And I don't have enough time to tell you all the things I'd like to tell you about Matt, but I'd like to highlight my favorite qualities about him. Magnetic, hilarious, intelligent, and I love to spend time with him. And I'll never forget it. I was pacing around IKEA as he was explaining to me that he hadn't been feeling well, and he went to the doctor. And they discovered that his colon was covered in tumors, and he was diagnosed with a really aggressive form of colon cancer. And I know there's many of you out there that can empathize with the feeling of your gut dropping and desperately wanting to do or say something to make something go away, and there's nothing. He had a girlfriend that uprooted her life in Los Angeles to be here with him during his course of treatment. And I started to feel a real push and pull. The push of wanting to spend all the time that I could with my friend and tell him everything I was thinking and feeling. And the pull of not wanting to be intrusive during a sensitive time. I didn't want to take away time that he could be spending with other people. And I did not want to remind my friend that he was sick. So I was reserved to keeping it really light and checking in. Hey, how's it going? Thinking of you, praying for you. Let me know if you need anything. And that was it. And in 2017, Matt died, and I was devastated. And I felt this deep feeling of regret at not having had the opportunity, but more importantly, the courage to have told my friend how much he meant to me while he was here. I didn't tell him that I loved him. I didn't tell him that he had changed my life for the better. I didn't tell him that he was one of the best people I had the privilege of knowing. And I didn't tell him how much I would miss him when he was gone. Later that year, his girlfriend decided it was time to get her life back on track and move back to California. And in the process, she couldn't bring her cat with her to the apartment she had found. And without hesitation, I said I would take him. And I immediately started having anxiety. Because while I knew and liked Frank, my husband's cat, I was not sold on cats. I was still really scared of them. And I had visions of this thing coming into my life and being really mean and destroying my house. But I did it without hesitation because it felt like something I could grab onto. Something that I could do for my friend by lightening the load for someone that had loved and cared for him during his time of need. And luckily for me, aside from taking a massive dump on my brand new couch the first night he was in our home, Juan Carlos, the giant Russian blue cat, is one of the nicest animals you'll ever meet. He's a stage 5 clinger. He wants to snuggle me from head to toe, and he's part of the family. In the fall of last year, Frank got really sick, my husband's cat. My first cat friend, and he was dying of kidney failure. And we had to take him to the vet for that awful vet appointment that I had only ever heard about. My husband and I drove home with our empty pet carrier. We crawled into bed with Juan Carlos. I thought about my friend Matt, I thought about Frank, and I cried. I cried over a cat. I cried over one cat as I was deeply comforted by another, and now I hate to love cats. Thank you.
6: That was Katie Vaca. Katie is a marriage and couples therapist and spends her time outside of work with her husband, Ricky, and of course, Juan Carlos.

0: Our next story is from Beth Bradley at the Denver Moss Story Slam, where we partner with public radio station KUNC. I was in the audience that night, and it's always great to hear from a fellow dog person. Here is Beth.
1: So, Susie was not a perfect dog, but she was our dog, and we loved her. My mom first laid eyes on her at the animal shelter, and she just fell in love with Susie's cute little foxy face, and she had this curly tail and thick black fur. So my whole family, my dad, my mom, and my two sisters and I headed over there to see if we had a good vibe with Susie. And I do remember that the animal shelter lady pointed out she was worried that my dad and Susie might not be bonding that well. And that was probably true. My dad is not that much of an animal person and kind of thinks of pets as just like another hassle to deal with. But as usual, the rest of us overruled my dad, and we got to bring Susie home, and she became our first family dog. So to be fair, Susie really could be kind of a hassle. Her favorite hobby was barking at anyone that dared to walk by our house. And the other thing she liked to try to do was escape. So one time she actually combined those hobbies, and she launched herself through the front window of our house through the screen in pursuit of some strangers. So we had to go lure her back into our house. But on the other hand, she could be very sweet. So like one time I remember in high school, I had broken up with a boyfriend and I was crying. And Susie came and just like leaned up against me. And I could tell she was like, you know, I got your back. So, but over the years, my dad's feelings towards Susie didn't really warm up. He kind of just tolerated her, generally thought of her as pretty annoying. But, and honestly, my dad could make my sisters and I feel that way too sometimes. Like, yeah, like it was hard to ask him for help, and he could kind of, you know, respond to us in the same way that he was annoyed with Susie the dog. But one night, we were all sitting down to dinner. We were going to get to watch TV and eat dinner at the same time in the TV room, which was a big deal. So we're all getting set up, and we notice Susie's nowhere. And so one other thing about Susie is, like, she might not have been as into us as we were into her. So she really just mainly liked waiting at the window for people to bark at. But dinner time was one time she would deign to be with us because she liked to eat the crumbs off the floor. So it was very suspicious that she wasn't around. So we're calling for her. We're like, Susie, Susie, she's not coming. So we figure she must be outside. So my two sisters and I go outside to look for her. We're calling for her some more. We don't see her, but we do see this little shape toward the back of the yard. So we're running toward it. And as we get closer, we hear this kind of like weird, low wheezing sound. And we get there. We see that it's Susie, and it's her little limp body. She's laying there, and she's actually gotten her head stuck in a drain from the house, and she's suffocating. So we are panicking. We're screaming for my parents. They run outside, and it's kind of a blur. Like, my mom finds the kitchen scissors to actually, like, cut her out of this tube, and we free her. But by that time, she's not breathing, and we're just panicking. So my dad scoops her up, and I just remember her little head just kind of lolls to the side, and her eyes had kind of glassed over. So we run inside the house and just like total pandemonium, crying, trying to find the vet's number. My dad's just sitting there on the couch holding her, and we're kind of looking at him. He's looking up at us, and without saying anything, he cups his hand around Susie's snout, and he puts his mouth on her mouth, and he blows. And then he does it again. And we're just in like total stunned silence. And another thing to know about Susie is we had seen her eat like a lot of disgusting crap in her life. Like, she literally would eat crap and like, you know, dead birds and that kind of thing. So I really would like to know the animal shelter lady's opinion of their bond in that moment. So he does it a few more times, he blows a few more times, and then it was like a spell lifted. Susie's eyes like pop open, like I see the life just flood into them, just like Sleeping Beauty or something. And she's kind of blinking, and my dad sets her down. We're all just like in complete shock. Susie's looking up at us like, what? And we have the vet on the phone by that time, and we're explaining what happened, and he's like, well, is she like walking around and everything? And we're like, yeah. And he's like, I think she's okay. So she was okay. And she actually lived a very long time after that. She lived a very happy life. She became old enough to become incontinent, actually, and like, that was one more thing my dad got to deal with, was changing Susie's dog diapers. But I've thought a lot about that moment in the years since, like my dad looking up at us and us looking at him, and I don't think that he realized his love for her and that's what made him kiss our dog on the mouth. I think that he really just couldn't stand to see our hearts broken, and he did it because he loved us. So I think dogs are not perfect, dads are not perfect, but love itself is perfect, and sometimes it even gives you magic powers.
0: That was Beth Bradley. Beth is a marketing content manager and has been listening to The Moth since she was a teenager. Beth and her sisters all have their own dogs today, and the three dogs all adore their granddad. She believes that feeling is mutual. Over the years, I've met many people who started out as reluctant dog or cat owners. My stepdad was somewhat reluctant to have a dog until I asked him and my mother to watch a foster dog for a few days while I was out of town. On the second day I was gone, I got a text asking, "What if we don't want to give him back?" Preston ended up living a long life with them and accumulating a stockpile of plush toys that rivaled the inventory of major toy stores. By the way, you can check out themoth.org for information about Moth Story Slams in your area. 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
1: 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I'm Alistair Bain. Those of us who love our pets will go to great lengths for them. I've done emergency vet runs in blizzards, fed orphan puppies every hour around the clock, and recently I searched a quarter acre of backyard in the dark when my border collie stole and buried my pit bull's teddy bear, and he couldn't fall asleep without it. Our next story comes from Lisa Schultz about her dog Sadie. She shared it live on stage at the Miramar Theater in Milwaukee, where we partner with public radio stations WPR and Radio Milwaukee. Here's Lisa Schultz live at the Moth.
2: My husband Mike and I have an Airedale Terrier named Sadie. We love Sadie as only empty nesters can love their dog. Now, we were both married before and brought into our marriage children, and our kids have expressed jealousy over Sadie because A, B, C, and D, Sadie has both her parents with her. Isn't that cute? One of the highlights of our week is we always take a good long walk with Sadie on Sundays. And I'll have you know, tomorrow is Sadie's third to last chemotherapy treatment. She is in total remission. Yay. Thank you. And on Sunday mornings, it's our habit to take a long walk with Sadie. These days, we walk down to Starbucks where we all rest for a little bit, sit outside, no matter what the weather. We're the fools there in January, sitting outside with our mochas. And then we walk home again. We used to go to the dog park in Wauwatosa. I don't know if any of you are familiar with it. It's a great place to walk. There's the big open area with all the frozen dog poop in the winter, the melting dog poop in the spring, and the icky dog poop in the summer. Then there's a huge wooded area where there are abandoned concrete walkways and curbed roadways. There's ginormous and beautiful concrete staircases that majestically descend into what I assume were formal gardens. So we used to love to go out there. Sadie could run around off leash. We'd walk around through these woods and these pathways. And we would often end up at the one and only Pauper Cemetery. And near the cemetery is a pond. I don't think it's natural because it's perfectly rectangular, but it was a good place for... I don't know, but I grew up in a small town and we never had square ponds. But there are always geese and ducks on the pond, and Sadie would like to chase them. So one winter's day, one February day, but it was one of those February days that give the promise of spring. You know those days? It's warm, but you still have to dress for winter because it is winter and because this is Wisconsin. But you knew spring was gonna come probably by June 5th or so. The skies were blue, the sun was shining, it was above freezing, it was nice out, but we had to dress for winter. I had the old lady boots on because I'm an old lady, and you know, the kind with a really icky fake fur around the top. And I had one of those poofy winter jackets on. It was red. So we walked. We went down to the pool, to the pond. Sadie chased the ducks and the geese off the ice. And then she saw open water, so she went to get a drink. Sadie walked up to the edge. The ice broke. Sadie went in. This is our favorite. We call her the good daughter. She's in the water. Paddling. She does not swim on purpose. She likes to wade, but she does not swim on purpose. And she's got those big old eyes, and she's looking, Mom, Dad. And she puts her little paws up on the ice, and it breaks. And she puts her little paws up on the ice, and it breaks. Now, I don't know, this is a fairly young audience. I hope you've all seen the movie It's a Wonderful Life. It's a wonderful movie. But in the movie, little Harry Bailey falls through the ice. All the kids make a human chain. They army crawl out on the ice. They reach out a shovel to a little Harry Bailey. He grabs on, they pull him in. I've seen It's a Wonderful Life at least 30 times. I know what to do. Two problems. There's only me and Mike. We don't have a shovel, but this is the good daughter. I am on my belly on the ice. I army crawl out on the ice. Mike doesn't swim, so he's not even part of the chain. God knows. At this point in time, my whole vision is kind of tunneled, right? You've had that happen. I'm looking at the good daughter. I'm out on the ice. I'm crawling. I reach out. I touch her collar. The ice breaks. Now, it is February. I'm in the water. I'm dog paddling, too. We're both dog paddling. Now the vision's getting really small because I'm going to die. But I'm knowing that I'm going to eventually have to hold Sadie's head above water while I'm paddling with my feet while my husband Mike tries to figure out what to do. So I'm paddling. I put my hands up the water, the ice breaks, And through that panic, through that fog, I hear a voice. And it's Mike. And he's saying, "Honey, stand up." Oh, wait. If I stop paddling, I'll sink, I'll drown. I put my feet down and I feel muck, the kind of muck that will grab you and drag you in. So I paddle. "Honey, stand up." Put my feet down a little further. I feel solid earth. I stand up. I look, Sadie's on the ice, shaking off, running to Daddy. He's like, "Daddy, look what Mom's doing." I walk to shore, boats filled with water, jacket, ugh. I learned something that day. Next time you feel like you're over your head, you're drowning, you're losing your nerve, just stand up.
1: That was Lisa Schultz. Sadie responded well to the chemotherapy and lived to be 14 years old. Today, Lisa and her husband Mike offer dog sitting services, and when they're not caring for canine guests, they love to travel.

0: Next, we go to Boston to hear a story Patrick Cleary shared at an open mic night. Here's Patrick.
1: Thanks. So in the last year of her life, my cat Rita had a vomiting problem. She vomited everywhere. Now, she didn't like to vomit on anything hard. She liked to be on soft surfaces. So she would jump up on the bed or on the couch, and all of that was a little bit difficult to clean up. She was a lady, though. She would warn you. She had this meow. She would go, wow, wow, wow, wow, blah, you know. And she had not only trained me, she trained all my friends and family that if we were, like, having people over to dinner, if you heard, wow, wow, wow, everybody would get up and run to wherever she was and put her on the floor. Now, Rita was the first of what I call the indeterminate cat-sitting adoptions, which is if anybody says, could you take care of my cat, but it's for an indeterminate amount of time, you've adopted a cat, right? It's now happened to me multiple times, and I fall for it every time. It's like, we just don't know, just a couple of days, and then a long time later, you're like, this is my cat. And I got her from a friend of mine who I had never met. This was back in the days... Well, it was back in the days of when the internet was new and it was bulletin board system, and a woman who lived nearby said, my husband, I need to leave him. And he said, if I leave, he'll kill the animals. And so I said, okay, well, I'll take in your cat. And she also had a little dog. And I took care of them for a couple of weeks. And then when she got herself established, she came back and she said, well, I can take the dog, but even though my husband's now in prison, he got me pregnant. And I can't clean a cat box because of toxoplasmosis. Pregnant women aren't supposed to clean out cat boxes. And so what I didn't tell her was that I wasn't supposed to be cleaning cat boxes either because I had just been diagnosed with HIV, and toxoplasmosis is really bad for people with HIV as well. But she said Rita was a 17-year-old cat. She wasn't going to live for very much longer. And at the time, I felt like I might not live very much longer either because my CD4 count wasn't doing so well. And because I'm really a drama queen, I figured we would just sit on the couch. The two of us wasting away. And they'd find us because we had died exactly at the same time. So I figured a 17-year-old cat, a guy who's probably going to perish, we're probably made for one another. Now, Rita was declawed. The woman who had her before me didn't declaw her. The woman before her had declawed the cat. But Rita also liked to pretend that she was scratching the furniture, and she'd look at me. And because I'm a good guy, I'd say, stop that. And she'd be like, and she'd walk away. So it made her feel good. It made her feel dangerous. Now, because Rita was 17 years old, she only lasted 8 more years. She went, and we went through a lot together. I went through a really hard time. Not only had I gone through HIV with a lot of medications that didn't work out for me, I also had lost my house, I had lost my job, I had lost my car. She was with me the whole time, just pretending to scratch the furniture and throwing up on it. So it worked out really well. But eventually, it was her time, and I was in a much better place. And so I did have to make the decision to put her down after reaching 25. I mean, that's 630 in human years I would want to go to. But she did teach me a number of lessons. One is that if anybody ever tells you, can you take my cat for a few days, you own a cat. The second is, if someone wants to feel dangerous, just let them. And the third is, if you are going to feel like a badass and throw up, be a lady and warn people about it. Thank you.
0: That was Patrick Cleary. Patrick is a cat owner, playwright, and storyteller from Boston, Massachusetts. Since Rita, Patrick has been the proud parent of 4 other cats, some of whom were actually adopted on purpose. Thank you, Patrick, for the wisdom that there is no such thing as a temporary cat. ¶¶ Our final story is told by Linda Torres at a slam we produced in Seattle, which is supported by public radio station KUOW. Live from the Fremont Abbey Arts Center, here's Linda Torres.
2: The happiest moment in my life was when I jumped into my husband's arms and I got back home from Afghanistan. Yeah. So he picked me up from Fort Benning, Georgia, if you know where that is. And we drove to DC where I was stationed. I was so excited to see Gina. She hadn't seen me in like 6 or 7 months, and she came home and it would always be an empty house. And then she saw me and she was just like, oh, that's my person. So she came up to me and ran up to me, and she had her tail wagging just enthusiastically. And she came up to me and kissed me, encircled me. So that was wonderful. So the next day, Adam, my husband, went to work. He was really busy and had a lot of work to do. I, on the other hand, had a lot of days off. I was really lonely and alienated. And I found out that I had a back injury, so I couldn't run or do yoga or do any of those things that I like to do for stress relief. But what I did was I walked Gina a ton, and I played fetch with her, and I read books about war stories because I felt connected to the people in the books and stuff. But Adam was acting a little strange. He would come home late, and he would be really withdrawn and quiet and stuff. So I sat him down, and I was just like, what is up? And he said, you were gone, and I liked it. I never wanted to be married to you. So it didn't work out. But divorce was still really hard for me. I mean, I thought I was going to be with him for the rest of my life. So I remember deciding to buy a nice purple climbing rope from REI. And I was going to logistically figure out, I was going to go on a walk with Gina, and logistically I was going to figure out which tree to hang myself on. So I finally found a tree, and then Gina found the stick. And usually that means that you gotta stop whatever you're doing because you gotta throw the stick. So I threw the stick, and she came back to me, and she had the biggest smile and enthusiastically wagging tail. And that moment, I knew that I had to take care of her, and she was going to take care of me. So the Army decided to move me across the country to Washington State. And I told Adam that I wanted to take Gina with me because she was my best friend during this really dark time. He told me he couldn't say no to me. So we moved here. Washington State is, there's something so transformative about living here, and that's, I don't know if it's the air, the views, the mountain. It was fantastic. It's been fantastic. So after a year of living here, the Army said, you're going to deploy again. So I sent Gina to stay with my family down in San Diego. My dad really enjoyed it. He said that he had found a partner to keep him healthy. So after a couple weeks, the Army said, just kidding, you got canceled for that deployment. So I went down to retrieve her. So my dad was just like, hey, can I have your dog? And I said, no, but you could, like during the flu season, I work a ton, and I'm going to be working on grad school and stuff, so you could keep her for a couple months. So flu season came around, and I sent Gina down to San Diego. This time I didn't go with her. My parents noticed that she was drinking a lot of water and that she was really tired, and we thought like she was really anxious from the flight and just really tired. So the next afternoon, my mom decided to cook her bacon, and Gina came up to her, and she collapsed, and that was it. Yeah, the next couple days were a blur. Painful. I knew I had to tell one person who loved her as much as I did, and that was Adam. Though we grew apart in passions, we had the same love for a wonderful, amazing God. I am so thankful that I had her. She saved me. Through her, I learned about focus, joy, and true love. Thank you.
0: That was Linda Torres. Linda has since moved to Philadelphia with her golden retriever, Ari, where she earned her doctorate in nursing practice. She continues to work and volunteer in the veterans community. Thank you for your service, Linda. To see photos of Linda and her dog, as well as other storytellers and their pets, go to themoth.org. While you're there, have you ever felt like you have a story you'd like to tell us? It might be about friends of the four- or two-legged variety, about a temporary cat, or a temporary house guest. If so, you can pitch us a story right on our site, or call 877-799-MOTH. That's 877-799-6684. That's it for this episode of the Moth Radio Hour. We hope you'll join us next time, and that's the story from the Moth.

0: This episode of the Moth Radio Hour was produced by me, Jay Allison, Catherine Burns, and Alistair Bain, a storyteller from Colorado, who also hosted this show. Co-producer is Vicky Merrick, associate producer Emily Couch. Grand Slam coaching by Jody Powell. The rest of the Moth's leadership team includes Sarah Haberman, Sarah Austin Jeunesse, Jennifer Hickson, Meg Bowles, Kate Tellers, Jennifer Birmingham, Marina Kluche, Suzanne Rust, Brandon Grant, Inga Gladowski, Sarah Jane Johnson, and Aldi Kaza. Moth stories are true as remembered and affirmed by the storytellers. Our theme music is by The Drift. Other music in this hour from Blue Dot Sessions, Ray Wiley Hubbard, The Silk Road Ensemble, Bill Frizzell, Kelly Jo Phelps, and Anat Cohen Tentet. 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
6: I'm Scott Carter, and today on Ye Gods, translator of the Tao Te Ching and author of The Gospel According to Jesus, Stephen Mitchell. We discuss why translating sacred texts is his ritual to reach the divine.
7: I wanted to embody the Buddha's third noble truth, which is the end of suffering in myself. And, you know, there were big chunks of suffering that I resolved through the practice. And basically, it's a practice of kind of like tenderizing, like you're the meat and reality is the mallet, you know?
6: Was how a bad breakup led to a lifelong spiritual journey.

0: But first, the news.
1: Live from NPR News in Washington, I'm Noor Rahm. Iranian officials said today they're reviewing a U.S. response to Iran's latest offer for peace talks to end the war. There's been no confirmation from the U.S. about any response. Meanwhile, the Strait of Hormuz remains mainly shut down, and oil and gasoline prices continue to rise. Transportation Secretary Sean Duffy says prices will drop again once the strait opens.
2: I'm not in the energy sector, but from all the briefings I've had, once the strait opens, you'll see prices come down immediately. And again, there's going to be a tail to that. It's going to take time to get back to where we were before this conflict began, but you're going to see, I think, immediate relief once the strait opens.
1: He was interviewed on ABC. Members of OPEC Plus agreed today on a modest oil output in June. This is largely a symbolic gesture as long as the Iran war disrupts Gulf oil supplies through the Strait of Hormuz. Even when shipping resumes, officials say it will take several weeks, if not months, for supplies to return to normal. This was the first OPEC meeting since the United Arab Emirates left the group. Last week's Supreme Court decision narrowing how race could be considered in redistricting is prompting other Republican-led states to move to redraw their districts, some as soon as this week. NPR's Debbie Elliott has more.
3: Tennessee Governor Bill Lee has called a special session for next week to redraw lines. Here in Alabama, Governor Kay Ivey has called the state legislature into special session starting Monday. That after the state's Attorney General, Steve Marshall, filed an emergency motion with the U.S. Supreme Court, asking it to lift injunctions in voting rights cases that bar the state from changing its congressional map until after the next census in 2030.
1: NPR's Debbie Elliott. The makers of MIPPREF are appealing to the Supreme Court to reverse an appeals court ruling on the abortion pill. The lower court had imposed a ban nationwide on obtaining it by mail. The high-stakes trial over the fate of OpenAI will enter its second week tomorrow. NPR's John Ruich reports.
4: Elon Musk of Tesla and SpaceX fame says OpenAI lost its way. It was founded as a nonprofit to create AI for the benefit of humanity, but he argues that a for-profit arm designed to help raise money and attract talent has taken over. On the stand during week one, Musk's testimony got heated at times. He said Sam Altman and fellow founder Greg Brockman, quote, stole a charity and have enriched themselves. OpenAI argues that Musk left after a power struggle and launched this case out of sour grapes. He's since gone on to start his own for-profit AI company, which competes against OpenAI. And OpenAI lawyers say he even tried to poach its employees for Tesla while he was on the board. Altman is expected to testify in the coming days. John Ruich, NPR News, San Francisco.
1: This is NPR. A search is underway for two U.S. service members missing during military exercises in Morocco yesterday. They were taking part in war games that began in April and stretched across four countries. Two baby eagles that star in a 24/7 live stream from the mountains east of Los Angeles now have names. The naming contest got 50,000 entries from people around the world. For member station KVCR, Madison Ament reports.
5: Third graders in the elementary schools near The Nest in Big Bear, California, got to vote for their favorites from the submissions. The winners were Luna and Sandy. Jenny Voisard is with Friends of Big Bear Valley that operates the live stream.
6: Then to get back that Sandy was selected was just, it just felt like it was right.
5: Sandy Steers from Friends of Big Bear Valley created the Eagle live stream. She died just before the celebrity eagle parents, Jackie and Shadow, laid their eggs. Voisard says right now the eaglets sleep and eat a lot. You can hear Jackie pick off pieces of fish for them. Voisard says the pair should fly by June. For NPR News, I'm Madison Ament in San Bernardino.
1: Today is May 3rd, World Press Freedom Day. The UN agency UNESCO says it's a day to promote press freedom as a key driver for peace and security and to remember those who lost their lives in the pursuit of a story. Tomorrow is Star Wars Day, celebrated on May the 4th, as in May the Force be with you. It was started by fans but has been embraced by the owners of the franchise, with a rollout of new merch for 2026. I'm Noor Rahm, NPR News.
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10: If life is a mystery, whodunit? Welcome to Ye Gods. I'm Scott Carter. My guest today is Stephen Mitchell. Though some may admire him most for his poetry, his anthologies, his children's books, or his translations of Beowulf or the Iliad or the Odyssey or the poems of Rilke or Neruda, for me, he's the supreme translator of the world's great spiritual writings into the English language. I first became a fan of his Tao Te Ching in 1995, then his Gospel According to Jesus, and now I have a bookshelf by my bed comprised solely of book CDs and videos by the spiritual power couple of Stephen and his wife, Byron Katie, author of Loving What Is. For almost 30 years, I've considered Stephen to be my unofficial mentor, and I think of myself as his unmatriculated pupil, and I alone am responsible for my theological errors or my multitude of sins. It is now my honor to say, welcome to Ye Gods, my friend Stephen Mitchell.
11: Thank you, Scott. That's generous of you.
10: I want to begin by introducing our listeners to where you're coming from. It all starts in Brooklyn. You grew up, you're in a Jewish family, but you go to a Catholic school. You go to a religious school. Is
11: that actually not Catholic? It was Protestant.
10: Protestant. What faith?
11: Well, there was a Quaker overtone, but it was basically mainstream Protestant. And there was compulsory chapel every Tuesday. So I, as a little Jewish kid, never having been in a church or never having heard any of this before, was confused, let's say. Our headmaster would recite passages from the Gospels, and I felt a great attraction for some of the stories, attraction for Jesus in some of the stories, and other stories just confused me. And this was a very fertile condition, one might say. It lasted into my 30s and 40s, and at a certain point after I finished my Tao Te Ching and had the leisure to do whatever I wanted after that, I thought I would clarify my confusion for myself, not for any readership, but just for me, and spend however long it took to write a book about Jesus and look at all the scholarship, et cetera, et cetera. So that's what I did. And actually, there was a point at which, after all the scholarship was absorbed as well as I couldn't proceed with the writing. There was something missing. And at that point, a foundation in San Francisco that I hadn't even been aware of awarded me a prize. It was a king's ransom of $10,000. And I thought, well, this is my signal. This is my chance to clarify whatever I need to before I could write the book. So I hired an Israeli guide. We went to Galilee and I hung out at Capernaum and all the places in the Bible, in the New Testament, where I thought I might get a better sense of Jesus, and nothing happened. I spent 2 weeks there. It was wonderful scenery. My guide was excellent, and I was still baffled as to why I was there. And then he said, why don't you let me take you to the Sinai Desert? I spent a couple of years there when it was under Israeli control. It's an amazing place. I said, well, sure, as long as I'm here. And while we were in the Sinai, he hired a Bedouin guide. And the first half hour that we started trekking into the desert, at a certain point, he stopped and he said, I have to pray. You know, this is one of the five times I have to pray. my Israeli guide and I were sitting on a large boulder watching him do his prostrations and say, Allahu Akbar, Allahu Akbar, God is powerful. And there was such complete and beautiful surrender that I saw in this man's whole body from his head to his fingertips, such devotion, such purity in those gestures that I had trouble not getting up and bowing with him. But I was aware that that would freak him out, a Jew bowing to Muslim prayers, and it would freak my Israeli friend out even more. So I stayed put. But at that point, I started really paying attention to this man. He was obviously my teacher in a certain way. And the next day, when we were trekking into a fertile part of the Sinai, where he had his garden, he invited me to meet his children, which was a great compliment, my Israeli friend said. So we went into his house in his garden, and he introduced me to the children. And then we shared our lunch, which was exotic for these little Bedouin kids, like canned tuna fish and stuff like that. And each of them walked up to the Bedouin guide and got a little handful of tuna fish and crackers and whatever else we brought. And then they didn't eat. They sat back down. They were very well behaved. As this was happening, I was watching with some kind of amazement because I had never seen such respect and honoring for a parent in American kids. In all my experience, there was great humor between them, but there was also this kind of awe that they had of the father. I was aware at that point that what was missing in me was a deep understanding of what Jesus meant by father or Abba. I had my experience of what this archetypal patriarchal father was for the children. He was the fountain of all generosity, the giver of all good things in life. That's their experience. It was very clear to me. And that's what Jesus meant by father. You know, if we strip the word patriarch of all its current meanings and go back to that ancient figure of power and generosity and goodness, that's what I needed to understand in order to write the book. So when I got back from the Sinai, I started writing and it all opened up effortlessly.
12: What kind of religion was there in your household growing up?
11: Well, my parents were Reformed Jews. Actually, my mother more than my father. My father was a doctor and didn't really have much patience for any kind of religion. But we didn't light candles on the Sabbath. My parents never mentioned God. We went to synagogue twice a year on the High Holy Days. So it was a cultural and ethnic Judaism and not much religion. As a matter of fact, my beloved grandfather, who's also a doctor, was a great skeptic in all these matters. And one of his pet peeves was the Holy Ghost. He would say to my grandma, I just had another discussion with Father O'Connor at the hospital, the Catholic chaplain. My grandfather was a surgeon.

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2: Loyalty to being Jewish, but not with any religious overtones. So that's how I grew up.
3: How does what became your life's work begin to emerge within you?
2: Well, there's a very clear point, and that point was in January of 1965 when I was 22, and my first girlfriend ever, we were together for 2 years, I had met her in France, broke up with me. That was the point, the first point of really deep suffering in my life. And the heartache with her, there was a low-key heartache with her for 18 years after she broke up with me. It was just how I lived. It was something I didn't know how to get over, especially for the first year. And what happened, you know, many people go through heartbreaks when they're young adults and somehow get over it and go get on with their lives. I couldn't, for some reason. So I started to read in the Bible because I didn't know anything about, had no awareness of Buddhism or Taoism or anything but Judaism and Christianity. So I started to read in the Bible. I thought, you know, there's got to be some place in the Bible which will help me deal with this pain in my heart. And what I discovered was the book of Job. I read the book of Job over and over in the King James Version. I read it over and over because I heard at the end of the book of Job, in this section that's called The Voice from the Whirlwind, what I heard through that book was something. I thought that whatever poet wrote that ancient text had seen something important about life and suffering. And that if I could understand what that magnificent climax to the book of Job, the answer of all of Job's heartbroken questions, that there was a real answer there that no biblical scholar or theologian had figured out before. They all talked of it in terms of brute power, that finally God comes and says, "What do you know, you little worm of a human being? You better submit to me." And Job says, "Yes, sir. Yes, boss," you know. And it's a pretty feeble ending to what I felt was a magnificent poem. So I felt that there had to be something else going on there. And so after reading through the book of Job a couple of dozen times over the months, I decided that I had better learn Hebrew so I could get more intimate with that text. The Hebrew that I had learned for my bar mitzvah as a young boy, I had dribbled away after a year or less. So I learned Hebrew, and once I began to read the book of Job in Hebrew, I discovered that I had to learn biblical scholarship and ancient Near Eastern comparative philology because the text is a bit of a mess. So I learned those, and I worked at the book of Job. I started to translate it to get closer to it. It's written in verse, and nobody had translated it into verse in any other language before I got to it. But I felt that the power of the book consisted in its compression and its beauty, the beauty of the language. So I was translating into verse. Fast forward 6 years, I got to a point where I had a pretty good version to my inner ear, but I still didn't understand what it was that I had heard at the center of that book, that insight into life, that secret of life solved. So I decided that I had better meet somebody who had embodied it in the flesh. I started to learn Hindi. I was going to go to India to meet a teacher. And instead, I met a Zen master in Providence, Rhode Island, and stayed with him. And after a year of very intensive Zen training, I understood what was the secret at the center of the book of Job. And everything opened up for me. And most of the suffering was over. And I proceeded with my Zen practice to deepen that insight. So my girlfriend in my life, my first girlfriend, was the great Bodhisattva that got me started on the path. And 18 years later,

0: actually, after my Selected Rilke came out, I sent her a copy, not expecting to hear an answer from her. And she sent me a beautiful letter, very warm. We met in New York, and it was just an amazing closing of that circle.
1: I want to ask you more about your Zen training, because this lasted 14 years.
0: Well, it was 7 years of great intensity, and then another 20 years of fine-tuning after that.
1: I think that Zen is one of the most misunderstood words by people, and when people hear it, they often think of people being passive, or they think of placid settings. But you talk about the arduous training. The training that you went through was more like a boot camp. But also what interests me is your willingness to submit to it because you so value where you think it's going to get you.
0: Well, yes, that's correct. I wanted to embody the Buddha's third noble truth, which is the end of suffering in myself. And you know, there were big chunks of suffering that I resolved through the practice. And basically, it's a practice of kind of like tenderizing, like you're the meat and reality is the mallet, you know? I had a particularly florid ego that needed to be tenderized. And you know, in the big scheme of things, I needed to be at a certain point of maturity before I met Byron Katie, who was to become my wife. So all of this was really worth it to me. And it wasn't that my Zen master was putting me through it. It was I was putting me through it. I was so hungry for understanding that I was willing to do anything reasonable in Zen terms. And so, you know, in addition to the group retreats that I did, I think in those years, I did a total of 53 7-day intensive group retreats for 12 hours of meditation a day. But I wanted more. So I did 6 30-day solitary retreats, 2 100-day solitary retreats with 20 hours of meditation a day, and 1 brutal 7-day bowing retreat, which involved 5,000 full prostrations a day, and it was a killer. It was the most physically painful thing I ever did. My knees and my ankles were in shreds by the end of it. But it really achieved what I needed it to at that point. So yeah, it was a very, very intensive practice, so that when I got to meet Katie, I was relatively clear, and then I found out how in comparison to her, how unclear I was. And so that's when I began to do the work seriously.
1: That's Stephen Mitchell. His translations of the Book of Job and the Tao Te Ching are available from HarperCollins. Past Ye Gods guests Pete Holmes and Sam Harris cite Stephen's work as influencing their understanding of life. Next, we'll hear how some of Sam's takes on ancient texts align with Stephen's, plus how Stephen met his wife and muse, Byron Katie. This is Ye Gods. I'm Scott Carter.

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1: Hi, I'm Rachel Martin, host of NPR's Wildcard Podcast. I'm coming to Pasadena for a special live taping with guest Tracy Ellis Ross. 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
4: Welcome back to Ye Gods. I'm Scott Carter. My guest is author and translator Stephen Mitchell. His 1988 translation into English of

0: The Tao Te Ching by Lao Tzu, and its accompanying audiobook, which he so superbly narrates, have been indispensable guides to millions of seekers, myself included.
1: Our mutual friend Sam Harris, who identifies himself as, he's a neuroscientist, but also identifies himself as an atheist, has written and talked about a time in his 20s when he did hallucinogenics with a friend, and how what that experience told him is that Buddha and Jesus and other prophets are not shams, and it convinced him that they had some treasures of wisdom worth pursuing, but that the religions that may have formed around them or other prophets are, I think he compared it to, the rubbles of a ruin, of a once great building.
2: Mm-hmm.
1: I don't know if you've ever done hallucinogenics. I have. Is that in any way, would you consider that to be a less arduous shortcut to some of the insights that you received by spending 100 days silently by yourself?
2: There's no way I can compare them. I just wouldn't know. But as for religions, yeah, I think I would probably agree with Sam in most ways. What attracted me to Zen in particular was its use of doubt as a tool toward clarity. Everything was about to be called into question. There was no religion left after you questioned it the way that the Zen people did. So when I first began to practice Zen meditation, my teacher said, you know, there are two important things here. One is great doubt. You have to put everything that goes on in your mind under the microscope and not accept it on the surface. Because even in a retreat setting, the most magnificent vision, like a vision of visions of Saint Teresa, or you know, the greatest, most spectacular truths that are conveyed to you, are equal to pain in the leg or remembering some anger that you had at your mother when you were 5 years old. It's all mind stuff. It's all external to what you're looking for. So that was great doubt. And koan practice in particular is a way of entering a state of doubting of everything, every reality. And then he said, you also have to have great faith at the same time. Faith in the practice that eventually it will give you the end of suffering and the kind of serenity that the Buddha entered. So, I was very attracted to the cleanness and simplicity and really nothingness of Zen as an institution, as a practice, in its instructions, in its ideology. There's really nothing left to hold on to with a Zen attitude. Everything is questioned. So I was attracted to that kind of questioning. Later, after I met Byron Katie and was aware of her work, I was aware of something even more detailed and sophisticated and even powerful, effective in using her kind of questioning. But while I was practicing Zen, that was the utmost that I had ever encountered, that kind of industrial questioning where everything disappears except the essential.
1: You have developed, it seems to me, as I've observed you and read your work, you have a very attuned sense of when you're doing something difficult and you should let it go versus you've committed to something difficult and you need to see it through. Is that one of the skills that you gained during this time of training?
2: It might be. I know as I continued with the training, my discernment increased exponentially. So I'm not sure if I was born with a good detector or if that developed through Zen practice, but it's pretty effective now. When I first met Katie, I felt obligated before I agreed to write the book that became Loving What Is. I needed to test her with my little detector, because there are two points on which a lot of spiritual teachers have gotten off the main road and gotten into great trouble, which the two points are money and power. And I needed to grill her before I could be satisfied. And, you know, so I had a discussion with her on the way, the second time I met her, where I was asking her questions that were booby trapped. And after a half hour, I was so clear that she was completely innocent and had no interest in any of these things except bringing her work to people to help them and their suffering, to alleviate first and then to absolutely end their suffering. And that was what her, where her passion was. And so I satisfied myself on my very tough criteria. I was immediately aware that this was a person who was fully awakened, whose heart was totally open in a way that I had never seen before in any human being, in any spiritual teacher that I had met or practiced with. And looking into her eyes at first was such a powerful experience for me, of exhilaration, of love, of being seen to the very depths. And also, there was an element of mortification in it, because I was aware that, you know, I, with all my Zen training and all my, you know, certification of enlightenment, et cetera, et cetera, et cetera, was a baby at this depth of love. You know, it was amazing to me to find myself starting over again, you know, and my Zen arrogance dribbling away onto the floor. It was pretty spectacular. And, you know, when I met her, I made an inner commitment to do anything I could possibly do to help her in the work and spread the word, et cetera, et cetera. I mean, I knew immediately that she was my teacher. This was way before I knew anything about the man-woman thing or the personalities. I wasn't looking into her the eyes of a woman. I was looking at way beyond into the depth of a Buddha heart, really, when I first met her. And that's true to this very moment.
1: This might be a good time for you to explain to people who don't know about the work just what it is.
2: The work is a way, as Katie says, of identifying and questioning the stressful thoughts that cause all the suffering in the world. That's the beginning of it and the end of it. And when she had her profound awakening experience in 1986, during that first second of opening her eyes and seeing clearly for the first time in her life, she was also given, in that first less than a second of time, four questions that you can ask of a stressful thought that you're having. Stressful thought like, you know, I'm not good enough, or my husband doesn't listen to me, or things like that. So there are four questions that she was given at that point. Is it true is the first one. Can you absolutely know that it's true is the second question. How do you react? What happens when you believe that thought is the third question. Who would you be without the thought is the fourth question. And then there's a process called the turnaround, where you allow yourself to experience the opposite, or the opposites, plural, of the thought that you so firmly believe in. So I thought, when I first heard of this method through my literary agent, I thought it's got to be one of the most powerful practices ever devised by a human being. And when I started to do it myself, that was validated. It enhances anybody's practice, in my experience. And for those who don't have a practice, it's a way of getting to have a clear, happy life. It's really amazing how powerful it is.
0: I'm Scott Carter. My guest on today's Ye Gods is Stephen Mitchell, frequent co-author of his wife Byron Katie's best-selling books, including Loving What Is and A Mind at Home with Itself. In their 2007 collaboration, A Thousand Names for Joy, Katie comments on selected passages from Stephen's translation of the Tao Te Ching. When we return, we discuss the history of the translating and the compiling of the Christian Gospels in the New Testament, and why Stephen was compelled to untangle Jesus' teachings for himself. I'm Scott Carter. This is Ye Gods. Don't untangle yourself from us. We're coming right back.

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3: Welcome back to Ye Gods. I'm Scott Carter, and I'm talking with author, editor, and translator of classic and spiritual literature, Stephen Mitchell. As we wrap up our conversation, we talk about how spiritual texts came to be written, and finally, Stephen answers our three questions. Whenever I read or listen to any of your work, I have a complete intellectual embrace of the peace you promise and the path you offer. And yet I know also there are times where my intentions don't make it to the goal line, that it's like an addict who knows that their habits are going to doom them and yet can't break them, can't break those habits. And one figure who comes to my mind, who I know you admire the writing of, nobody tried to be a better person than Leo Tolstoy. And yet there are so many ways in which he fell short with his family, with his treatment of the former serfs who were then liberated by the Tsar, not by Tolstoy, and who then worked for him. And he never lost his anger. He was impatient with everyone else and ended on such a sad note that he abandoned his family in the middle of the night with one of his daughters at the age of 83. He goes to a monastery. They will not allow him in. He's still persona non grata, even though he's dead 100 years. And then he gets sick. He's on a railway car, third class, because he doesn't want to be seen as a nobleman, and gets sick. And they stop the train at a train station, and that's where he dies. Or the blindness of Jefferson. He's a slave owner, as were many founding fathers. It's the original sin of America. And yet I love so much of his writing and his Bible that you begin your introduction to the gospel according to Jesus by citing Jefferson.
4: Yeah, he was my inspiration.
3: And the task he performed twice in his life of going through the four gospels and reducing it to only the ones he thought were valid and getting rid of everything else and making them into one narrative.
4: Yeah.
3: But what I want to get to is that doing this podcast, I feel, is shifting me in some ways, or I'm having to think about new things based upon things that either my guests say or things that my listeners are saying. And one of the things that Jefferson was very keen to in deciding on this gospel, and also something Tolstoy was keen to in the gospel that he fashioned for himself decades and decades after Jefferson had died, is the notion of scriptural corruption, that not all of the lines that are attributed to Jesus in the gospels as they exist for most people, that Jefferson was one of the first that I read about who's saying a lot of this is not Jesus. There are two examples that Tolstoy cites that are in the play that I wrote about the two of them, and Charles Dickens, three people who wrote about the Gospels, is that Tolstoy talks about in the five new commandments that Tolstoy presents in the Sermon on the Mount. One of them, he talks about Jesus saying, in days of old, it was told to you not to kill, and I say to you, not be angry with your brother without a cause. What Tolstoy contends is the phrase without a cause. Mm-hmm. Because whenever anybody is angry, they think they have a cause.
5: Sure.
3: That in the days before Gutenberg, Bibles were copied one at a time by some lowly anonymous priest sitting in a cell, and some of them added in their own thoughts or took out some of the radical notions of Jesus with which they did not agree, though they call him God.
4: That's correct, but I think it's even more radical than that. And this is a very complex subject, and I don't think we want to go too deeply into it, but at the point of writing is where a lot of the fudging came in, not later on over the centuries when the scribes were copying the book, but when it was written, there were many stories about Jesus. It was, you know, the earliest gospel, Mark, was written in about 70 of the Common Era. So that was already 40 years after Jesus died. In an oral culture, there were all sorts of stories circulating about Jesus, and the gospel writers were there to pick, and sometimes their choices were pretty poor. There's one, probably the most obvious example, because we have the manuscripts, is at the end of the Gospel of Mark, where the gospel originally ended at the empty crypt, at the empty tomb. And then scholars have proved that what they call the longer ending of Mark, where he appears as the resurrected Jesus, was a second century addition. And that section contains one of the most anti-Jesus sayings ever. It says, "If you believe in me, you'll be saved, and if you don't, you'll be damned." That's a verse that's caused more misery than possibly any other verse ever written by a human being. It's so full of judgment and hatred and resentment. But in any case, yeah, Jefferson was very aware that there was all sorts of dishonesty and fudging at best when the Gospels were first written down 40, 50, 60 years after Jesus died. So, yeah, and getting back to the subject of Tolstoy and how miserably his life ended, and there are people who have very deep insight into things like Tolstoy. I think he was the greatest, by far the greatest novelist ever. And, you know, his insights about Jesus were true and deep. I think also of Rilke, who understood so much, so deeply about life and was not a happy human being. One of the things that was not present in their lives was a practice, a way to help them beyond their personalities so that they could get clearer and become more able to live what they had understood in all aspects of their lives. So we're lucky enough living now that we're presented not only with traditions, many thousands of year old traditions where people can learn how to meditate and clear their mind and get to a very deep place of calm, but also we have available to us this incredibly powerful method that Katie has discovered, the work, where not only can we get to that place of deep calm, but we can get to a place of total understanding of how our minds work and how believing a thought can cause our suffering and is the only cause of our suffering, how to get beyond that and live a happy, clear life where we can help others get through their suffering.
3: This is Ye Gods. I'm Scott Carter, and I'm talking with Stephen Mitchell, whose translations of classic literature and spiritual texts have sold millions of copies. In the Jesus Seminar Book of the Gospels, they not only evaluate the four Gospels, but also the Book of Thomas. Mm-hmm. But in their listing of what they think is most probable that is accurate and true than Jesus said, they only have two words from the Book of Thomas, but I love them. It's Jesus just saying to people, be passersby.
4: Good advice.
3: And one of the comments that Tolstoy had about the assembling of the Bible as we know it is that one of the problems that the people who decided on what was in and what was out was, if there was a book that they wanted in, they said everything about it is perfect and true. And if there was a book they decided not to be in, they said nothing in it can be true.
5: Hmm.
3: And he thought that was a huge, huge error.
6: Then

0: Pakistan. Meanwhile, the Iranian government is preparing to pass a law that would restrict traffic on the Strait of Hormuz. Duri Bhaskaran has more from Istanbul.
1: Iranian state television reported the details of the proposed law, which include a permanent restriction on Israeli vessels from transiting the Strait of Hormuz. All ships would have to get authorization from Iran to pass through the strait, and ships from, quote, hostile countries would be required to pay war reparations in addition to tolls. Reparations are also part of a 14-point list of demands that Iran submitted to the U.S. this week through Pakistani mediators. For NPR News, I'm Duri Bhaskaran in Istanbul.
0: Gas prices in the U.S. are surging again, hitting their highest level in nearly 4 years. Oil prices have now risen more than $100 a barrel as the war in Iran disrupts global supply and shipping through the Strait of Hormuz. NPR's Windsor Johnston has more.
2: Experts say the national average for a gallon of regular is $4.44, and prices can go up even higher heading into summer. Patrick DeHaan is Gas Buddy's head of petroleum.
3: We could see the national average pushing closer to $4.75 or even that $5 gallon mark by Memorial Day.
2: Gas prices in some parts of California have topped $6 a gallon, while drivers in Seattle are paying close to $5.80. Galen Lewis lives in Whiting, Indiana, and says he's trying to limit his gas spending.
4: I only had to put $30 in it. I don't let it get that low because then it costs me $100+.
2: Since the conflict began, the average price of unleaded gas has jumped more than 40%. Windsor Johnston, NPR News.
0: The makers of an abortion pill are asking the Supreme Court to restore full access. This after a lower federal court in Louisiana temporarily ended telemedicine access nationwide. NPR's Amy Held reports.
5: In emergency appeals filed Saturday, makers of Mifepristone, Danko Laboratories, and Gen BioPro are asking the Supreme Court to restore mail order access. Around a quarter of all abortions in the U.S. are prescribed via telehealth, and most abortions are from medication. Friday, a federal appeals court granted a stay requested by Louisiana that affects the entire U.S., ruling the drug can only be distributed in person at clinics. 13 states where abortion is totally banned have no such clinics. Mifepristone blocks the hormone progesterone needed for a pregnancy to continue. It's also used in miscarriage care. The ruling sent providers and patients scrambling to understand what it means for access. Amy Held, NPR News.
0: You're listening to NPR News from Washington. The performers' union SAG-AFTRA and Hollywood studio producers have reached a tentative new contract. As NPR's Mandalita Barco reports, it still needs approval.
6: SAG-AFTRA and the Alliance of Motion Picture and Television Producers didn't give details about the tentative contract, but they say it will cover performances in films, scripted primetime TV, streaming shows, and new media. The union's national board is set to meet in the coming days to review the terms before union members vote on whether to ratify it. The new contract is expected to cover the next 4 years and comes after a hard-won three-year contract in 2023. That's when union members went on strike for months before negotiators hashed out terms for protections against AI and other sticking points. The new contract may expand on those issues, and it was struck a month after the Producers Alliance made a new contract with the Writers Guild of America, which was also on strike 3 years ago. Mandalit Del Barco, NPR News.
0: Many NPR employees are members of SAG-AFTRA, but under a different contract. At the weekend box office, The Devil Wears Prada 2 took the top spot with an estimated $77 million in ticket sales domestically and $156 million globally. The sequel cost a reported $100 million to produce, much higher than the original's $35 million budget. In second place, Lion Gate's Michael, the Michael Jackson biopic, with $54 million. That's in its second weekend. I'm Janine Herbst. And you're listening to NPR News from Washington.
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9: Welcome to The New Yorker Radio Hour. I'm David Remnick. Now, if you've been following news about the midterm elections coming this November, you may have heard a very confusing story coming out of California. The polls are shifting all the time, and Eric Swalwell, the leading Democrat, recently dropped out following accusations of rape and sexual assault, charges that he denies. But it seems that the leading candidate in the California governor's race right now is a Republican endorsed by Donald Trump. His name is Steve Hilton, a British-born political consultant and a former Fox News host. Now, you may have been puzzled by that, since Democrats outnumber Republicans in California by no less than 20%. And Trump is deeply unpopular there. Partly, Hilton's modest lead in the polls may result from California's unusual primary system and the chaos of the general race. Now, the way this works is that the two candidates who get the most votes in this primary, regardless of party, move on to the general election. It happens that there are more Democrats running in the primary, and so the Democratic vote is all split among the candidates, at least as of now. But it's also true that Big Blue California has elected prominent Republicans before, Ronald Reagan, of course, and more recently, Arnold Schwarzenegger. Hilton is running on issues like affordability, cutting bureaucracy, and increasing oil and natural gas production. I spoke with Steve Hilton last week. Mr. Hilton, you were born in the United Kingdom. You have a British accent. What are you doing running for governor of California? How did you get here, and why should the voters of California say yes?
10: I know, it's crazy. You can't have a governor with a foreign accent. That would be a disaster. Of course, the thing I like to point out is that the last Republican governor of California, Governor Schwarzenegger, of course, had an accent probably even more hard to understand.
9: Not that I can hear.
10: But my favorite joke about that is that, you're right, I was born in the UK, but my parents are Hungarian. Mm-hmm. And so I always reflect on the Austro-Hungarian Empire and point out that you've had the Austrian, now let's have the Hungarian.
9: That's just what we need is more empire.
10: Exactly.
9: But seriously, Arnold Schwarzenegger came here and he was a big figure in sport, athletics, weightlifting. People knew him through Pumping Iron and Kennedy Family, and then he entered politics after a big career in the movies. You came here relatively recently, right? 2012.
10: Yeah.
9: Why did you come to the United States after a career in politics and business in Britain?
10: So in 2012, we moved to the Bay Area. My wife she had a big job at Google at the time. She was a big global job there. I was working in 10 Downing Street. I was senior advisor to the Prime Minister,
9: David Cameron. Mm-hmm.
10: Exactly. And it was when our second son was born. It was just a lot, frankly. There was a lot of traveling for my wife back and forth to California, the time difference and so on. And really, it was just for our family sanity. We thought we would make the move, not necessarily intending to be here in California forever. But actually, even before we moved here, I had a real love affair with this state. I thought and still do think California represents, which truly for me is the best of America. There's a phrase I use all the time, which is California means to America what America means to the world.
9: That's fair, but I think you and I would agree that if I came to Britain as recently as 2012, knowing the British press as we both do, and I decided to run for an office as high as whatever the equivalent of governor of California is, or ended up trying to be home secretary or foreign secretary or even prime minister, I would get blistered in the British press for being, presumptuous.
10: Well, isn't that the magic of America, that anything is possible, and in particular California? I actually make that point on the trail, where I point out that the fact that this is even a possibility speaks to what an incredible country this is. And for much of this year, I've been at or near the top of the polls. So I think in the end, what's working and what I think will take me through to what I concede is a very improbable victory in the general election in November is the simple fact that we're desperate for change in California, that you've had 16 years now of one-party rule, where the Democrats have controlled everything in this state. They've controlled all the statewide offices, a majority in both houses of the legislature, all the big cities and counties. And the results are in, and they're really bad. We've got the highest unemployment rate, the highest cost of living by far. U.S. News and World Report, when their rankings annually, just ranked us 50th out of 50 states for opportunity. And you could go on with the examples of where California is not just doing poorly, but doing worse than any other state.
9: What have you been doing here in the States professionally since 2012 that would give you the qualification to be governor? We mainly know you as a Fox News host, which, you know, in the era of Trump, that certainly has been a credential. We have Pete Hegseth, Jeannie Pirro, Sean Duffy, and many more come from that world.
10: Well, you also have, in the form of a former governor here, former Governor Reagan, someone who'd made their mark what you could broadly describe as the media. But actually, what I would point to is not just what I've done here, and just to directly answer your question, when we moved here in 2012, I taught for a couple of years at Stanford, then I started a business here, and then moved into this very unexpected new career in the media. But really what I would point to over the course of my career is a broad set of experiences, both in business and in government, that I think is a good combination for an executive role. It's that business mindset, a problem-solving mindset. I wouldn't claim that I'd had any kind of spectacular success in business, but I know how to start and run a business. I've been responsible for that, different types of businesses over the years. And then in the UK, actually working there at the heart of a government, trying to make change happen, seeing how hard that is, seeing how difficult it is to implement policy, actually working as part of a coalition government, working across the aisle, as it were.
9: You're known as a supporter of Donald Trump, and Donald Trump has endorsed you. What's been your analysis of his 1 year plus second term as president? Has it been a successful presidency in your view?
10: Yes, especially when you look at the speed with which some of those changes that he promised that the American people voted for have been delivered. I think it's an interesting example of how when you see the thing I'm thinking of in particular is the border, where you had a situation that was completely out of control, I think, looking back on the Biden years, and the speed and effectiveness with which that crisis was brought under control, I think speaks to something that is interesting. In a way, I think Democrats ought to be talking about it more, because it can restore the one's faith in government action, the ability of government to actually get something done effectively.
9: What was your reaction to the deployment of ICE in Los Angeles and elsewhere in California, much less in Minnesota, Chicago, and other cities?
10: Yeah, it was a horrible spectacle to see. And I never want to see that.
9: So you would push back against President Trump if that came to the state of California and you were in office?
10: Well, I think it's actually a really good example of how it would be helpful to have a governor that would work cooperatively with the administration.

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2: California political establishment at every level. And we wouldn't have that when I'm there, because we would want to make sure, just as you saw when Obama was president, where you had actually slightly higher levels of immigration enforcement going on without any of this kind of confrontation. I think that is much more the model that I'd like to see.
3: How do you feel about the personality that's in the White House? And that matters. Rhetoric matters in politics. How you present yourself, how you speak, the empathy or lack of it matters. When you hear President Trump talk about wiping out a civilization in one night in Iran, when you take into account his almost daily vituperation on Truth Social and other platforms, is that a model for you?
2: Well, I think that whole part of the political conversation and the media conversation is almost what's gone wrong for California, because I think that nationalization of our political debate means that we haven't paid attention to what's actually going on here.
3: But the president presents himself in a certain way, and you're saying you're supportive of it, and voters are going to take that into deep account. And as you know, California's the president is not terribly popular. How do you feel about his rhetoric? How do you feel about the fact that this family has taken in billions since the beginning of this second term? How do you feel about the war in Iran? Are you for that?
2: Well, I was definitely supportive at the beginning. I've been on the record about that, not least because of the connection that it drew for me between what happened in Hungary, actually, going all the way back to 1956.
3: Your family emigrated from Hungary in 1956.
2: That was what immediately came to my mind, which was you saw over the years since 1979 in Iran, these periodic brave attempts by people to throw off this authoritarian rule. And each time, despite the professed support from the West, broadly speaking, for what they've tried to do, no help ever came. And it really reminded me of a thing that Hungarians say a lot, those of that generation, which is in 1956, when they stood up against the puppet regime imposed by the Soviet Union in the revolution of 56. Mm-hmm. And they were hoping for help, and nobody came to help us. That's a
3: but
2: term
3: more
2: that
3: recent,
2: you hear.
3: More recently in Hungary, the candidate who was considered the authoritarian was the incumbent Viktor Orban, who was supported very heartily by President Trump. Did you join President Trump in supporting Viktor Orban?
2: No. I've always been critical of some parts of what he's been doing, but not others. But, you know, the point I really would want to make is, truly, this is a big state with a lot of problems, and that's what I'm focused on. I'm not a political commentator. I'm a participant in the political process, running for office to try and solve some very serious problems affecting the biggest state in our country.
3: So you're pretty close to Donald Trump in your politics, and voters understand that, and you advertise that.
2: Well, I say on policy. I think that's the important point, because in terms of the focus for me is always what happens and what's the impact of policy on real people.
3: Does it concern you that he has a 29% popularity rating in the state of California? And how that'll impact you?
2: No, because I think that the choice for Californians is not a popularity, it's not an opinion poll on President Trump. It's what will happen to me. Will my kids be able to afford a house so that they can stay in California? Right now, you talk to most young people, I get many coming to my town halls up and down the state, and you ask them directly, after college, do you think you'll stay here? The answer is almost always no, because it's impossible to imagine they'll ever be able to afford a home or to start and raise a family here. Those are the things that the election is going to be about in the end, rather than someone's opinion of a national leader that in the end has much less influence on these practical things that affect us in California than the governor of California and the

0: and the people we elect to positions of power here in our state.
1: You're proposing something called CalDoge, you know, a California version of what Elon Musk and the president led in the very beginning of this second term. Is that an echo that you think is good for you? Do you think Doge was a success on the federal level?
0: Well, it's not just proposing, we're already doing it. We've actually started the work of the very important work of finding so that we can then stop the waste of taxpayer money. I think everyone would agree that if we're taking people's money in taxes, we should want to make sure that it's spent on the things it's supposed to be spent on.
1: Right.
0: And we're already finding that that's not the case. I'll give you a couple of examples. We've now published 4 fraud reports. The second one found that since 2015,
1: When you say we have published, meaning your campaign has published.
0: Yes, we have a team of volunteers working at CalDoge. It's obviously not an official part of the government. We're not elected yet, but we have some volunteers that have been going through public data on spending. Also, we have a technology partner who's been using AI to analyze public records. And so one of the examples, and there's many more that we've, but there's one, in since 2015, from the Climate Change Mitigation Fund, there's been a program that was intended to place solar panels on low-income apartment buildings, mm-hmm. something that many people would support. 100 million every year for 10 years. That's 1 billion total. So the program was $100 million a year, solar panels on low-income apartment buildings, 1 billion now up to 2025. We found that the total amount actually spent on the intended purpose was 72 million. 928 million was instead allocated to various nonprofits and activist groups who did other things, but not what the money was supposed to be spent.
1: I should say that some of these numbers are not independently verified, just so I stipulate there. But Elon Musk was sent packing from Washington. I don't think the imagery of Doge in the end was of a kind of organized policy success for this administration. In fact, it resulted in a lot of disaster. It just seems curious to me why you would want to even use the name Doge as something to be recommended in the state of California, even on a political level.
0: Well, I think that it's interesting in this conversation, you're focusing a lot on image and words, and I tend to focus on actions and results.
1: Well, I think words matter. I mean,
0: I agree.
1: The president's words matter, and what we say matters. Sure. I have no apology for that.
0: The idea of making the government more efficient, I think, is a good idea that has broad support. And what you call it, I think, is less important than the work that's done. It's an idea that I think has a resonance that we should try and make the government more efficient. And so you can get into an argument about whether we should have called it someone else. The project that is actually serious work, and there's 2 parts to it. This is work that's going on right now, and I think it's illustrative of the approach I'm taking to this job, which is, I think you haven't seen from any candidate for governor in California of either party, I don't think it's ever been done, which is not just running a political campaign, but actually doing the work as part of that campaign to fully prepare to take office, ready to go with plans in place. This is an example of that, because if you look at the way things have grown in the last 16 years or even longer, we've got this massive overregulation in California, sprawling bureaucracy. Mm. That's one reason we have the worst business climate in the country, why businesses are leaving, why jobs are not being created. We have the highest unemployment rate. We've got to do something about that. And you don't want to get there, be elected, and start figuring this out. And so actually the work that we're doing is very serious work.
1: I want to go back to an earlier point about Britain. Ideologically or politically, you split with David Cameron, am I correct?
0: It was over Brexit that we had a difference of opinion. He was obviously against it, and I was for it. So that's that. If that's what you're referring to, yeah, we had
1: a
0: difference.
1: Are you glad that you were for Brexit in the rearview mirror?
0: Very much so. I think it's of a piece with something that's really been a driving part of my political philosophy over the years, which is the decentralization of power. I think that when you look at the way where everywhere power is accumulated and centralized, you tend to get bad results. And I think Brexit was the European Union is a classic example of that. So is California today, by the way, where you have where bureaucracy grows, where centralization grows, where decisions are taken away from the people who are most directly affected by them, you tend to get bad results.
1: One of your former colleagues at Fox News, Tucker Carlson, I hardly need to explain it, has gone into opposition to the president. He says he regrets that he ever supported him. He feels betrayed by him. How do you feel about Tucker Carlson's turn against the president?
0: It's look, I can understand why all these things are interesting, but it's not. It's so far from what I'm focused on. Truly, I'm running for governor. We are in an election. We've got a big choice to make. Do we continue with another 4 years of the same kind of ideas and policies that have brought us to this terrible point, or do we make a change?
1: Well, I understand I'm just trying to get a fix on, both for Californians but also nationally, who this guy is that's leading the polls in California and how he feels about the most important person that's endorsed him, namely President Trump. Do you think Donald Trump is a good and decent man?
0: I think that, look, I'm not a priest or a pastor. I'm going to make those kind of judgments, but I tell you this:
1: why not?
0: I'm certain that all he wants is the best for this country and everyone who lives here. I'm certain of that, and that's what drives.
1: Thank you very much. I appreciate your time.
0: Thank you very much. Good to be with you.
1: Steve Hilton is a candidate for governor of California, and the primary is June 2nd. This is the New Yorker Radio Hour with more to come.
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1: This is the New Yorker Radio Hour. I'm David Remnick. Basketball fans were first introduced to Steve Kerr as a three-point shooting specialist for the Chicago Bulls during the 90s and their championship runs. Playing alongside Michael Jordan, Kerr was by no means the star of the Bulls, but he still holds the record for career three-point percentage. It's in coaching that Kerr has come to

0: before in the NBA. Over 12 years, he's led the Golden State Warriors to four titles and a record 73-win season in 2016. Still a remarkable record. He coached the men's Olympic team in 2024 that took home a gold medal. Kerr has also used his platform at times to wade into politics. He spoke at the Democratic National Convention in 2024, and his name comes up sometimes in conversations about candidates for higher office. Charles Bethea, who's a staff writer at The New Yorker, went to see Steve Kerr the other day just after his team, the Warriors, finished their season.
1: So there's some backstory to my meeting Steve. Back in 2018, I actually spent a couple days with his mother in the Pacific Palisades. I'd gone to watch her teach a class called Perceptions of the U.S. Abroad. And rather than stay in a pricey hotel nearby, she said, "Why don't you just come stay with me?" And I showed up and she put me in Steve's room, which had mostly been stripped of the markings of adolescent Steve, though I did find a few photographs in a closet of him. So I met Steve for the first time in San Francisco, and we had lunch, and then we went and sat down in his office. All right, so thank you very much for doing this. I don't typically sleep in the childhood bedroom of an interview subject before talking to him. This is a first for me. Your mother, as you know, Anne, was kind enough to put me up in 2018. I wrote a story about her for the magazine about her class at UCLA, Perceptions of the U.S. Abroad. Got to know her, became a big fan of her. And as she says, I love this line, the mother of two PhDs, an MBA, and an NBA,
2: which is
1: you.
2: That's right. That's her line. Yeah,
1: it's a great line. And so you were born in Beirut. You spent time in Cairo as well in your childhood, but you spent most of your formative adolescent years in the Palisades?
2: Yeah, mostly in the Palisades with intermittent sabbaticals from my dad. We spent time in, a year in Aix-en-Provence in the south of France when I was in kindergarten. 3 years in Cairo, so sixth grade and then back to L.A., and then we went back to Cairo, 9th and 10th grade. My dad was doing research and writing a book and teaching at the American University in Cairo. And so most of the time was in the Palisades, but with these periodic journeys overseas.
1: So, but what was it like for you growing up in Cairo and Beirut? Was there a basketball culture in either place, or what were you interested in when you were living in those places?
2: So, born in Beirut, but I only spent the first year and a half or 2 years of my life there. So Beirut, no, but Cairo, I went to an American school called Cairo American College. I still have great friends from there who I've stayed in touch with. We didn't have a gym. We had an outdoor court, and for 9th and 10th grades, I played on the school team.
1: Did you dominate?
2: I did pretty well. And 9th and 10th grades would have been like 1979, 1980, 81. No gyms in the entire country of Egypt. No basketball gyms. Okay. So every one of our games was played outdoors. Wow. But we played on dirt courts, and to be on the team and to be traveling around Cairo playing on these outdoor courts was just crazy when you look back and think about it now.
1: Right. When you got used to, I guess, judging the wind, which you don't have to do when you're playing
2: and
1: indoors.
2: And the pebbles that were on the dirt courts, and, avoid. It was like later on I had to deal with the gaps in the floor at the Boston Garden. So those dirt courts in Cairo helped prepare me for that.
1: You mentioned your dad. So he was assassinated in 1984 in Beirut by the Islamic Jihad organization. He was there as president of the American University of Beirut. And in that role, as I understand it, he was very much trying to foster cross-cultural respect, understanding, knowledge, right?
2: Yeah.
1: And so there was an irony, of course, a tragic one in his killing. The time around your father's death, you were at the University of Arizona, correct? And as I understand it, your teammates wore black armbands after his death in solidarity. How did basketball factor or function in your grieving process? Was it part of how you grieved? Was it a distraction from grief?
2: It was literally part of how I grieved. I went to practice the next day. I found out about my dad's death from a phone call from a university colleague of his at 3 a.m. And it was, you know, the worst moment of my life, the most shocking. Even though I knew the danger in Beirut, we just always thought my dad was so well-respected there, had so many Arabic friends. He spoke fluent Arabic. He was fostering goodwill between America and Lebanon. He, you know, was the victim of political terrorism, kind of, you know, near the very beginning of this current era of sure. Islamic extremist terrorism and animosity towards America.
1: When did you realize realistically you could play in the NBA? When did that become a reality?
2: Maybe my senior year at Arizona. We had a great team. We made the Final Four. Maybe that year I started to dream a little bit that maybe I could sneak into the NBA for a couple of years, have a cup of coffee, make a team, and be able to tell my kids I played in the NBA.
1: Like, right, you touched the court.
2: Yeah, like I thought maybe, maybe. But it wasn't until my senior year that I even allowed myself to think about that.
1: What role did you play on that Arizona team?
2: When I got there as a freshman, it was good fortune. Coach Lute Olson was a legend. He'd come from Iowa, and he took the Arizona job and had to rebuild it from scratch. It was a terrible basketball program, and it's the only reason I was there.
1: Because my sense of Arizona, I'm a little younger than you. I wasn't watching then, but my sense when I started following basketball is Arizona's a powerhouse.
2: That's right.
1: Right? So this was pre-powerhouse.
2: This was the whole reason Arizona is a powerhouse now is because of Coach Olson. Yeah. He got there and he turned it around literally in 1 year. My sophomore year, we made the NCAA tournament. My fifth year, my senior year, we made the Final Four. And I was lucky enough to be part of it for 5 years. And that was the experience that paved my entire basketball career.
1: You end up, after playing for a few other teams, you end up on the Bulls. Most of our listeners are familiar with the 90s Bulls, I think. What was your role in that team?
2: Until that point, I played for three different teams. I was bouncing around. I was good enough to survive, but not good enough to thrive. And I was able to thrive in Chicago based on the set of circumstances. Ultimately, playing next to Michael Jordan and feeding off of him because he attracted so much attention
1: And when necessary, roughing him up in practice.
2: Yeah, beating him up a little bit. Yeah.
1: My mother described that to me as you rubbing elbows a bit, which is one of her great euphemisms.
2: Rubbing elbows, yeah. Uh-huh. I like to say I hit him in the fist with my eye, you know, something like that. So.
3: Game clock. It is Michael Jordan time. Scottie Pippen looking for Michael Jordan. Checks the clock. 5 on the 25th. Here's Jordan. Did not have the shot.
1: Possessed an incredible suite of skills that made him great, but do you feel like any of those get short shrift when people remember him? Anything in particular about him?
2: I mean, I think the younger generation, because they've watched LeBron, automatically says LeBron is the greatest player ever. And the Jordan people, you know, who watched the game back then all say Jordan's the greatest ever, and it's just human nature. I think they're very different players, really. I think...
1: Can you distill that for our audience a little bit?
2: I think LeBron is a better passer, more of a point forward. I've always thought he was the point forward of every team he was on. And his brilliance doesn't lie in the same skill set that Michael's did. It lies in more of a kind of a holistic game where he just... he dominates the game with his pace and his athleticism and his passing. And it's ironic, but like I've always felt scoring is secondary for LeBron, but he's the greatest scorer in the history of the NBA.
1: Incidentally,
2: yeah. He became the best scorer of all time. And some of that is longevity. But, you know, as part of his greatness, is he's available every single night. He's a machine. I mean, I think he's literally the greatest athlete on the face of the planet, and in the course of human history, I think LeBron James is the greatest athlete of all time. Playing with Michael, I saw the killer instinct, the killer mentality, the emotional dominance he had over not only the other team, the officials, the entire arena. He had a dominance about him that I don't see with LeBron. So they're very different. And when I say that, I'm talking about the emotional part of it. Mm-hmm. I think everybody came into a series against Michael knowing they were going to lose. And that's different. That's just very, I mean, there's never been anybody like that. Maybe Bill Russell was like that. But in my lifetime, I've never felt the same way on a basketball floor as I did with Michael. And so the fact that they're such different players, I think they're the two best players of all time, but I think they're very different players.
1: You're starting a team from scratch.
2: I'll take them both.
1: Oh, man, I thought I could trap you
2: nope,
1: with that
2: I'm
1: one.
2: Nope, I'm taking them both.
1: Thought I could trap you. All
2: and
1: right.
2: By the way, Steph's on that team, too.
1: You played an era that was famously physical. Charles Oakley, Bill Laimbeer, they were, I guess, in their latter stages of their careers, but they were still playing when you were in the league. Where do you land on the question of how today's stars like LeBron would handle the physicality?
2: Oh, LeBron would handle it fine.
1: Yeah.
2: It was, you know, it's really a different game. When people mention the physicality, a lot of that just has to do with the way the game was played. It used to be a low post game. You throw the ball into the big guy, and that's where the battles all happen. Now the battles all happen on the perimeter, and it's a game of pace and space. So back then, teams didn't spread you out with three-point shooting, so the game was played in a tighter circle, and there was just naturally a lot more contact. But I think also back then we weren't nearly as concerned with like too much physicality as a league. You know, guys would literally punch each other and stay in the game back then till a certain point. And we got smarter, you know. And so I think the game today is overall it's faster and it's more skilled than ever. And while it's less physical, that physicality, that the difference in the physicality has more to do with the style of play and the fact that the league just knows people throwing punches at each other might work for hockey, but it doesn't work for basketball.
1: Right.
2: It's
1: hockey.
2: Not good business for
1: we've
2: us.
1: We've got UFC and we've got hockey.
2: Yeah.
0: Warriors coach Steve Kerr with the New Yorker's Charles Bethea. We'll continue in just a moment. This is the New Yorker Radio Hour. 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
0: This is the New Yorker Radio Hour. I'm David Remnick. Now let's continue our conversation with the veteran NBA player and coach Steve Kerr He's speaking with our reporter, Charles Bethay. Kerr was born in Beirut.

0: the son of an academic, Malcolm Kerr. Malcolm Kerr was serving as president of the American University in Beirut when he was tragically assassinated in 1984 by pro-Iran militants. Kerr's upbringing and losing his father to political violence led him to an interest in politics, and he's not been afraid to speak his mind about the state of our country, even while coaching in the National Basketball Association, and even if that means getting into a spat with Donald Trump.
1: You've been refreshingly willing to speak about politics over the years. The day after Trump's first election in 2016, you delivered what you called a rant at a Warriors press conference, I believe. You described your disgust and disappointment in the result. You referenced a players' meeting you had to talk about it. That was a while ago now, and plenty has happened since. But without naming names, can you share anything you heard in the meeting?
2: I don't remember, but I do remember in the early days of his presidency, as he was establishing this new tone of communication that we were going to have in this country, I was so disgusted that I didn't hold back from showing my disgust and expressing my disgust. I think I've learned that I needed to be better in terms of representing our organization in a way that I could still let my feelings be known, but not get too personal, because I'm representing a large group of people, not only for our organization, but our fans too. And
1: you called him a blowhard, ill-suited to the office.
2: Buffoon, I think, might have been made his way in there.
1: So those kinds of direct comments. Can you be specific about what you find most troubling about his leadership or his approach to leadership?
2: Boy, I think it's the approach. I think what really got me was the debates with Hillary, where he stalked her from behind. It was so shocking. And there was a live audience. It reminded me like the Jerry Springer show or something. All I could think of was all that stuff, you know, that started on TV with the talk shows, like the sensationalized TV.
1: It was all foreshadowing. Yeah.
2: Yeah. Right? It's now entered our political world. And it was just so shocking, because in my life up until that time, there had been a sense of decorum that was expected. You know, Reagan and Tip O'Neill were really good friends. They went to lunch every week, Democratic Speaker of the House, Republican President, knowing they had to work together to get stuff done. That was politics. There was a decorum. There was a sense of decency that people were watching, that we wanted our country to embody a certain dignity that was embodied in politics, regardless of policy, right? And regardless of even corruption. Mm-hmm. Like, yes, there was corruption. There's been corruption from the, you know, beginning of mankind. But that stuff would be dealt with. And so we lost that. I don't think it's all Trump's fault. I think it was happening before Trump, the forces in social media, the forces in our country, the division.
1: He's a symptom, in other words, not a root,
2: yeah, I think he's
1: cause.
2: A symptom, but he definitely has, taken advantage of that, mm-hmm. To some extent, to gain power and to consolidate power. And he's using it to drive a wedge between all of us. And he's not the only one who's done that, but he's the president. He's got the most power.
1: How have you chosen when you have chosen to speak out? How have you chosen when what moments to choose?
2: I just try to do it wisely. As I said, early in his first tenure, I probably went overboard.
1: As judged by how?
2: By some of the, calling the president a buffoon. I kind of regret that, even though I felt it in my heart. And even though a lot of people agreed with me, I don't think it was the right approach. And
1: because it's a low road, or because?
2: Because I am representing the Golden State Warriors. I think it's better to point out policy decisions, but also American values in general. Like, I think we've kind of lost our way. That's not news, but I think it's more valuable to point out why we've lost our way and what's wrong with the things that he does, rather than calling him a name.
1: You play golf. Your mother, I think, she's my source here, obviously, a lot of this stuff. She told me you played golf with Obama.
2: Uh-huh.
1: And can you share anything about, he loves the NBA. He loves basketball, plays basketball a bit. what was he interested in talking about just topically with you, and what stood out for you?
2: Well, I wanted to talk about the Middle East, and he wanted to talk about the NBA. And so we ended up talking about both. It was his 60th birthday. He brought a group of friends to Monterey to play golf. And we have a mutual friend, Tom Friedman, the columnist for the New York Times.
1: He was a Beirut bureau chief, right?
2: That's right.
1: When you were
2: so he was,
1: there.
2: Yeah, he was like 27 years old, and he became friends with my dad as a bureau chief. And so Tom has remained a family friend ever since. Whenever I go to Washington, we get together and have breakfast, and I read all of his stuff, and I think the world of him. And he's friends with Obama, so... They played golf all week, and I think they kept a spot open for one guest, one visitor every day, and I got to join and play Pebble Beach with...
1: Where'd you stack up in terms of the results?
2: Well, there's a handicap system, so...
1: I don't know much about golf. Yeah.
2: But it was amazing. Yeah. It was one of the thrills of my life to play Pebble Beach with President Obama. Yeah. And so I got to ask him a lot about his worldview, and... He got to ask me a lot about the NBA. Mm-hmm. He loves basketball. And mm-hmm. And then we had dinner afterwards. So it was a really like a full day, and one of the best experiences of my life.
1: I remember seeing your remarks after the Uvalde school shootings 2022. This was, I think, during a press conference during the finals. And you said that our country was being held hostage by senators who wouldn't vote for widely popular common sense gun reform.
3: I'm tired. I'm so tired of getting up here and offering condolences to the devastated families that are out there. I'm so tired of the, excuse me, I'm sorry. I'm tired of the moments of silence. Enough.
1: And I was thinking as I saw that, first, this is what informed and impassioned advocacy looks like. And second, that you might have a future in politics if you wanted one, which I don't think you've ever suggested that you do.
2: Yeah.
1: But just to ask you again, have you considered it? You are, it seems like, at a crossroads right now, potentially, right? Your contract has run out. You're making decisions over the next few weeks. I'm not suggesting you're going to jump into the governor's race in California.
2: Right.
1: But, you know, I mean, you could be popular if you chose to use your platform.
2: Well, that's flattering, and I appreciate it. I don't have any desire to go into politics. I love basketball. This is my world. This is all of my friends and my people are in this world. And whether I keep coaching the Warriors or not, I imagine I'll be involved in basketball. And I love it, and my family loves it, and I'm very content doing what I'm doing. But I'm very flattered that that people would even bring that up.
1: Fair enough. On a lighter note, and we're getting towards the end here, I wrote a few years ago about adding a four-pointer to the game. I interviewed Larry Bird. Larry, who entered the league the same year the three-pointer was added, was like, this game evolves. It's always evolving. There could be a four-pointer down the road. He'd be open to it. Do you have any sort of knee-jerk responses to that
2: idea? I would never do a four-point play. In fact, I would even consider getting rid of the three-point line.
1: Say more about that. As the guy who holds the all-time record for percentage, come on.
2: I just think that the game as it was designed is really to create the best shots possible. And that's why in the early days of the game, you just throw it inside to the big guy. The three-point line came from the ABA. It's 1979. The NBA decided to adopt it, and I think it was really effective. It makes for an exciting play, but the analytics revolution has created a weird situation where we all know exactly where the highest efficiency shots are. And so it's layups, it's corner threes, because the corner three is 22 feet and not 23.9 like the up above the break threes. And you have this whole no man's land between those areas, right? So if you shoot a 22 footer now from the top of the key, that's considered a really bad shot. I just think that in some ways the game has gotten homogenized by the analytics revolution and the three-point line, the combination. And so, you know, even though I think there's great coaches and there's a lot of creativity, I wonder if the game would get more creative if we got rid of the three-point line.
1: More fun to watch.
2: Maybe more fun to watch. But
1: There's less of a role for Steve Kerr.
2: Yeah, I wouldn't make it in the NBA. But I just throw it out there for fun. It's not anything that I would ever propose. That's not happening. But I think it's an interesting thought experiment.
1: Can you distill what drives you at this point?
2: Age 60. What drives me is that I love what I do every day. And so I wake up excited to come to the gym and coach basketball and collaborate with the staff and see the players and try to help them achieve something. That's an amazing life. And that's all that really matters, you know, is do you enjoy what you do every day and are you fulfilled? And I still am. So winning is obviously much more fun than losing, but losing's just a part of it. And this year was our worst season we've ever had. No, I take that back. Second worst. COVID year, we had the worst record in the league. But I don't look at it like I'm a failure now, you know, or I was wildly successful then, even though that's how everyone measures things. I'm well aware this is life, you know, this is all part of your existence as a coach, as a human being, and you're going to experience everything. And you want to help people have that perspective and really embrace the things that are going to be there for them every day, which is the joy that comes from competing and the camaraderie that comes from being part of a team. And that stuff occurs even on losing teams, you know, and it's especially important on losing teams to make sure those things are happening. You know,
1: you sound like a guy who wants to come back. And if it's your choice, then you would, but it's a combination of choices.
2: Yeah.
1: Right?
2: This is a really interesting situation. And I'm very respectful of the organization and their place in the universe right now. And I know how this stuff works. There's most coaching runs just last a certain amount of time. And then it's, you know, it's best for everybody to move forward. And what we have to figure out is now that time, because what complicates it is, you know, we still have Steph and Draymond.
1: For another year each, right?
2: Yeah, another year each on their contracts. And I don't want to abandon those guys. I love those guys and I love working with them. I love my job. But I respect the fact that the organization has to think about what's next. And, you know, is it time to bring in someone new to sort of lay out the foundation or lay out the path and a new foundation? If that's the case, then I totally respect that. But, you know, if Steph and Draymond were retiring this year, I think this would be an easy decision. We all go out together and the organization takes their new path. But it's not that easy, because I think Steph's going to play another couple of years. And I think we can still do some good things together. But these are all conversations that will happen, you know, in the next week or two, and we'll figure it out. And whatever happens, it's going to end well.
1: Fair enough. Thank you very much for your time.
2: Yeah, I really appreciate this.
1: My
2: pleasure. Yeah.
1: Yeah.
2: Thanks, Charlie.
0: Steve Kerr, coach of the Golden State Warriors, talking with staff writer Charles Bethay. 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I'm David Remnick. That's the New Yorker Radio Hour for today. 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
15: Empathy is the understanding that someone else's world is just as real as yours.
9: Many of us dream of making an impact on the world. But this aspiration doesn't always bring us happiness.
16: The feeling that comes from an impact doesn't last. And frankly, most of the time, pulling off having an impact doesn't work. So it's a very risky business to decide that's the only way my life is meaningful.
9: Charting the many paths to meaning. 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
17: Live from NPR News in Washington, I'm Janine Herbst. President Trump says the U.S. will help ships leave the blockaded Strait of Hormuz starting tomorrow. He says the project will assist what he calls neutral and innocent countries affected by the U.S.-Israeli war in Iran that's now in its third month. The blockade has strangled some 20% of the world's oil that transits through the strait, leading to soaring crude oil and gas prices worldwide. Trump didn't identify the countries or say how this plan will work. This as Iran is preparing a law to take control of the strait. Tehran also says the U.S. has sent a response to Iran's latest peace plan proposal and that Tehran is reviewing it, but Washington hasn't confirmed that. U.S. Attorney Jeanine Pirro says a buckshot pellet from the shotgun used in the White House correspondent's dinner attack has been recovered from the bulletproof vest of the Secret Service agent who was shot. NPR's Rob Stein has more.
18: Appearing on CNN, Pirro said a pellet that came from the suspect's shotgun was found in the fiber of the vest that saved the agent's life.
19: He hit at that Secret Service agent. He was had every intention to kill him and anyone who got in his way, on his way to the killing the President of the United States.
18: The 31-year-old suspect, Cole Thomas Allen of Torrance, California, has been charged with attempted assassination, transporting firearms across state lines, and discharging a firearm during a violent crime. Allen could face additional charges. Rob Stein, NPR News.
17: Alabama's governor is calling a special legislative session tomorrow to redraw congressional maps after the Supreme Court struck down a Louisiana district because the map was based on race. NPR's Debbie Elliott reports.
20: Alabama is asking the Supreme Court to lift restrictions in voting rights cases that prevent it from redistricting until the 2030 census. Republican Attorney General Steve Marshall says it's time for Alabama to be treated like most other states when it comes to redistricting.
21: The current state of affairs in our state is not what was existing at the time the Voting Rights Act came to fruition.
20: Hard-fought civil rights gains are at risk, says Shalala Dowdy, a voter from Mobile who sued to get a second black member of Congress.
22: This is about taking power away from black people. It's taking representation away from black people. It's taking a voice away from black people. It's pulling us out of the room.
20: Louisiana is also drawing new congressional districts after its high court victory. Debbie Elliott, NPR News.
17: The Pentagon says it's searching for two service members who went missing in a joint military exercise in Morocco. The U.S. Africa Command says they were taking part in African Lion 2026, an annual event with U.S. forces, NATO countries, and African nations. The Pentagon says the soldiers went missing during a recreational hike. This is NPR. The FIFA World Cup takes place across the U.S., Canada, and Mexico this summer, and there's a lot for fans to look forward to. But as NPR's Rafael Nam reports, some are deciding not to come.
1: Ty Malagani in Alabama was excited at first. He was hoping to take his family to see the U.S. national team. Then he saw the high ticket prices and how much hotels and flights would cost.
2: That was really what started this kind of big sigh of maybe this isn't going to work out the way I had.

0: it would.
1: Some fans overseas also say they are against some of the Trump administration policies and will not come as a result. FIFA and the White House say the World Cup will be a big success, but the hotel industry is saying bookings so far in the US are not as high as they had expected, and that's raising concerns with only weeks to go before the tournament. Rafael Nam, NPR News.
2: Kimi Antonelli has won the Miami Grand Prix for his third consecutive Formula One victory. The 19-year-old Mercedes driver started from the pole today, but had a slick start on a damp surface at the Miami International Auto Dome. Threats of heavy rain led F1 to move up the start of the race by 3 hours, and although there was an early morning heavy thunderstorm with lightning strikes directly over the Hard Rock Stadium, it did clear out by the time the event started. The Canadian Grand Prix is next for F1. It takes place in Montreal later this month. I'm Janine Herbst, and you're listening to NPR News from Washington.
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7: From NPR, this is Hidden Brain. I'm Shankar Vedantam. In 2012, Michael Phelps was at the peak of his career. At the London Games, he became the most decorated Olympian of all time.
8: He's coming hard, Phelps. He's still a chance. He's a real big chance. Can he do it again? He hits it, and he does. Remarkable. Stunning.
7: He had 22 Olympic medals to his name, including 18 gold medals. The swimmer's entire life had centered around his sport, at being the best. Early mornings, endless training. He pursued victory tirelessly, and it paid off.
9: Olympic record. Michael Phelps and his team have maintained this extraordinary record.
7: But then, it was over. No more early morning practices, no more races, no more gold medals to chase. He described the feeling as a post-Olympic depression. I saw myself as strictly a swimmer, not as a human being, he said. At times, he felt like he did not want to be alive. Eventually, the great athlete turned to advocacy, using his experience to raise awareness about mental health. He realized that retirement was scary because he had to find, quote, whatever it was I was looking for. Michael Phelps's experience illustrates a challenge many of us face. When the rules we've relied on to live a good life stop working, where do we find new rules? How do we discover what we are looking for? Over the next couple of weeks on Hidden Brain, we look at the misguided beliefs that get in the way of living a rich and meaningful life and an unlikely source that may have the answers we need.

0: What is the meaning of life? Many of us have asked a question like this at some point. It's a big question, perhaps too big. But as creatures who are wired to make meaning of the world around us, we cannot help ourselves. At Stanford University, Dave Evans studies how questions like this often lead us astray. Dave Evans, welcome to Hidden Brain.
1: Shankar, good to be with you.
0: Dave, you graduated from college in the 1970s with a degree in thermoscience. What is thermoscience, and what were your hopes and dreams at the time?
1: Well, it's in the mechanical engineering department. I got my bachelor's of science in mechanical engineering, and there are two divisions of that department, the thermoscience division. Some mechanical engineers burn things. They're kind of the power and engine guys. And some mechanical engineers make mechanisms that kind of, you know, bend and forge things, mostly out of metal. So I ended up on the thermo side of the house, the guys that make engines, because I cared about the energy problem. And my master's degree was in thermosciences. So I graduated actually with a degree paid for by Chevron Research, the oil company, paid for my master's degree, and I became a certified advanced energy technologist in 1976.
0: What did you want to do with this? How did you want to make a difference to the world?
1: It was very simple. I wanted to solve the energy crisis. I had an absolute epiphany. I was waiting in line at a store one day, and there was a television playing up in the corner of the store, and the news was on, and gasoline had suddenly hit $1 a gallon. $1 a gallon, 1973. And I said, that's got to stop. We've got to get off this oil thing. That's what I need to do. I have to solve the energy crisis. So that's all I was trying to do.
0: So you graduated in 1976. What was the world like at that time? And was the world ready for your miraculous discoveries?
1: Well, the world was doing all kinds of things. You know, we were still reeling from trying to end the Vietnam War. Civil rights was going full blast. I'm a full-on boomer, so we were trying to change the world. I gave myself a trip all the way around the country in a beat-up old van as my graduation present, and it was a great summer because that was the bicentennial. So I went to about 15 different apple pie contests across the country. So there was a lot of Americana. There was a lot of stress. It was a really confusing time, but it was certainly we have to fix the world. And I was quite convinced I was ready to do that because we had the technology, we had the right ideas, but what we were missing was the social will. There was a small fact that was left out of the brochure of my master's degree, which is it's very difficult to get a job in an industry that doesn't exist yet. So I was all dressed up for a party that hadn't started. I spent 4 years profoundly unsuccessfully looking for a job that didn't exist, and I was really upset.
0: I understand that you eventually pivoted and found a job at a small tech company.
1: Yes, there's a little outfit called Apple, actually. It's a very long story as to how that occurred. It began, actually, with a phone call. I had a welding torch in my hand at a little solar energy startup that, of course, miserably failed because it was way too soon. And the guy said, my name is so-and-so, and I'm from Apple Computer. We'd like to talk to you. And I said, no, you want to talk to the Dave Evans at Hewlett-Packard. That's the one who likes computers. I don't. And I hung up. And there are lots of Dave Evanses. You can get them in 24 packs at Costco. And I was sure that the other Dave Evans who I knew worked at Hewlett-Packard and liked computers was the guy they wanted. And a very long story later, including 14 interviews and sitting down for lunch with Steve Jobs, they surprised themselves by offering me a job. And to my great shock, I took it. And that's how my high-tech career started. But it was the last thing I wanted to do.
0: Now, you've been on Hidden Brain previously, Dave, and you told us the last time that while at Apple, you helped to design the world's first mouse.
1: That's correct. I was in charge of peripheral product marketing. The two fun things I did was I did the mouse. I made the first mouse for Apple. I didn't design it myself, but I organized the team of people who did. And I got to work on laser printing and do this thing called desktop publishing before anybody knew what that was.
0: Now, many people would say that you hit the jackpot. You started working for Apple before it became the Apple that we know today. And the work you were doing was having an impact. Did you wake up every morning feeling like you were doing something meaningful?
1: Well, yes and no. I mean, the work we were doing, which was at the beginning of a shift of how technology serves people, was a big deal. But let's be clear, what I was doing was making stuff. We were making, you know, plastic things with wires in them. And so then I just thought, you know, and if I don't do it, somebody else will. And I mean, some of the incredibly important things I worked on are long gone. Not only are they replaced by later generation things, they're completely gone. Nobody even does that stuff anymore. It's like, what is that? It doesn't even matter. And by the way, it's not going to last. So is that all there is?
0: I want to talk about a couple of other examples of people who felt like their lives had become dead ends, even though from the outside it might feel like they had not. Years later, after you left Apple, you began teaching at Stanford. You were giving a talk to a room full of accountants in Kansas City when a woman whom you call Allison came up to you with a question. What was the question she asked you?
1: Well, she really started with, what's wrong with my life and what did I do wrong? And she described this success that didn't work out as she had hoped. So she was an accountant, which is what everybody in the room was. She ran a small business, successfully doing accounting and taxes for about 50 other

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1: 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I'm coming to Pasadena for a special live taping with guest Tracy Ellis Ross. 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

0: In some ways, this is not that different than your thermoscience story. You know, you came up with a model for what you wanted to do. You were doing a lot of stuff, but in some ways you suddenly encountered some aspect of the world that was not what you had prepared yourself for, and you found yourself stuck.
1: I think very often what a lot of us, myself certainly included, have done is we have this goal in mind. If I just get to there, all will be well. I call it the all will be well system. Once I am happily married with two kids and have my own business, all will be well. Once I have an important job at an advanced energy technology company getting us off the oil problem, all will be well. You know, once everybody knows how to use a mouse, all will be well. And it turns out all isn't well. I mean, there's not a different you waiting on the other side of that finish line. There's not a different universe you're suddenly living in. There's not a different psyche suddenly saying, oh, now I feel like I'm really being my true self. None of those things are caused by hitting those objectives.
0: There are some questions that can keep us up at night. What is the meaning of life? What should I do with mine? These are big, juicy questions, and we can spend lifetimes thinking about them. But are they useful questions? When we come back, what we can learn about designing our lives from people who design products for a living. You're listening to Hidden Brain. I'm Shankar Vedantam. 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
3: 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City Council committee is considering letting non-citizens vote in city elections. Last year, Santa Ana voters resoundingly defeated a similar measure. We'll talk about its prospects in L.A. Monday morning at 9.
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0: This is Hidden Brain. I'm Shankar Vedantam. We all want to live meaningful lives, but sometimes the way we go about doing it can be counterproductive. In our pursuit of meaning, we can push ourselves into cycles of rumination and self-doubt or chronic stress and exhaustion. At Stanford University, Dave Evans says there are a handful of dysfunctional beliefs that get in the way of living the lives we want to live. Dave, I want to talk about some of these dysfunctional beliefs. You talked earlier about wanting to solve the energy crisis in the late 70s, getting a master's degree in thermoscience and then not being able to find work. You once met a man whom you call Alan, who had a similar story. I understand he started out in sociology, but then made a transition into the tech world?

0: Yes, well, he was trying to make a living. He'd studied sociology and minored in art history, and he was a lovely guy with a nice liberal arts education. And, you know, it's hard to get paid for that. But he turned out to be a pretty good quantifier as well. He kind of liked spreadsheets and even statistics a little bit. And he found his way to doing project management, managing schedules and resources, that sort of thing, in software companies, particularly related to the way they ran their marketing programs. So he ended up becoming a pretty well-respected marketing project manager.
1: So he's working on these large engineering teams. He's working on multi-million dollar projects. He's making good money. Was he feeling on top of the world?
0: No, he was feeling underutilized, and he was feeling underrecognized, because what he wanted was the chance to demonstrate some creativity. And so, again, he's in a service role. His clients, if you will, are internal people who work for the same company. And they would come to him with, can you help us with this? And we have this project. Can you help us? And that was his job, which he did well. And then he would have ideas about how he could do it better, do it more creatively. And more often than not, not only were people not interested, they didn't even want to hear about it. Like, yeah, whatever. I mean, where's that thing? I mean, I ordered, you know, a hamburger with no cheese on it. You know, I don't know what this sausage thing is, but where's my hamburger?
1: Right.
0: And he was pretty heartbroken. And his conclusion was that they don't value me. Hmm. I'm not valued. These people don't understand what I can do. Hmm. And so I can't be here.
1: So I think many of us have felt this way at some point. We get the thing that we think will fulfill us, the dream job, the house, perhaps even the perfect family, but we still feel like something is missing. You argue that this frustration stems from the fact that we put too much stock in two concepts, fulfillment and impact. Let's start with fulfillment. What do you mean when you say that we put too much stock in fulfillment?
0: Well, this is really kind of why we wrote this most recent book. I mean, we helped people design a lot of lives and redesign a lot of careers, and they still kept coming back going, I did all that, and technically it worked, but it's still not as fulfilling as I was hoping it was going to be. And we said, well, tell us what you mean by that. And overwhelmingly what fulfillment meant to people was, am I getting to be all that I can be? And then we did some research and found out the reason almost everybody thinks that fulfillment is, you know, getting a chance to do everything you want to do, or particularly everything you can do, is because Abraham Maslow told you that's what you should want. So we have the hierarchy of needs going back to his originating paper in 1943, which the NIH calls one of the stickiest ideas in the social sciences, where the apex of the human experience is self-actualization. And self-actualization occurs when one becomes all that one can be. And if I can pull that off, what will I get, according to Maslow, is I will get fulfillment. So self-actualize, be everything you can be, and you get fulfillment. We know all of us contain more aliveness than your lifetime permits you to live out. There's more than one life worth of living in you in there. There's more than one of you. There's lots of shankers. Which one are you going to be this year? So once I know and I accept the good news that, wow, isn't it cool that my human capacity even exceeds my lifetime, which means I've got some alternative choices to make. I've got some variety in front of me. Oh, I no longer have the goal of trying to be all I can be, because you can't even get there from here. You can't be all you can be. Don't worry about that. Now, can I be fully who I'm trying to be right now? That's the invitation.
1: So in some ways, what Maslow was telling us is that if you are everything that you want to be, if you can become everything that you possibly can be, you're going to be happy. But the point that you're making is there are more lifetimes in each of us than we can fit into any one lifetime. And so by definition, none of us are actually going to reach that point of fulfillment.
0: Yeah, so unfortunately, Maslow gave everybody this moral incentive to believe I deserve to be all that I can be. And our argument is that's impossible.
1: The other idea you think can lead us to dysfunctional outcomes is this idea of impact. As people reach for fulfillment, they often ask themselves, how will I fulfill my destiny? Can you talk about how this relates to the idea of impact, Dave?
0: So some people start with it's not fulfilling enough. And that's, am I getting to express all of me? And the other most common is, you know, it's just not meaningful enough. Well, what would make it more meaningful? Making a difference. I need to make a difference. I need to change the world. I need to have an impact. I need this to be recognized. I need this to last. And they're talking in a variety of ways all about the production of their lives, the product, the outcome of their work, making some kind of a difference. Now, don't get us wrong. We are terribly in favor of people having positive impacts. I'm still trying to have a positive impact. But what we're noticing is for a lot of people, impact making is the only version of meaning making that they validate.
2: Hmm.
0: And the problem with it is when you lean into that, even if it works, and by the way, if you do everything right, your chance of still successfully having an impact is maybe 50-50, because you know those other 8 billion people on the planet, they might go off script at some point, and they're awfully hard to control. But, you know, even if you do pull off that impact, well, what have you done for me lately?
2: Yeah.
0: You know, I mean, you know, I shipped the mouse a long time ago. What have you done for us lately? So impact, the feeling that comes from an impact, doesn't last. And frankly, most of the time, pulling off having an impact doesn't work.
2: Hmm.
0: So it's a very risky business to decide that's the only way my life is meaningful.
1: So in some ways, we've hitched our wagons to these two horses, fulfillment and impact. And in some ways, they're both mirages.
0: Yeah. And even for some people who are pulling it off, I've got friends my age starting their seventh company. You know, look at this. Anna, why are you doing this again? Well, I'm really good at it. Well, I know, but we knew that 5 companies ago. I mean, don't you have another idea yet? And frankly, what they are is they're so stuck on pulling off that impact thing, they've become addicted to it and they can't let go.
2: Hmm.
0: And then when they finally get to the place where they can't do it anymore, it's an existential crisis.
1: Let's look at another dysfunctional belief that gets in the way of living a meaningful life, Dave. Many of us feel stuck in one way or another. We're not sure why or what to do. Some people call it a midlife crisis, or I've even heard the term quarter life crisis now. Your colleague, Bill Burnett, once had a student that you call Sonia. Sonia had a problem. What was this problem?
0: Well, she too had, you know, she was working in high technology and she went to a great big company and she was writing code and she was one of these successful people. The stuff she's writing, millions, even billions of people are using, and she's making a good living. She's working with really intelligent people. She's growing and learning new things. Wow, this is working on every front, except then, you know, she suddenly realized, I'm just turning the crank. You know, I'm part of this mechanism of high technology, you know, having people click things through and look at another website. Does that really matter to me? And am I stuck on this thing forever? And I mean, she was in her early 20s and already felt like she was not hitting the ceiling. She was hitting the wall because she kind of looked forward through the lens of, you know, techno capitalism and said, that's all this thing is forever.
1: Talk about the idea, Dave, that when we are feeling stuck and desperate like this, many of us look for a single big solution that can get us unstuck.
0: You know, there's this magical idea that there is this one place I really deserve to be, that my special calling, my special place in the world, what is the universe inviting me to do, or where is my passion? All these different narratives come around. There's this lovely idea that I will find it, which either has no compromise or just tiny little compromises and really lights up the dashboard of my soul and makes me feel like I am in the right place doing the right thing. This is what I was made for. And then only do I deserve to be happy and feel like I'm being my authentic self.
2: Hmm.
0: And that almost never really happens.
1: Hmm. Let's look at another dysfunctional belief that gets in the way of our happiness. This one is about the idea that if we don't feel good about doing what we're doing, the solution is to double down, work harder, and grind. Now, of course, there is a vast amount of research that finds that hard work is strongly correlated with success. But I want to talk about the misguided idea we have that more is always better. Can you talk about your own life choices here, Dave? When your first kid was born, you were, you know, I don't know how to put this kindly, you were a workaholic.
0: Yeah, you know, it really is. Well, if this is good, more is better. You know, the psychologists call this hedonic treadmill. This is how addiction works. You know, how much is enough? A little bit more. And so what I was trying to do was trying to be a successful business person. So I was growing rapidly and getting more responsibility. And, you know, having one kid is a good idea. Let's have more. So by this time, I've got three kids, you know, and I've got, so I've got twice as big a family and about five times as big a job. And of course, my obligation just to do everything well. And I'm not. It takes me about 75 hours a week to do that job. I learned how to operate on 3 to 4 hours of sleep a night, which was a bit of a disaster. And then I had a severe comeuppance one Saturday morning, about 9 o'clock. I'm sitting in the family room drinking a cup of coffee. And I heard my then 3-year-old son, Robbie, say to his mother, "Mom, could we play with Dad today? Or is he just going to fall asleep in the chair again?"
1: Wow.
0: And I went, oh, my God. When I was Robbie's age, my dad was gone because he died. When Robbie's age, his dad's gone because he's asleep. You know, a corpse, a sleeping guy, about the same thing. And I had this epiphany. Oh, my God, I've got to fix this. It's not working. More is not working.

0: You know, we had Lydie Klotz on Hidden Brain some years ago, and that episode has stuck with me ever since. And his thesis is that whenever we're trying to do something in our lives, our instinctive approach is always to add, to do something more, to increase what we're doing, to add the extra note in a score of music, to add the extra ingredient in a dish that we're cooking, to always think of addition rather than subtraction, whereas very often it is subtraction that gets us to the person and the place we want to be.
1: It is indeed. You know, Georgia O'Keeffe, an artist like you, you know, talk, it's that it's in elimination that things become available. The biggest decision you make as an artist is to decide what not to include. It's about getting more out of. In fact, probably the life you're already in is full of more meaning-making, full of more aliveness, if you have the tricks, the wherewithal, in particular the mindsets necessary to see it, to attend to it, and to get it from it. So we really want to free people up. We want people to be free to get what's already there.
0: The poet Mary Oliver famously asked, "What is it you plan to do with your one wild and precious life?" It's a wonderful question. It can prompt us to dream big, to ask if our ambitions are equal to our potential. But it's also the kind of question that can make us feel that whatever we do is not enough. If one lifetime cannot contain all that we can do, surely our hopes and dreams will always be far greater than our accomplishments. Doesn't that set us up for a lifetime of feeling like we are not measuring up, not doing enough? For a lifetime of unhappiness? When we come back, how to root our dreams and ambitions in the soil of what is possible. 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I'm Shankar Vedantam. 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
1: You don't want to just be happy with one laugh. You know, once you got the momentum, just keep going and see where you can go with it.
0: We talked to the comedian some people have dubbed the poet about where he finds joy here on All Things Considered.
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1: This is Hidden Brain. I'm Shankar Vedantam. 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We all make plans, set goals, and chase after what we believe will bring us happiness. But then, almost inevitably, things don't go the way we expect. Life doesn't work out the way we imagined. What if the problem isn't us, or even the vagaries of life, but the way we are approaching our goals? Dave Evans is co-author with Bill Burnett of How to Live a Meaningful Life, Using Design Thinking to Unlock Purpose, Joy, and Flow Every Day. He argues that thinking like a designer can help us establish the foundations of a good life. Dave, you've taught design thinking for many years. You've come on the show before to talk about this idea. For listeners who are not familiar with this approach, what is design thinking?
2: Well, design thinking is, first of all, the relatively new, about 15 or 20-year-old nomenclature, the name we have for a process that was originally conceived at Stanford going back to 1963, called Human-Centered Design, HCD. We renamed it design thinking about 20 years ago. It makes it a little more accessible, more accurate, really. And all it is a methodology to innovatively come up with ideas and solutions to problems that are not easily solved. Problems where you don't know what you're looking for until you find it. And when you find it, it's so unique to the context and the persons involved, it's not replicatable, and it changes over time. And so design thinking is an approach to, number one, understanding the problem you're working on and what you might try to do about it, and then having ideas that turn into prototypes, experiments to learn your way forward and see what might actually work, and then you can implement something that actually is feasible. So what Bill and I did starting 20 years ago is we took those ideas about designing a future thing you've never done before into designing ourselves, not just designing products. And that's turned out to be a pretty interesting conversation.
1: So one of the imperatives of design thinking is to grapple with problems at the right scale. So when we ask ourselves, what is the meaning of life? You say that could be an interesting question, but that might be a very bad design question. Can you explain why?
2: Yeah, we say problem finding precedes problem solving. And one of the reasons many efforts fail is you're working on the wrong thing. Very often you're working on too big a thing or the wrong thing. And so trying to answer that one ultimate existential question, what is the meaning of my life? What will I be able to say on my deathbed and be satisfied with? Whew, that is a really tall bar. And frankly, we don't know how to design for that because it takes the whole life to answer it. So we like working on answerable, doable problems. And the better question is not what's the meaning of life, but how might I live a more meaningful life now? And that's what we're trying to help people do.
1: Let's talk about some of the ways that design thinking can make the question of life's meaningfulness more achievable, more doable. You point to a number of different design principles that can help break down this question. The first is something that you call fully engaged and calmly detached. What do you mean by this, Dave?
2: What does it mean to have the mind of a designer? Designers who think this way look at the world a little bit differently. So fully engaged and calmly detached is this aspirational mindset that says, I want to be entirely available, entirely engaged with what I'm doing that's right in front. I'm having a conversation with this incredibly lovely person named Shankar Vedantam on this fabulous conversation called Hidden Brain with a bunch of thoughtful people. Am I paying attention or am I thinking about what I'm going to have with dinner with my friend who's staying over at the house tonight? So I want to be fully engaged, but I also want to be calmly detached because there's this thing called the outcome of what I'm doing that in truth, I have no control over. At the end of the day, doing the right thing is all I can do, the best I can possibly do. So I can control my participation, but I cannot control the outcome. And it turns out those two things then become competitors. If I get too wound up in worrying about the, is this going to go well? Is Shankar going to like the episode? I wonder what the listeners will think. You know, if I'm too distracted by my involvement in the outcome, I'm too attached to that outcome, it's going to get in the way of my participation. So the best way to be fully engaged is to let go of the outcome, and then we'll take things as they come.
1: And of course, this happens at an interpersonal level all the time. Someone gives us feedback. The feedback is critical. And instead of listening to it or exploring it with curiosity, we get defensive because we now are saying someone is criticizing what I'm doing. Someone doesn't like the outcomes of what I'm doing. I'm working so hard. I'm a good person. And now suddenly your ego gets caught up with the problem. And now you can't listen to the advice for what it actually is.
2: Yeah, being all committed to the outcome that you have in mind, frankly, completely takes you out of what you're already doing. It's not that I don't care. It's that I'm not so committed to it and involved to it that I now am staking my reputation on it, I'm staking my identity, and now I've got a psychological attachment to it, and it's all about me. So what it really boils down to is recognizing that it's not about you all the time.
1: Many years ago, the researcher Ron Howard talked about the quality of the decision versus the quality of the outcome. And in some ways, that has bearing on what we've been just talking about, Dave. Can you explain this idea?
2: It turns out thinking well, making a good decision, is a good idea. And if we could run, you know, the same decision in 1,000 parallel universes and watch all the vagaries, you know, the better decisions would probably work out more often than the bad decisions. But let's be clear. I'm not in charge of the future. You can influence as best you possibly can, but let's have an honest and humble perspective on ourselves. I'm doing the best I can, but that doesn't mean it's going to work.
1: So in some ways, what I'm hearing you say is that when it comes to the outcome of our decisions, you know, acknowledging them with some humility means that, you know, I can plan for a beautiful wedding, but I might want to tell myself, you know, it could rain that day. The caterers might get a flat tire on their way to the venue. The venue itself might burn to the ground. There are many things that are outside my control, and acknowledging them at the outset might, in some ways, limit my expectations and frustrations when things don't go the way I want.
2: Absolutely. What we're trying to do is I'm trying to give reality its best possible chance of turning out the way I hope. And then once I'm doing that, then I release the fact that then I get to fully participate in the reality that is actually going to occur. So if indeed I've planned this thing and it rains that day, well, I can spend all afternoon going shoot, you know, and being mad at the weatherman who owed me a sunny afternoon, or just go, okay, and what can we do with this? You know, there's this phrase, making the best of a bad situation. That's really unfair. The situation doesn't think of itself as bad. The rain's not going, I'm here to ruin your party. You know, the rain's just falling. So it's really making the best of the situation. All we're ever trying to do is make the best of the situation.

0: Another design principle you talk about is story crafting. What is story crafting, Dave?
1: Well, there's the old line that life is a story we tell ourselves, and the psychologist will remind us now that's true. Your internal narrative really matters. And so story crafting is about picking carefully the story that you are telling yourself and living into, because it has a profound effect both on the life you live and the quality of your experience of it. Now, of course, that story has to be true. It can't be a fantasy story. We're not fans of magical thinking, but we are big fans of picking the story that's truest and most generative to give you the best possible chance of becoming fully alive.
0: You and others have looked at the role that story crafting plays among first-generation college students. Tell me about this work and what you find.
1: Well, you know, Stanford is, of course, an elite university, but what people lose track of is, you know, 80% of our students are on financial aid. So they're not prep school kids, and by no means are they all highly resourced. We have lots of first-generation students or under-resourced students who really suffer the imposter syndrome, like, man, do I really belong here? And there are a group of people in the education school and psychology department who work on intervening in ways that might be helpful to these students. And one of the results was, it turned out, as short as a 15-minute intervention with a first-generation student on the narrative they're telling themselves can have a transformative effect that lasts not only all 4 years of college, but 5 or 10 years after. And the narrative simply is not, yeah, you're under-resourced, and all those guys who went to the prep school are going to kick your butt. That story is then replaced by, the reason you're here is you're highly capable. You can do this work, and there are lots of resources to help you that you can avail yourself of. And if that story, that alternate narrative, is offered to that first-gen student by another first-gen student 2 or 3 years older than them for whom it has worked, they believe it, and literally that 15 minutes, their performance changes permanently.
0: I want to talk about another design principle, but first I want to talk about some of your own experience as a designer. When you were an undergraduate engineering student, Dave, you were also a firefighter, and one of the first products you designed was a fire hydrant wrench. What is a fire hydrant wrench?
1: Well, if you ever take a look at your neighborhood fire hydrant, there's a little, you know, cover over the nozzle where the water comes out on one side. And on the other side of that thing, there's a little post sticking out. That's actually the valve that opens and closes the hydrant. And if you look at it, it's in the shape of a pentagon. It's in the shape of a five-sided pentagon. And the reason is because we don't want people opening fire hydrants who don't know what they're doing. And so when I went into mechanical engineering and went into the PRL, the Product Realization Lab, which you might call the machine shop, I walked in there with a great big chunk of brass, and the idea was to mill that thing into a fire hydrant wrench that had one of those pentagon things on it on the one hand and a kind of special curvy thing on the other to take the cover off, because you need one of those if you're fighting a fire.
0: Tell me what happened as you were trying to mold this brass thingy into a wrench. Did it all go smoothly?
1: It went very unsmoothly because I didn't know what I was doing. I'd never done anything like that before. I never used the machine. Didn't know how to use a mill or a lathe or a high-speed, you know, metal bandsaw. I'd never worked with anything that heavy before. I was completely inexperienced. You know, broke tools. I had to get more materials. And I had this idea in my head about this perfect wrench that I'd seen that was, you know, bought from a very expensive supplier. And then I finally realized what I was doing was, which is a metaphor for the rest of real life, is I'm trying to make a real thing. I'm trying to bring it into being. I'm trying to take something and allow something real, something finite, something limited, something constrained, something even with flaws in it, to come into being. And all that struggle with, you know, breaking parts and what have you proved to me that this thing was going to be a compromise.
0: You say that the way we craft physical objects can teach us something about how to craft and make meaningful moments out of the daily events of our lives. And you call this moment making. What do you mean by this term?
1: Well, the thing about making anything is, of course, its limitation. And this goes back to one of our big reframes around the meaning question is what we call the scandal of particularity, which is there is no perfect fire hydrant wrench. There is no perfect birthday cake. There is no perfect conversation with Shankar Vedantam. There's only the one I'm actually in. So thing one in making something is recognizing its limitation. All ultimates are only really found in the particular. And they reflect that. They're not the fullness of it, but they reflect it honestly. And that isn't a problem. It's not, oh, I fell short again. It's not the perfect fire hydrant wrench. It's the real one. All the hours I spent making this thing started with a great big block of brass, and it ended up being a very specific thing. It's very much like sculpture, you know, like, you know, Michelangelo releasing the angel from the marble. I'm in the process of releasing the wrench from the block. And if all I want is the end result, then everything I did up to that simply doesn't matter. Hmm. And every mistake I make is in the way and a problem. Hmm. As opposed to, I need to pay enough attention that this thing will actually work when it's all said and done. That matters. However, was I present at the time? Was I actually noticing and learning how to use the machine tools? Was I noticing how a sharpened tool works differently than a dull tool? Did I understand the difference between brass and steel? Hmm. And did I get the feel? Did I actually feel? And you can, if you do this right, you can feel the metal cutting in your hands. And do you understand that experience? And now I'm actually being a maker, not just I completed making. And so if everything's just the outcome, when it's all done, by the way, the second I finish making that wrench, how long does the moment of being done last? A microsecond? Now it's past. So what's next? You know, and I missed it. I missed the whole darn thing. You know, people very often miss the whole darn thing because all they wanted was the outcome and then it's over.
0: I mean, philosophers and spiritual traditions have told us for centuries that we have to live in the moment. And in some ways, that's what I hear you saying.
1: It's exactly what we're saying. I mean, Ram Dass said it a long time ago, you know, be here now. Because at the end of the day, that's the essence of it. We call it the flow world, not the transaction world. The transaction was finish the wrench, make it available on the fire truck. That's a transaction. But the moment was standing at the lathe and actually experiencing how a cutting tool and a piece of metal interact. That's entering into the fullness of the moment. So moment making turns out to be the critical task of people who want to design more meaning in their life, and particularly the kinds of meaning that can transcend not just impact making, which is wonderful but hard and short-lived. These moments full of potential meaningful experience abound in front of us. So the number one skill of a meaning-making designer is moment making.
0: I'm also reflecting, Dave, that the process that you're describing to build a fire hydrant wrench also applies in some ways to interpersonal contexts and emotional situations. When we are working on something with someone, we're working as part of a team, when we are managing someone, when we're dealing with a boss, when we are, you know, thinking about a child or a partner or a spouse, all of these involve relationships that are under construction. And in fact, they're under construction all the time. And when you have that mindset, you're not trying to think about, okay, there is a perfect place I'm going to get to with this other person. And once we get to that place, we're going to be happy forever. We're going to live happily forever, as the fairy tales say. In some ways, it takes the pressure off the outcome and gives us more enjoyment in the process.
1: Absolutely. And one of the little tools we've invented for that is the got to get to shift. When you're thinking transactionally, you're in the transactional world, it's all about getting it done. So I've got to get this thing done. I've got to get through this meeting. I've got to get these people to agree. I've got to sign this contract. I've got to get these tasks assigned, whatever that might be. You know, as opposed to I get to participate in this process. There's a lovely illustration that I think I have permission to use. Our editor, who's working with us on this book, is, you know, she's working at home remote one day, and her child is in the other room making a bunch of noise while she's about to go onto a Zoom call. You know, and she started saying to herself, I've got to find a way to get this kid to quiet down while I'm working. And then she suddenly remembered, oh, yeah, she had just read the got to get to idea in the manuscript and said, no, no, no. I get to work at home now, which means I get to be in the presence of the effervescent sound coming out of this very alive child. I still get to work in the presence of that. I can put on my headphones and solve that problem easily. Mm-hmm. I'm so lucky that I get to be here and be a part of that. Not how do I, I've got to find a way to shut the kid up. And she said, and that took about 2 seconds to have that change of mind, and everything changed. So that's what we're looking for. We're looking for see it a different way and have a surprising change of your psychic experience of your own life.
0: And of course, many of us discover this too late, Dave. You know, when we lose someone in our lives, we now say, you know, I would give anything to have that person back with us, even though when they were with us, we were often frustrated by them or irritated by them or wishing that they would say or do something different. And of course, we recognize that we are actually happy with all those things when we don't have that person anymore.
1: Yeah, you know, I had this experience in my 20s, in my career, where I suddenly realized that I was living entirely in the future that I would never get to. And then there was a time I was talking with an intensive care unit nurse about this problem of always the next thing, always the next thing. You know, we get there and then get the next goal, then the next goal. And frankly, you're never really enjoying the meal. You're just trying to get it over with. And she said, oh, yeah, yeah, we have a term for that. We call it destination sickness. I go, what the heck is destination sickness? She goes, oh, yeah, you know, here in the ICU, particularly at Stanford, we have all these highly accomplished people. And it was always, you know, when I finish the degree and then when I get the grad degree and then when I get the good job and then I make partner and then I make my first million. And it's always the next thing will make me happy. And she said, and some of the people here, like the ones in their mid-50s who've burned their heart out and now they're actually going to die. There's nothing more we can do for them. They suddenly realize there is no next thing. And then they look back at all the things they ran through and they realize they missed the whole thing. And frankly, she said, and most of them die in despair and realize it's too late. I mean, I shuddered at the. I said, oh, my God. She goes, oh, yeah, it's really rough. By the way, here's a tip. Don't do that.

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1: Thanks, Shankar. It's great to be here.
0: Do you have questions or comments about how to live a more meaningful life? 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Our conversation with Dave Evans continues next week. Many of us think of meaning as something we find, but meaning is really something we design. By staying curious, experimenting, and reframing our challenges, we can create lives that feel purposeful and grounded instead of rushed and depleted. In our conversation next week, we focus on what may be the most difficult challenge in designing our lives. It isn't about where we want to go. It's about accepting where we are right now. Please tune in for it. It's titled Radical Acceptance. 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Tara Boyle is our executive producer. I'm Hidden Brain's executive editor. If you like this episode, please share it with a couple of friends. Word-of-mouth recommendations are the way most people find their way to our show. I'm Shankar Vedantam. See you soon.
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9: Iran proposed a new peace deal and says the U.S. has responded. But will it go anywhere? An expert on difficult diplomacy sees a possible path forward. On Sunday, May 3rd, this is All Things Considered. I'm Emily Fang. Coming up, we hear from two Palestinian entrepreneurs taking on trash in the West Bank. And hip-hop producer Adrian Young discusses being the creative vortex behind creating music both dark and beautiful.
10: 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I love when people sample my music. But when you are creating the sample, it's a different kind of expression, man.
9: Plus, some of NPR's best dressed get into how fashion in film can transform a story.
11: What I love so much is when I think of a character and I think of the clothes.
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12: Live from NPR News in Washington, I'm Janine Hurst. President Trump says the U.S. will escort ships through the Strait of Hormuz starting tomorrow. He didn't name the countries or say how this will work, but he says they're not involved in the war. Congress is out this week, but the fight over reining in Trump's war on Iran continues. It's now past the 60-day mark, and that now legally requires approval from Congress to continue. And here's Eric McDaniel has more.
13: Senator Jack Reed of Rhode Island, the top Democrat on the Senate Armed Services Committee, told ABC's This Week that the U.S. is in a, quote, much worse position since the war in Iran began. He doesn't believe President Trump has a plan to achieve his stated objectives.
14: The regime in Tehran is probably more hostile and fanatical than the one that we replaced.
13: Republican Senator Rick Scott of Florida told Fox News Sunday that, quote, the president is finally doing the right thing. He's going to hold them accountable. A Washington Post ABC News Ipsos poll released last week found that 61% of U.S. adults believe that the United States using military force against Iran was a mistake. Eric McDaniel, NPR News, Washington.
12: Meanwhile, gas prices across the country have reached the highest level since July of 2022, going up more than 30 cents a gallon in the past week. NPR's Shondalise Duster has more.
15: AAA says the national average is around $4.44 per gallon. That's nearly $1.50 higher than the national average before the war in Iran started. Kevin Book, co-founder of Clearview Energy Partners, told NPR that depending on how long the Strait of Hormuz stays closed, gas prices could rise higher.
16: When inventories are low and you can't get oil out of the ground or out of the strait, you should expect prices to keep rising at least until demand capitulates and starts to contract.
15: President Trump has promised that when the war in Iran ends, that gas prices will, quote, drop like a rock. But experts warn gas prices will remain elevated even after the war ends. Shondalise Duster, NPR News.
12: The CDC is urging anyone traveling this summer to get vaccinated against measles, especially before going overseas. Jess Mador from member station WABE has more.
17: Measles is one of the most highly infectious diseases in the world, and the CDC recommends everyone who's at least 6 months old and not yet vaccinated get the measles or MMR vaccine. Two doses give nearly 100% immunity. The latest guidance follows months of often confusing statements from HHS Secretary Robert F. Kennedy Jr. downplaying the effectiveness of the vaccine. And as the measles outbreak continues to spread, the CDC is reporting nearly 1,800 confirmed cases in more than half the U.S. so far this year. For NPR News, I'm Jess Mador in Atlanta.
12: And you're listening to NPR News from Washington. The longtime president of Bard College, Leon Botstein, says he's retiring months after it was revealed he had a much deeper relationship with the late convicted sex offender Jeffrey Epstein than was previously known. The 79-year-old, who's been in the job for a half century, says he will retire at the end of June, but will remain on the faculty as a teacher and musician. He wasn't accused of involvement with Epstein's exploitation and abuse of girls and women, but he maintained a friendly relationship with him for years. Two baby eagles that star on a 24/7 live stream from the mountains east of Los Angeles now have names. The naming contest got 50,000 entries from people around the world. For member station KVCR, Madison Ament has more.
18: Third graders in the elementary schools near the Nest in Big Bear, California, got to vote for their favorites from the submissions. The winners were Luna and Sandy. Jenny Voisard is with Friends of Big Bear Valley that operates the live stream.
19: Then to get back that Sandy was selected was just, it just felt like it was right.
18: Sandy Steers from Friends of Big Bear Valley created the Eagle live stream. She died just before the celebrity eagle parents Jackie and Shadow laid their eggs. Voisard says right now the eaglets sleep and eat a lot. You can hear Jackie pick off pieces of fish for them. Voisard says the pair should fly by June. For NPR News, I'm Madison Ament in San Bernardino.
12: U.S. futures contracts are trading higher this hour. Dow futures are up about 0.1%. I'm Janine Herbst, NPR News in Washington.
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21: From NPR News, this is All Things Considered. I'm Emily Fang. The war with Iran has been stuck in a deadlock. Despite a back and forth of peace plans, there is no permanent ceasefire. Iranian negotiators submitted a 14-point response last week to a previous U.S. proposal to end the conflict. And Iranian state media says the U.S. has responded to that. And on Sunday, President Trump said on Truth Social that the U.S. is having, quote, very positive negotiations with Iran. But the president has oscillated between comments like that one and threats to resume the American bombing campaign if he does not get a deal. So how do leaders try to negotiate with countries they're in conflict with? Suzanne DiMaggio is an expert on that issue. She's a senior fellow at the Carnegie Endowment for International Peace, where she's conducted unofficial negotiations with countries that have no diplomatic relations with the United States, including with Iran. Welcome.
22: Glad to be with you. Thanks for having me.
21: Both the U.S. and Iran have indicated they think they're winning this conflict. How would you characterize the current state of peace talks with Iran?
22: Well, I would say right now we are in a stalemate, but the Iranians have now put forward a new proposal, which I think seems like a new opening. They had been assisting that the lifting of the U.S. naval blockade in the Strait of Hormuz was a precondition for any return to talks. But in this latest proposal, they appear to have dropped this precondition, and now they're instead proposing a 30-day period to negotiate a permanent end to the war. And I think that's what's important. They just don't want a temporary ceasefire. They want a permanent end. I think what it boils down to is this: the Iranians want a real negotiation with the understanding that both sides will have to make concessions. In other words, the unconditional surrender that President Trump has been seeking is not likely to happen anytime soon.
21: This sounds like progress, then.
22: I think it could be progress as long as the U.S. sees it that way. If they hold on to President Trump's wish for some magical thinking that the Iranians are going to come to the table and concede on everything, that's just not going to happen.
21: Where does the U.S. then go from here?
22: I think there's a potential way forward here, and that would be for the U.S. to announce the end of a blockade, and the Iranians in turn, or perhaps simultaneously, if that could be negotiated, would declare the strait as open and commit to the negotiating process.
21: As you mentioned, there's no direct talks between U.S. and Iranian negotiators. They're going through diplomats from Pakistan, Oman in some cases. In the past, is there any way you can talk about perhaps some of the creative ways you've employed to get the two countries, the U.S. and Iran, talking, even though they cannot have face-to-face conversations?
22: It's a very good question. One way that I would recommend is what I would call secret talks about talks. And these days it's very hard to do anything in secret, but I think it can be done. Before the JCPOA was reached,
21: this was a nuclear agreement between the U.S. and Iran.
22: That's right. There were a series of secret talks that were convened mainly in Oman. And this was an opportunity for the Iranians and Americans to get together quietly, without the glare of cameras, without that pressure, to talk about what would be an acceptable set of parameters for the talks and what are the expected outcomes. Also to clarify intentions. And I think that went a long way towards establishing some degree of trust, but also a very realistic roadmap for getting there. That's missing at the moment. So that would be my suggestion. The Trump administration engaged in something similar with the North Koreans that I was also involved in. So this is a tried and true method to really get to direct discussions with an adversary.
21: There have been proposals for U.S. and Iranian officials to meet in Islamabad in Pakistan, but those have been called off. Was that a mistake?
22: I don't necessarily think that was a mistake, because if you remember, the context of that was quite actually weird. President Trump called for the talks, said they were going to happen, but in actuality, the Iranians never agreed to it. And I think one of the reasons is a high degree of distrust. The Iranians want to have a framework in place first and then meet, using that framework as the basis for negotiations. So they want to proceed on an action-for-action basis to build confidence. And this is due to the distrust resulting from the surprise attacks in June 2025 and then in February 2026, which occurred while diplomatic talks were underway. So the Iranians are very wary. They don't want to walk into that trap again.
21: Suzanne DiMaggio, she's a senior fellow at the Carnegie Endowment for International Peace. Thank you.
22: It's my pleasure. Thanks.
21: On Sunday evening, President Trump said on social media that the U.S. would attempt to help neutral ships leave the Strait of Hormuz starting Monday. So far, the Iran war has much of the world's oil supply stuck in the Persian Gulf, as blockades by Iran and the U.S. keep the strait effectively closed.
0: Warship 121, this is Sepan Aviation Station. You must alter course and go back to the Indian Ocean immediately. If you don't obey my order, you will be targeted out.
21: The Iranian military occasionally broadcasts threats like this one, trying to deter any captain who wants to chance passing through that narrow channel. And as a result, fuel and fertilizer prices have skyrocketed. A good chunk of the global economy is being affected by that choke point, dispelling any notion that cargo vessels are free to navigate through international waters peacefully. But if that's the case, what does that mean for other waterways that are critical to global trade? Ike Fryman is a Hoover Fellow at Stanford University, and he's been thinking and writing about this question a lot, most recently in a piece for Foreign Affairs. Welcome, Ike.
1: Thanks so much for having me, Emily.
21: Okay, so you write about choke points, economic choke points in particular. Define that for me.
1: The fact is, in a globalized world, we have just taken for granted that goods and people can move freely through international waters and international airspace. But that isn't the historical norm. In fact, it's kind of an accident of history that's been created by overwhelming American military power. And in wars and conflicts in the past, it's not uncommon for one country to disrupt transits of goods and people through straits and other waterways to try to put economic pressure on their adversary.
21: Is the risk of an enemy pressing down on, say, the U.S.'s economic choke points, is that risk increasing? As you imagine, this is not a new invention in warfare, but is it happening more frequently now?
1: There's a risk that it could. And there's both physical choke points and virtual choke points that come when the whole world economy is totally dependent on supply from one place. Taiwan is the most obvious of these. Taiwan makes 90% of the world's advanced semiconductors, but 99% of the NVIDIA GPUs that are training the next generation of cutting-edge AI models.
21: These are semiconductor chips.
1: Yes. Never in world history has a technological revolution depended so much on a single product from a single place. And as a result, if these factories in Taiwan are disabled or destroyed, that could set the global economy back years.
21: We're all paying attention to Iran right now and the choke points there. Why think about China and Taiwan?
1: Because if Iran took 20% of global oil supply offline, and just that threatened the United States with a recession and prompted a bitter political backlash, including in the president's own party, the dependence of our economy, of the world economy, on Taiwan and the goods that travel on the sea routes around Taiwan is an order of magnitude more.
21: How have these vulnerabilities been built up? Is it through accident, or is it simply becoming easier for smaller powers to enact pain on bigger powers and leverage that asymmetry?
1: In some cases, it's because there's just one company that has the technology to make something incredibly precise and complicated. But in other cases, countries deliberately pursue strategies to build choke point leverage over one another. The United States has done that with the dollar system.

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1: I'm Julia Paskin. Ever been enthralled in an LAist story and your car radio loses the signal at just the wrong time? Ah, me too, and it drives me bananas. 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
2: Of American hegemony perhaps slipping?
3: I would frame it in another way, which is that in a hyper-globalized economy, if you can control economic choke points, then no amount of American military power can solve that problem for the American people. And China has demonstrated this vividly in the last 12 months by weaponizing the export of these critical minerals to the entire world, which essentially threatens not only the United States, but everyone. If the United States or China ever decided to restrict the flow of semiconductors in and out of Taiwan, they would be causing a massive global financial and economic shock. And potentially most of the world would then line up on the other side to call for bringing those chips back online.
2: What can countries do to prepare then?
3: It's a difficult thing because the institutions of the world economy were not set up to deal with problems like this. But I think what countries can do is form coalitions based on the principle of economic security and try to diversify their supply chains as much as possible so they don't depend on any one country. And this is going to be a long-term process of reorganizing the world economy. It can't be done overnight or in a year or two.
2: Ike Fryman is a Hoover Fellow at Stanford University. His latest book is Defending Taiwan, A Strategy to Prevent War with China. Thanks.
3: Thanks, Emily.

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5: I'm Janine Herbst with these headlines. President Trump says the U.S. will help ships get out of the blockaded Strait of Hormuz starting tomorrow without offering specifics. He says the project will assist what he calls neutral and innocent countries affected by the U.S.-Israeli war in Iran that's now in its third month. This as Iran gets ready to pass legislation to claim control of the strait, through which 20% of the world's oil and natural gas transit. Meanwhile, Iran says the U.S. responded to its latest peace plan to end the war in Iran, though Washington hasn't confirmed that. And lawmakers plan to hold a special session in Alabama tomorrow on redrawing its congressional maps. This follows a Supreme Court ruling last week narrowing how race could be used as a factor in redistricting. I'm Janine Herbst, NPR News.
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0: This is All Things Considered from NPR News. I'm Emily Fang. In the Israeli-occupied West Bank, Palestinian

0: friends are not allowed to move freely. They are subject to checkpoints and random gate closures around towns, which forces them to wait for hours and take long, circuitous routes. This exacerbates many other problems, like garbage disposal. NPR's Eleanor Beardsley met two young entrepreneurs trying to do something about it.
1: In a dimly lit cement block warehouse near the West Bank Palestinian city of Ramallah, a line of machines is humming away. A conveyor belt brings plastic trash up to one machine where it is shredded, washed, and dried, then fed into another contraption that melts the waste and spits it back out as plastic pellets.
2: From waste plastic into raw material again.
1: From waste plastic to raw material again, says mechanical engineer Ibrahim Ghazal, one of the co-founders of this new startup operation called Scrap Cycle Solution. We walk up some metal steps to a small office built on the roof of the facility. Ghazal's business partner and boyhood schoolmate Faris Abu Keshek says they got their idea after the Gaza war started 2.5 years ago and the situation got a lot worse.
3: The difficulty that we are facing after October 7th, after the war, and after the checkpoints that happened and the borders that they did.
1: The tightened restrictions and proliferating checkpoints have left Palestinians living among waste, with the garbage uncollected or piling up at places where it sat temporarily before. Abu Keshek shows me Ramallah's main garbage transfer station, which used to be cleared every day. Now a massive mound of garbage has collected. It teems with birds and stray dogs.
3: Behind me you can see a transfer station where all the waste is piled up, and more than 700 maybe tons of waste is at this transfer station at the moment.
1: This transfer station recently caught fire, smoldering for a week and releasing toxic fumes into the air. To get to the landfills, trucks loaded with garbage have to cross Israeli checkpoints, a long and sometimes dangerous process. Ghazal says the drivers face threats as they wait.
4: They spend hours on the checkpoints, other than the settlers attacking sometimes the truck drivers. It's very difficult to transfer the waste here.
1: The West Bank has two landfills in the north and south. The Palestinian Authority has appealed to open a third in the center, which Israel has repeatedly refused. Ghazal believes it's on purpose.
4: They want the people to feel the pressure. They don't want us to just have a thought that we can live comfortably. They want us to know that we can control where you go, we can control where your garbage goes, we control every aspect of your life.
1: In a statement, the Israeli military told NPR it is advancing on a construction permit for a third landfill in Judea and Samaria, using the biblical name for the West Bank. We visit the Ramallah office of the Japan International Cooperation Agency, Japan's equivalent of USAID. Director Firas Farsak sees the difficulties Palestinians face living under Israeli military occupation.
5: So garbage is not just garbage. I mean, it reflects all of the political situation, you know, on the ground. It shows you how difficult it is to accomplish anything in this challenging area.
1: Abu Keshek and Ghazal, the two entrepreneurs trying to alleviate garbage problems with their recycling startup, approached the Japanese and other NGOs for help. They just want the West Bank to have what most other countries have. Abu Keshek visited a recycling plant in Israel.
3: When I went to that facility inside and saw how they operate and how it's done and how it's supposed to be done, I was astonished. I called Ibrahim at that exact moment. As soon as I entered, I told him, I can't believe what I'm seeing. You can see many piles of tons of compressed plastic in one place, cardboards in one place. They have the metals in one place.
1: But with all the restrictions on the West Bank, they knew they had to start small. So they began with plastics, which make up 16% of garbage. They have managed to get some help from one outside quarter.
6: My name is Arthur Dong, and I'm a professor at Georgetown University's McDonough School of Business.
1: Dong's master's class worked on the feasibility study for the startup. He says the project is meaningful and viable with proper funding.
6: Obviously, you know, cross currents of politics involved here because of Israeli occupation that is in desperate need to address this long-term problem of how to dispose of waste.
1: Back at the recycling facility, Abu Keshek and Ghazal say there are 72 manufacturers in the West Bank that can use their plastic pellets, so they're not giving up, despite the obstacles faced by West Bank entrepreneurs.
3: This is the challenge to us. This is what makes us work harder.
4: And we don't quit. No. We have to fight what's going around us. We have to be patient. We have to be ambitious. We can't just stop.
1: We have to succeed, they say, for us and for the Palestinian people. Eleanor Beardsley, NPR News, Ramallah in the Israeli-occupied West Bank.
0: Hip-hop music sample songs from almost every corner of the earth. You may have heard Dr. Dre and Snoop Dogg's sample of The Edge, originally released in 1967 as a jazz instrumental by David McCallum and produced by David Axelrod. That spy thriller sound of the 60s and 70s shaped the musician and composer Adrian Young. And the music he's produced for artists like Kendrick Lamar, the Wu-Tang Clan, and Jay-Z often has a cinematic feel. And now Adrian Young has a new album out called Young. And we asked him what it's like now to be a composer who has sampled himself and why movies and music go so well together.
7: People have to realize that great music is cinematic. As somebody that loves very dark cinematic music, but somebody who also equally loves beautiful romantic cinematic music, I wanted to create music that is as dark as it is beautiful. Respond to Sound, man. This is the kind of song that I wanted somebody like a David Axelrod and Charles Stepney to create, hooking up with like a Cannonball Adderley in 72. Something funky, jazzy. This kind of music that I like to refer to as like psych or cinematic soul, it is based on, for me, what my golden era of music is, which is from 68 to 73. And in that period, there were not many black composers that got the budget and the opportunity to do music like this. So I take pride to be able to create music like this and follow in the steps of great black composers using our soul, jazz, and blues core to mix with this classical sentiment to find something new. When you listen to one of the songs such as Clockwise, you can hear me as a DJ, as a collector of records. You could hear me as a producer. You could hear me as a composer that is trying to create a lot of psychological tension in order to let you know it's okay at the end. This is my eponymously named album because I feel like I worked all my life to make this album. It's something where I talk about me going from the sampler to the symphony. So essentially, in 96, I got a sampler, and I soon realized that the records I was sampling inspired me much more than the drift of music I was making. This is Galt, and I actually named it Galt as a dedication to Galt McDermott because he used that kind of electric harpsichord sound to create some funky, nasty breaks that was sampled by so many cats in hip-hop. So this is my dedication to Galt McDermott. Me being a child of hip-hop, hip-hop is the bricolage of vinyl culture. Hip-hop sampled everything from jazz to country, but hip-hop used a microscope to say this part's dope, that part's dope. It exposed later generations to music they would have never heard. I love sample-based music. I love when people sample my music, but there's a whole other side that I feel like a lot of hip-hop producers are missing. Because yes, you can find yourself in the sample, but when you are creating the sample, And when you are orchestrating the music, and when you're also playing, it's a different kind of expression, man.
0: That was Adrian Young talking about his new album, Young. If you ever get to go to Nairobi, you will almost certainly see or use them. Brightly painted minibuses blasting music through traffic, called matatus. Legally, they're public transport, but culturally, they're something much, much more. Emmanuel Agunza takes us inside one of these moving worlds.
8: You don't just board an Onyx bus. It swallows you whole. The second you step inside, the sound engulfs you. Gospel, gengeton, afrobeat, all competing at volumes that make conversation pointless. And today I've scored the front seat, riding for about 30 minutes with Henry Mwindi, the owner, from Nairobi's Central Business District out to Dandora in Eastlands. HTV screens flash music videos around the cockpit alone, 16 in total. Blue LEDs chase each other across the ceiling. Every surface is painted. Pictures of footballers, rappers, politicians in wild chromatic detail. I asked Mwindi if 16 screens isn't a little excessive.
9: Yeah. They go to a fancy club. How many screens do they have? They have so many screens.
10: Well, they will have multiple screens.
9: Exactly, multiple screens. So the same thing. This is a fancy place. This is a fancy vehicle with fancy people.
8: Onyx is new and already the most popular bus on this route. The graffiti, the music, the young crew.
9: Onyx is part of the culture of the matatu. This culture, it can't be stopped. It's like a wave. This is a season for Onyx, and of course among many other Nganyas, we call them Nganyas.
8: Nganya is slang for these blinged out vehicles, privately owned minibuses that operate as public transport. But over the past decade, they've become something else entirely. Moving canvases, mobile sound systems, rolling declarations of what young Nairobi finds cool right now. I ask Mwindi what makes one matatu stand out from another. He lands on a metaphor that says as much about him as it does about the matatus.
9: It's like a woman who has done a very nice makeup on herself. Obviously, you'll identify her. You'll be able to point out at her. In town, all right? Compared to a woman who is a lady who is just there. Mm-hmm. And no makeups, no nothing.
8: Our driver today on the morning shift is Dennis Kimani. Chains around his neck, music in his bones. He tells me the playlist follows a strict schedule.
11: From 6 a.m. to 7 or 8, that's gospel.
10: Oh, you play gospel?
11: Yeah. Every day. From 8 to 10 R&B, old school R&B, from 10 to 12, old school hip-hop, from 12, trap.
8: Kimani adjusts his chains and laughs. To drive Anganya, you have to match the energy of the bus.
11: When you're Anganya driver, you have to look like that Anganya. Mm. Anganya is clean, he's hyped up, so you have to be clean, you have to be hyped up, happy, like, you have to be jovial.
10: Yeah,
11: you're getting me. A certain style.
8: We roll into Dandora. Kids line the road, shouting as the bass spills into the street. In a city that can feel chaotic, unequal, exhausting, these vehicles hit like a huge jolt of voltage. Like resistance to boredom. Like youth insisting on being seen and heard. Henry leans towards me over the music.
9: If you have not experienced the matatu culture, that is the Nganya culture, then you should never say that you are in Nairobi.
8: The light changes. Kimani eases forward. The bass throbs again. Riding one isn't just commuting. It's like being inside the city's pulse. For NPR News, I'm Emmanuel Igunza in Nairobi.
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12: Live from LAS 89.3, I'm Josie Huang. Time now to explore LA, your weekend guide on what to know and do. For you film buffs out there, the Overlook Hotel is, of course, the fictional setting of Stanley Kubrick's 1980 film, The Shining. Now you can visit it. Robert Garova spoke with a local architect who made a 3D model of the iconic hotel.
13: At his day job, architect Anthony Shea mainly works on residential and boutique commercial spaces. But over the course of 5 months, he spent his nights meticulously recreating a virtual replica of the Overlook Hotel from The Shining, a film that first scared him when he was 12. Of course, he started with the deeply haunted Room 237.
14: But once I start, I just couldn't stop. I end up modeling the Colorado Lounge. And then after that, I was thinking maybe I should make the lobby and then arriving to the Ghost Room and then Grady's bathroom. It's like a rabbit hole.
13: Users who download Shea's 3D model can fly through all of those spaces.
14: It's interesting to dive into these kind of fictional environments and try to make sense of it. And the hope is, you know, people will get a different perspective to it once they're in there.
13: Kubrick's take on the Overlook was famously inspired by real hotels like the Timberline Lodge in Oregon and the Awani in Yosemite, but the film's interiors were created on sound stages in England. Shea says he was reminded of the power of architecture and design in the real world, too, whether it's an uncomfortably repetitive carpet or a claustrophobic hallway.
14: Physical construct can affect your emotion. You can use it in a way to make people feel comfortable, and then you can also use it in a way to create fear.
13: Shea says he's thinking about giving the spaceship from 2001 A Space Odyssey the 3D treatment next. That is, of course, if he can ever escape the Overlook. Robert Garova, LAS News.
12: From the eerie to the aromatic, it's that time of year when the region is enveloped by the heady fragrance of jasmine. Here's Suzanne Levy.
15: You know what it's like. You're out walking in LA, and suddenly your nose will twitch like a dog getting a scent. It's that smell. Like an olfactory Sherlock Holmes, you begin to track it down, sniffing as you go. Where is it? Over here? Yes, there it is. Jasmine. You plunge your nose into the mass of delicate white flowers and glossy green leaves and inhale deeply. It's heady, it's sensual. There's jasmine in the UK, apparently, but I have little memory of it. Here, it envelops you. Yes, you may smell it while taking in trash cans or surrounded by vehicle fumes, but it can somehow transcend your surroundings and turn your life for that 1 minute into something majestic, even spiritual. For the botanically curious amongst you, jasmine mostly originates from Asia, introduced to a happy American public in the mid-19th century. So no, it's not strictly native to SoCal, and if that's your thing, well, jasmine's not for you. While there are more than 200 species of jasmine, here in LA it will most likely be one of two species. I say likely because I'm sure there are jasmine fanatics out there ready to pounce. I assure you, I come in peace. If you come upon a gorgeous scent during the day, it's likely from star jasmine, a vine that happily spreads across fences or trellises. If you come upon an overwhelming fragrance at night, it's probably from night-blooming jasmine, an evergreen shrub. Apparently, they belong to two different plant families, but somehow each worked out how to put similarly enticing scents into the world, which makes us care not a whit about their genealogy. Enjoy it now, while it lasts. The blooming will slow down, fading out through May and June. For the very allergic amongst you, yes, it will be a time of jubilation. But for most of us, it's a small gift that gives its scent generously and then gently disappears. Yet another reason to be appreciative of the imperfect paradise in which we live.
12: That's Suzanne Levy. Time now is 4:40.
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19: I'm Janine Herbst with these headlines. The makers of the abortion pill mifepristone are asking the Supreme Court to keep the drug available through telehealth. An appeals court ruled that it must be prescribed in person temporarily. The ban stays in place nationwide for now. Seven countries in the OPEC Plus group, including Russia and Saudi Arabia, agreed today on a modest oil output in June. It's largely a symbolic gesture as long as the Iran war disrupts Gulf oil supplies through the Strait of Hormuz. And it's World Press Freedom Day. The United Nations agency UNESCO says it's a day to promote press freedom as a key driver for peace and security and to remember those who lost their lives in the pursuit of a story. I'm Janine Herbst, NPR News.

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1: This is All Things Considered from NPR News. I'm Emily Fang. In 1999, two students at Garfield High School in Seattle heard disturbing rumors about one of their school's most beloved teachers, Tom Hudson. He taught biology and led an elite outdoors program that took students scuba diving and mountain climbing.
2: Being treated as adults, as like not just as kids, as like people who knew things, who had skills, we were able to learn these skills, do these things that are hard, that are complicated. We were proud of it.
1: But when two students reported what they heard about Mr. Hudson, chaos erupted. Adults closed ranks and schoolmates turned on those they believed were responsible for ruining a beloved teacher's career. And then one day, a voice on the school intercom announced that Mr. Hudson was dead. Isilda Raftery is one of the students who reported Mr. Hudson back then. Today, she is an investigative journalist at member station KUOW in Seattle. And in the podcast, Adults in the Room, Raftery re-reports the story to understand what really happened in 1999. And a warning, this conversation includes sexual content and a mention of suicide. Welcome, Isilda.
3: Hi, Emily.
1: So this story starts when your principal at the time is put on leave for an inappropriate relationship with a student. What was that relationship, and what did that have to do with the teacher, Tom Hudson?
3: So I was on the student newspaper at the time with my best friend, Ella Hooshagen, and we decided to dedicate an entire issue of the paper to this question. What is an appropriate relationship between a teacher and a student? And we learned at that point from a reporter on the paper that a friend of hers was being abused by the outdoors leader, and that was our biology teacher, Tom Hudson. And we were hearing that he was giving boys pornography, that he was taking boys out on his boat. But then we also heard he had kicked a student in anger, and it all together, all pieced together, felt like, we need to tell someone about it. So we actually both told different adults, and that got the ball rolling on this investigation into a very dearly beloved teacher at our high school.
1: What happened to the school's investigation ultimately?
3: The investigation went on about 2.5 months. There's a school district investigator that is parked at my high school, Garfield High School in Seattle, and he is asking students questions all day long. And then we hear that Mr. Hudson has checked himself into a motel room north of Seattle and died by suicide.
1: 25 years later, you and Ella decide to reinvestigate what happened. You set out to find if the allegations you heard back in high school were true. What did you find?
3: Yeah, so Ella and I wanted to know if the allegations were true because we'd always felt somewhat responsible. Like, had we forwarded along rumors, and did those essentially drive a man to his death? And you can intellectually know that no one person or thing is to blame for someone dying by suicide. But you can also in your heart of hearts go, yeah, but did I trigger it? And that's a horrible feeling.
1: That's a lot to live with.
3: It's a lot, yeah. And so we learned pretty early on in this investigation that the allegations that we had heard back then were true. And then we learned that it was much, much worse. The level of depravity that I've since learned about, it's astonishing. For the podcast, I spoke with three men on the record who told us about what they experienced. So in one case was a 17-year-old boy who had to talk Mr. Hudson down from killing himself. He had taken a shower with Mr. Hudson, and Mr. Hudson had been aroused in the shower and had been leering at him. And the trauma is very real. Mr. Hudson traumatized not just those boys individually, but their families, and an entire community is reeling and still thinking about this and processing it.
1: But before his death, did Mr. Hudson ever say anything about the allegations against him?
3: He denied them to that district investigator who came into Garfield and was interviewing everybody. But really, he admitted to most of it. He admitted to the naked showers, and he chalked it up to horseplay.
1: To me, so much of this series is about trust, losing trust, and that really scary moment when you find out the adults in the room, to reference the name of your show, that they're not who they appear to be. Are there lessons you learned revisiting this period, now that you are an adult, that you want listeners to take away?
3: For me, the big lesson is a bit of a disheartening one, which is that even when the adults do the right thing, the system may not be there to support them. So just looking present day, you know, I have an example of a girl who brought allegations forward and they got rid of this teacher. They ousted him immediately. And this is all within Seattle Public Schools. However, now that teacher is at a different school district, because the way the system is set up is that that school district cannot get information from Seattle Public Schools about other allegations. There was no investigation. The teacher quit. So for me, it's been a bit of a betrayal, realizing it's not just human fallibility, but also the systems that are not set up to investigate allegations.
1: That's Isolde Raftery. She's managing editor at KUOW Public Radio in Seattle. She's the host of Adults in the Room, a new 7-part series, which you can find at KUOW.org or wherever you listen to podcasts. Thank you.
3: Thank you.
1: And if you or someone you know may be considering suicide or is in crisis, call or text 988 to reach the Suicide and Crisis Lifeline. One of the most anticipated movies of the year is strutting into theaters this weekend, The Devil Wears Prada 2.
4: Hello.
5: Wow, look what TJ Maxx dragged in.
4: Sorry, who is this? Do you know her?
1: Coming 20 years after the 2006 film about a young journalist's time in the trenches of a top fashion magazine. And with the world of haute couture back on display in a theater near you, we thought it was a perfect time to talk movies and fashion this week on Cineplexity, our weekly conversation where talking about the movies allows us to talk about everything else. Here to walk us down the runway is Gene Demby, host of NPR's Code Switch, and Barry Hardiman, a senior editor at NPR, who's sitting next to me in the studio. And while she may work behind the scenes, Barry, you dress like an A-lister.
6: Oh, golly, no, like a B-movie, really. Yeah.
1: Barry, let's start with you. For the uninitiated, what films for you are a good reminder of the ways movies both set trends and reflect fashion styles, however niche, out to the wider world?
6: I think about it in two ways. So one is the way in which the fashion influences the character, and then the other is the way in which those choices then reflect upon, you know, the wider world. So, and that second one is the one that I think we're all sort of aware of, right? Like, those are the movies like It Happened One Night, you know, where Clark Gable takes off his shirt and he is bare-chested, he is not wearing an undershirt, and, you know, sales of undershirts plummet. People just stop wearing them.
7: Perhaps you're interested in how a man undresses. You know, there's a funny thing about that. Quite a study in psychology. No two men do it alike.
6: You know what I mean? Or Annie Hall wearing menswear and, you know, Diane Keaton.
1: Yes.
6: Like, all of a sudden we were all trying to learn how to tie a tie, you know?
8: You play very well.
9: Oh, yeah? So do you. Oh, God, what a dumb thing to say, right? I mean, you say you play well, and then right away I have to say you play well.
6: But I will say, like, I think the thing that's most personal to people, right? Or I hope that as people are listening, they're thinking about it, is that costume is character. What I love so much is when I think of, you know, a character and I think of the clothes. So you've seen this all over the internet, but the Waiting to Exhale, where she's throwing the cigarette behind her and the car is in flame, and she is in a white satin floor-length robe.
10: Ma'am, were you aware your car was on fire?
11: Yes.
10: Did you start this fire, ma'am?
6: Full gold earrings, gold choker, bustier, short length dress. And I was like, okay, this is main character energy. Like, that is so important to that character. And then later, to me, when I tried to find a white satin robe that wasn't too long. Because I'm not as tall as Angela Bassett.
8: Did you try to burn on the car?
6: I can't say on the radio.
1: Gene, what about you?
8: I mean, it's funny listening to Barry talk about this, because it's like one of the things you hear Hollywood costume designers talk about a lot is that contemporary costume design is often overlooked, right? Obviously not in a movie like Devil Wears Prada or a sequel, right? Mm. But a lot of times, contemporary costume design is doing a lot of heavy lifting and telling you who the character is, and is doing so in a less sort of maybe ostentatious, maybe less obvious way than like period pieces, right? Or as my wife calls them, bonnet films, right? Like, right? Like in those movies, those movies are the ones that tend to get a lot of attention when it comes to like award season or whatever. But there are movies of which, and we're going to get into some of them, but that are like much more contemporary.
1: Barry, you're getting at this a little bit already. What you said about costume as character is so true. When I get dressed in the morning, I think about what character am I playing today? And the clothes I wear, I kind of like my costume. And my life, maybe not like a movie, but we can pretend.
6: Yeah,
1: so I'm curious, are there any films that have impacted your personal style that influenced the way you dress?
6: Yes, all of them, depending on the character that I want to play that day. But I will say, when I was growing up, we watched a lot of really old movies in my house, and I can remember watching Top Hat, which is a 1935 musical with Ginger Rogers in it, and I became totally obsessed with the dress that she wears in when she's dancing with Fred Astaire in Cheek to Cheek.
12: Heaven, I'm in heaven, and my heart beats so that I can hardly speak.
6: It is this totally diaphanous, entirely, and I realized today when I looked at it again, it's backless, but somehow she looks like the feathers are coming out of her, but in the most gorgeous way. And I remember thinking, oh, that is a thing that changed this person into something otherworldly. Mm. And if you love clothes, you can take a little bit of each of those characters with you when you get dressed. And so, you know, I've never in my life worn a ballet flat and not thought about Audrey Hepburn in Sabrina or any of the Givenchy films. You know, I always am like, okay, there I am. I'm a little bit Audrey Hepburn.
1: Gene, which characters do you take with you when you get dressed?
8: Oh, man. So from two different films, from two different decades, very different films. So the first one was Love Jones, a beloved movie from 1997 that starred Nia Long and Lorenz Tate.
13: Who am I? It's not important. But they call me brother to the night. And right now, I'm the blues in your left thigh.
8: I'm not the biggest fan of this movie. I loved it when I was a kid and I watched it recently. I was like, oh, I don't know. It's kind of thin, but like the movie is almost entirely powered by the chemistry between the two leads and vibes. And so like the characters are like early career creatives. So, you know, there's a lot of like, you know, big, thick sweaters, you know, oversized jeans, like some gorgeous leather jackets. Like, they just look so good. Everybody in this movie looks so good. And the movie's like very, like, it's like a lot of low light, a lot of shadows, a lot of jazz playing. So when I was in high school, it felt like the kind of, the cool that like a bookish kid like me, you know, from the inner city, like it's kind of cool that I could attain. I couldn't be Method Man, you know what I mean? So I spent a lot of my like young adult life with like way too many oversized, ribbed, thick like turtlenecks, long leather jackets, you know, in part because of that movie. But like a decade plus later, with this forgotten caper flick with Julia Roberts and Clive Owen from 2009 called Duplicity.
14: You actually think what? I'm playing you?
15: Oh, it's crazy, right?
14: This felt like an assignment to you, 3 days, all this. What was the objective? Rug burn?
8: Duplicity is a sort of fizzy, maybe romantic comedy, maybe spy thriller. They're both playing two spies who are kind of falling in love with each other. And they set up a con together, but they may be kind of like actually conning each other. And so there's a scene in that movie where Clive Owen like steps out of this convertible in Rome. It's a sunny day. And he's wearing this fitted, tailored khaki suit with a like white shirt and a button at the top and these aviator sunglasses. And I'm like, I remember like being in the theater, like, do I need to have a tailored khaki suit? Like,
1: yes.
8: I would have no place to wear that thing. But I wanted to have the kind of life where like I needed to wear a suit like that. I wanted that suit and the life that required that suit.
1: Before we end this conversation, I want to leave listeners with an object of clothing that you continue to obsess over that stays with you from a film that you've watched. Maybe it's the long black vinyl trench coats from The Matrix or Marilyn Monroe's white dress and the 7-year itch. Gene, do you want to go first?
8: I mean, we're just talking about The Matrix, but in that movie, Morpheus, played by Lawrence Fishburne, wears these like very famous like rimless sunglasses, like sort of like the epitome of form over function, because there's no way you could actually rock those things like walking down the street. Like a stiff breeze would blow them off your face, but they look so dope.
15: Unfortunately, no one can be told what The Matrix is. You have to see it for yourself.
8: Like, what if the glasses were just like stripped down, instead of like having all this architecture, stripped down to this, so basically nothing, right? Like to just the things that made them the coolest.
6: An iconic piece of clothing that I continue every time I'm in a department store. I'm like, oh, look, polka dots. I am telling you, Pretty Woman, when I saw her, it's not even the dress. It's not the red dress. It's literally a minor dress, but she has a matching hat. It's like a brown satin polka dot situation. It's the one where Jason Alexander hits on her in kind of like a disgusting way.
16: Having a nice time, Vivian?
17: Yeah, I'm having a great time.
16: Must be quite a change from Hollywood Boulevard, huh?
6: Every time I read in a magazine, which I recently did, the polka dots are back, I am like, they never went away. Did anyone see Pretty Woman, a problematic film that we all still love a little bit because of the fashion? So wear your polka dots with pride.
1: 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That's NPR senior editor Barry Hardiman and Gene Demby, host of Code Switch. Thank you both so much.
6: Thank you.
8: Thank you, Emily.

0: For Sunday, that's All Things Considered from NPR News. I'm Emily Fay. Thank you for listening, and we will talk again soon.
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1: 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Do you hesitate? Because you know each and every one are currently incarcerated